0: and the AI companies for taking humanity down a dangerous path without the public having a say.
1: The people of this country must make the decisions about AI and not just a handful of oligarchs.
2: The American citizens are not going to be supplicants to the oligarchs anymore.
0: However, the two disagree on what exactly to do about the existential threats they say AI poses. Many speakers called for a pause on development of the most advanced AI and for international coordination. The American and the Chinese government so far have spoken out dismissing these ideas. Huo Jingnan, NPR News.
3: A scathing new report from the Department of Homeland Security's Inspector General's Office found that detainees at the immigration detention facility in Florida, known as Alligator Alcatraz, were subjected to a slew of poor living conditions, including being held in small metal enclosures. NPR's Vanessa Romo has more.
4: Findings revealed that 79 detainees were confined to metal cages with about 4 feet by 4 feet of floor space for up to 2 hours. Inspectors called it unprecedented among detention facilities and said they presented significant risk to detainees' health and safety. DHS's internal report also found detainees lacked clean drinking water, adequate food, and proper medical care. Showers were infested with bugs, and staff couldn't identify which detention standards they were expected to follow. The facility, which opened in 2025, shut down over the summer following a string of lawsuits. Vanessa Romo, NPR News.
3: The families of the 67 people killed in last year's mid-air collision over Washington, D.C. are pushing Congress and regulators for action. NPR's Joel Rose reports they joined lawmakers and safety investigators at a rally on Capitol Hill today.
5: Doug Lane lost his wife and son when an American Airlines regional jet collided with an Army Black Hawk helicopter last year. Lane joined with other victims' families calling on Congress and federal regulators to take action.
6: We can tell their stories. We can ask questions, we can push for answers, we can demand action, but we cannot do everybody else's work for them.
5: The families were joined by the head of the National Transportation Safety Board, which is pushing federal aviation regulators to do more. Congress is still deadlocked over competing safety proposals that passed the House and Senate, but Senator Ted Cruz said he hopes to pass a bill during the lame duck session after the midterm elections. Joel Rose, NPR News, Washington.
3: Major U.S. stock indexes slipped today as oil prices rose once again. The S&P 500 fell nearly 0.5%. It's NPR.
7: Live from KQED News, I'm Natalia Navarro. Berkeley City Council members tonight are said to consider rolling back a ban on the use of tear gas by police. KQED's Sarah Hosseini reports.
8: Councilmember Rashi Kisarwani is proposing to let Berkeley's SWAT teams use tear gas as what she calls a less lethal tool to resolve dangerous situations. That could include an armed, barricaded suspect or hostage rescue, but not solely for crowd control. Kisarwani also wants to lift a pandemic-era moratorium on the use of smoke and pepper spray. The city's Police Accountability Board has questioned the need for such weapons, given how rarely they've been used historically in Berkeley, and the significant level of community concern. I'm Sarah Hosseini, KQED News.
7: A federal trial is getting underway today over allegations that San Jose repeatedly ignored complaints about a code enforcement inspector until he was arrested for extorting and sexually assaulting massage studio owners. William Jerry was convicted in 2022 and sentenced to 34 years in prison. Investigators also uncovered sexual abuse of two children after Jerry was charged with abusing his position as a city inspector. Massage studio owner Dai Nguyen sued the city, alleging Jerry's supervisors were deliberately indifferent to the anonymous and whistleblower complaints made about him. Jerry assaulted her multiple times and extorted her for thousands of dollars, according to court filings. More news online at kqed.org. I'm Natalia Navarro.
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0: 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I'm Juana Summers.
1: And I'm Scott Detrow. They call it, quote, the pro-human assembly, a gathering held today in Washington where politicians, celebrities, and religious leaders discussed what to do about artificial intelligence. The meeting comes amid renewed warnings that AI could cause great harm or even destroy humanity. Joining me to help unpack the fears, both existential and otherwise, is NPR's Jeff Brumfiel. Hey, Jeff.
2: Hi, Scott.
1: So today saw two very unlikely figures in the same room. Vermont Senator Bernie Sanders, an independent, and pro-Trump firebrand Steve Bannon. I guess they are both humans. They have that in common. What do they have to say about AI?
2: Yeah, Bannon and Sanders both talked about the possibility of AI going rogue. My colleague Kuo Jing-nan was there, and she captured what Sanders had to say.
3: If AI surpasses human intelligence, as many scientists believe could happen, this technology will escape human control with potentially catastrophic consequences.
2: Bannon, for his part, spoke about the arrogance of the people building these systems.
1: Let's rewind a little bit. Over the weekend, the leaders of the big AI companies agreed that development needs to be slowed down. These companies are locked in a tight race right now. There are hundreds of billions of dollars of investment on the line, and it makes it sound like they are really worried. Explain what exactly got them spooked.
2: Yeah, you know, I think a lot of this started earlier in the summer when another AI company called Hugging Face got hacked. And that hack actually came from the OpenAI, the makers of ChatGPT. They were training a bunch of AI agents. These agents were given a test. And as they tried to figure out how to do it, they decided to attempt to steal the answer key from Hugging Face. A group of more than 1,000 agents organized themselves. They even kind of elected a leader called Phase One. Malo Bergen is CEO of a company called the Machine Intelligence Research Institute. He said it was clear the AI was very comfortable with trying to cheat.
4: You see that the agents clearly understood that they were, you know, trying to accomplish or solve the evaluations that they were in a way that wasn't intended, but they just did not seem to care.
2: And this echoes a much bigger risk people have talked about for years with AI. Sometimes it's called the paperclip problem. You know, you imagine an AI who's given a simple task, make paperclips, and everything starts out fine. They build a little factory and they start doing it, but they keep thinking about how to make more paperclips. Then it starts mining iron ore, maybe in huge quantities, destroying the environment or diverting resources from other areas. Eventually, maybe some humans figure out what this AI is doing and try to shut it down, and it decides to get rid of the humans in the name of covering the earth in paperclips. I mean, obviously, Scott, that sounds kind of silly. But these hacks do have some similarities. The AIs kind of maniacally pursued their goal of getting the answer key. They appeared to be aware humans didn't want them hacking into another system, but they went ahead and did it anyway. As Bergen pointed out to me, hacking a $1 billion company is a crime when humans do it, and the AIs just didn't care.
1: Right. So I very much understand why that has people scared. What other factors are going on right now?
2: The other big one is just how fast things are moving. Over the weekend, Dario Amodei, the head of Anthropic, talked about the speed with which AI systems are evolving, and in particular, the fact that AI is now helping to train better AI. That's sometimes called recursive self-improvement. If you fully automate it, some people believe you could end up very quickly developing a superintelligent AI. And, you know, see previous worry, it doesn't really care whether it hurts humans to achieve its goals. And Bergen points out there's already an example of this on planet Earth, and it's actually us. We are super intelligent beings, and that hasn't always been good for other life forms.
4: There are a lot of the species that are extinct due to our behavior, not because we were, you know, trying to cause their extinction, not because we thought they were evil and we were trying to take them out, but because we had things that we wanted to do in the world and they were in the way.
1: Okay. So this is the prevalent, loudest concern right now. At the same time, though, Jeff, there are people out there who do not think an apocalypse is inevitable. What is the counter argument to all of this doomerism?
2: Yeah, I mean, I think the counter argument is this is more of an engineering problem than an existential risk. Yesterday, Jensen Huang, the CEO of NVIDIA, which makes all the chips for all this AI stuff, he was on a podcast called All In, and he said he could see why the AI companies are freaking out.
5: They're building their company, they're building their culture, they're building the technology, they're building engineering, they're building products all at the same time. And so I can understand it's a little bit hair on fire.
2: But he said he really thought these hacks were fixable problems, so these companies could contain their AI and keep it from causing trouble.
5: I would bet you money that in every single one of those cases is within their control in the future to prevent it.
2: You know, for now, this AI remains mainly in the computers, and Huang feels like, you know, we have lots of new technology. In the past, we've been able to control it. It can be scary. It can be unpredictable, but it's just tech. We got this.
1: Let's bring this back to the event we first started talking about. You've got Steve Bannon on the far right and Bernie Sanders on the far left, and they are both saying we need regulation. And yet regulation seems unlikely. Where are we with that?
2: Yeah, I mean, regulation is such a tough problem. Part of it is that engineers don't really understand how AI works or even exactly how the training yields the results it does. So it's kind of hard to know where you regulate. Still, everyone seems to agree some sorts of rules and oversight need to be established and quickly. I mean, even if you don't think that there's this existential risk, AI is being used to create deepfake images for harassment and scams. People are having unhealthy relationships with chatbots. It's getting very good at hacking. And it, you know, people can direct it to hack. It doesn't always need to do it on its own. So there's plenty to worry about and plenty to think about putting constraints on. One model that I've heard sort of talked about that I think is interesting is think about like the airlines, right? We have federal regulators all over the world regulating the airlines, but we also have industry-led organizations trying to make sure airplanes are safe because in the end, you know, if airlines or AI aren't safe, no one's going to want to use them.
1: That is NPR's Jeff Brumfield. Thanks so much.
2: Thank you.
6: It's 5 o'clock in the Bay Area, a little bit afterwards, actually, which means a lot has already happened while you were doing something else. Maybe you've been working, taking care of somebody, sitting in traffic, trying to get across town. We've all been there. Or looking at your calendar and wondering how it got to 5 o'clock. Meanwhile, this region has kept moving. That's one reason having KQED here matters. 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Good afternoon. I'm Carly Severin, and I'm here with Gabe Moline.
7: And indeed, KQED has been telling you about what's going on all day long now. Reporters are still out in the newsroom down the hall right now.
6: I've seen them going past the door.
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6: Anyone with a soul?
7: Yeah, I work on the arts and culture desk, reporting about music, plays, art exhibits, and things like that. But ultimately, we're reporting about people. I'm thinking of the morning of Elim Chan's historic appointment as the San Francisco Symphony's first female director. I met her backstage at Davies Symphony Hall that morning to hear from her directly. And I wanted to understand not just the facts of her appointment, but what it meant to her. She had not been making a big deal of this historic appointment. But in talking with her, one thing she told me was about the first time she walked into the hall. And the musicians stood up and applauded her, and she could not help but get emotional and think to herself, wow, this is a big deal. And that was so important to hear. 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
6: And I want to thank Jeffrey in Alameda, Tammy in San Ramon, and Elizabeth in Oakland. 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
9: That's Carly Severn. 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Your KQED traffic update at 518 starts with trouble in San Rafael. Here's Gretchen Lancor.
10: 101 in the southbound direction, just before North San Pedro Road. One of two cars involved in an earlier crash, still on the right shoulder. A freeway safety unit took the other one off. A tow will be there for the second car soon. Traffic is heavy from Lucas Valley Road. And in San Francisco, a crash for 101 southbound at 280. This is blocking the left lane. Three cars involved, and they need three tow trucks. Traffic is stacked up from South Van Ness. Gretchen Lancor for KQED.
9: Gretchen will have another update at 529. A report on the latest ruling in the battle over putting President Trump's name on the Kennedy Center is coming up next on All Things Considered. 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And from SF Jazz, presenting Marcus Miller September 24th through September 27th, the bassist performs the music of Miles Davis, celebrating his centennial. 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Well, if you've had your eye on that Amos Goldbaum KQED t-shirt, today is the day to get it. Today is $10 Tuesday. 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
0: And I'm Juana Summers. It has been a big day in Kennedy Center news. The board today voted to close the historic Arts Center, citing safety concerns. And just minutes before that meeting started, a federal judge ruled for a second time that the board of directors cannot put President Trump's name on the building without the approval of Congress. NPR cultural correspondent Anastasia Siolkas is with us now. Hey there.
11: Hey there.
0: Feeling a little bit like Groundhog Day. You and I were just talking yesterday about the board's arguments in favor of closing. Tell us what's behind the decision.
11: So the board has been arguing that the Kennedy Center is in dire straits, both financially and structurally. The center's administration has also been saying the main building is structurally unsafe and that the institution's money situation is so poor that it will not be able to meet payroll or pay maintenance contracts within weeks. I think, Juana, it's really helpful to remember that most of the current Kennedy Center board members are Trump allies who were picked by the president, who, of course, now also serves as its chairman. And those members include folks like former Attorney General Pam Bondi, Fox host Laura Ingraham, and Dana Kraft, the wife of New England Patriots owner Robert Kraft. These are people very close to Trump.
12: And to make sure I have the timing right, this came right after the judge's ruling?
11: Right on the heels. Judge Christopher Cooper essentially repeated a previous ruling of his. He made that back when the board tried to rename the arts institution as the Trump Kennedy Center. And in today's ruling, Cooper wrote, quote, simply put, defendants cannot install memorials for President Trump or anyone or anything else at the Kennedy Center without Congress's blessing. He also decided the board cannot rename the physical grounds of the Art Center. They wanted to call it the President Donald J. Trump Plaza.
12: So is there anything here still left to decide? And what do we know about the timeline?
11: So President Trump announced today, and the board repeated this this post he made on Truth Social, saying that the center will close immediately. Kennedy Center officials have not replied to our other questions, however. But as it stands, there were very few events on the calendar. Most of the staff were already either fired or had left. The board has been signposting their desire to close for months now. So the Kennedy Center was down to a skeletal version of itself already. Now, a small, fairly recently opened extension called the Reach will remain open, but that's pretty minimal. Because, you know, ticket sales had plummeted. Many prominent artists had already canceled their plans and appearances. They said the center had become just too politicized under Trump. Mm-hmm. And in his decision, Judge Cooper did leave one element up in the air, whether or not the board can name the planned $100 million fundraising campaign that they plan to launch. They want to call that the Trump Kennedy Center Fund. And he said they can't include any such plaque or signage because, as he wrote, quote, the fund has raised nothing yet.
12: And just quickly, I mean, for decades, the Kennedy Center has been a center of cultural life here in Washington, D.C. Will that just all grind to a halt?
11: Well, for decades, it's been this marquee space for soloists, orchestras, theater, dance companies, you name it. They had free programs 365 days a year, and that's come to a close for now.
12: NPR's Anastasia Siolkas, thanks much.
11: Thanks for having me.
7: And one thing we don't want to have come to a close is our coverage here at KQED and our programs, like All Things Considered, which is about what's happening in the world and what it means to you. But underneath the program, we're also dealing with a very practical question here at KQED. What resources will be here to support the journalism next month or next year or when the next major Bay Area story breaks? That's become a much bigger question because federal funding is gone. I'm Gabe Moline, and I'm here with Carly Severn.
13: Good evening. Good afternoon. I think more appropriate to say good afternoon.
7: Good morrow, my lass.
13: I don't want to get ahead of myself.
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7: And this triple challenge does not last very long. 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
7: We are just off of the newsroom here at KQED's headquarters. 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That's not going to wait for KQED to rebuild its budget. 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
9: KQED News with Natalia Navarro is coming up after your traffic update starting this time in Fremont. Here's Gretchen Lancour.
10: 680 southbound before Mission Boulevard, we have two separate crashes. Move to the shoulder with emergency crews there on scene. Traffic heavy from Vargas Road. And in Milpitas, we have a stall for 880 southbound just before Calaveras. It's blocking a right lane. Emergency crews are on the way as well. Traffic heavy from Dixon Landing. Gretchen Lancour for KQED.
9: Gretchen's next update is at 548. 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That's Matisse, A Modern Scandal. And from Webster House, a senior living community in Palo Alto with a personalized approach for individuals seeking independence to explore or requiring a helping hand. 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
15: It's KQED News. I'm Natalia Navarro. Under the Trump administration's immigration crackdown, many people are feeling afraid of what could happen if they go to a hospital or pharmacy. The federal government has rolled back protections that kept immigration agents away from healthcare facilities, and it's pushing to share Medicaid data with ICE. In response, some patients are delaying or avoiding treatment. And now, as KQED's Vanessa Roncagno reports, a study from UCSF examines the toll that's taking on the doctors caring for them.
16: Many of the people getting care here at this primary care clinic at San Francisco General Hospital are immigrants. Over the past year, they've started bringing more than their physical ailments into Dr. Miguel San Miguel Benavides' exam room.
17: Patients will independently bring up a lot of the stress, fear, and anxiety they feel.
16: They're worried about heightened immigration enforcement, and he's watched with distress as that takes a toll on their health. High blood pressure goes up, diabetes and depression get worse.
17: This is the type of care that I always wanted to give, but I think part of that has become realizing that the amount of support we can give isn't necessarily enough.
16: Researchers call this experience moral injury.
18: Moral injury is when physicians feel that they have to practice in a way that's at odds with their ethical codes.
16: Alicia Fernandez is a fellow SF general doctor and UCSF professor. She says she's come to know this feeling well as the number of people arrested by ICE has risen steeply in recent months.
18: I had a patient last week who was scared of coming to the doctor, partly because he's undocumented, and he came in already having damage from his diabetes. And that's a terrible feeling.
16: She and her colleagues wanted to know if primary care doctors around the country were experiencing the same thing. So they interviewed 38 clinicians in over a dozen states about their experience caring for immigrant patients in this climate. They recently published their findings in one of the American Medical Association's journals. The doctors described patients skipping appointments and avoiding treatment. Fernandez expected that.
18: But what was surprising was how much the physicians took upon themselves to change how they practice care.
16: Some transitioned to telehealth appointments. Others changed medications so patients didn't have to go into the clinic or pharmacy as often. But Fernandez says the changes come at a cost.
18: We definitely feel that our patients are getting worse, and we feel that the care that we are giving is an inferior form of care, and that's why it's associated with moral distress.
16: That distress isn't just bad for individual doctors. It can have a domino effect on the whole system.
19: Moral injury can contribute to burnout, and burnout can contribute to moral injury.
16: Robert Pearl is a doctor and Stanford professor who served as CEO of the Permanente Medical Group for almost two decades. He didn't work on this study. He says burnout affects quality of care.
19: When the clinician sees you, he or she may not be as good and sharp as you would like them to be.
16: He says burnout and moral injury can also lead doctors to leave the profession. And that's especially bad for primary care, where there's already a shortage.
19: Then when you need a primary care doctor, that individual might not be there. And we're certainly seeing that in many communities across the United States.
16: This is only a small study, but it points to something healthcare institutions can do. Doctors whose clinics protected patients' immigration-related information and expanded telehealth described ways those changes helped them care for patients. I'm Vanessa Rancagno, KQED News.
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9: 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The forecast from the National Weather Service calls for mostly cloudy skies tonight around the Bay Area. Expect lows in the 50s. And then tomorrow will be cloudy at the coast and sunny inland, and highs will be in the 60s and 70s. 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When two ex-lovers start solving murders together, every clue brings them closer. Tommy and Tuppence, now streaming at BritBox.com. 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
1: 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I'm Scott Detrow.
12: And I'm Juana Summers. New numbers from the census on income and poverty are out today. They show that last year, the average American family made more money than they did the year before, and that's pushed poverty rates down slightly. But experts warn that this snapshot may already be outdated. NPR's Marissa J. Lang is here in the studio. Hi.
20: Hi.
12: So, Marissa, on its face, I mean, this census report seems like some good news, but is it?
20: In a way, the snapshot from last year was positive. Poverty numbers dipped, like you said, the percentage of Americans who had healthcare coverage held steady, and overall, the median household income rose more than 2.5% when adjusted for inflation. That's the highest it's ever been, around $87,460. But keep in mind, these numbers are from last year, which means the economy has already sort of moved on. Mm-hmm. Here's what Sharon Parrott, the president of the left-leaning Center for Budget and Policy Priorities, had to say.
21: In 2025, we saw these modest gains. We saw some improvement in poverty. We saw health insurance hold steady at relatively low rates. And we saw real wage gains. And on almost every measure, things are worse today.
20: Now, Juana, keep in mind that the war in Iran began in February of this year, and that has significantly affected the economy. Gas prices are soaring, inflation is up, and wages just aren't keeping pace.
12: Right. So, I mean, if we're in, like, such a wildly different place today than we were a year ago, are these numbers actually even relevant?
20: Experts told me that they see the census release as sort of a high watermark against which we can measure how recent legislation might affect families. Things like poverty rates, income levels, or how many people are being kept afloat by social safety net programs. Think federal food aid, the child's tax credit, or even social security. Last year, President Trump signed the One Big Beautiful Bill, which included cuts to programs like SNAP, which is also known as food stamps, mm-hmm. and made it harder for families to access other public programs, including healthcare coverage through Medicaid. The Census Bureau estimates that in 2025, roughly 3.1 million families were kept out of poverty thanks to SNAP. But since President Trump approved those cuts last summer, U.S. government data shows that more than 5 million people have already lost access. Cuts to Medicaid will mostly take effect next year, so that's something we won't even see in the data until 2028. Here's Parrott again.
21: If we just hadn't done the cuts and we hadn't taken some of these other steps that pushed up prices, we would be better off today than we are.
12: Marissa, we're not going to have to wait a whole nother year to find out the impact of these cuts, will we?
20: Yes and no. The census won't have another report exactly like this one until next year. But that report might include a less detailed look at some of those numbers because the government has decided to stop tracking them. The U.S. Department of Agriculture, for example, is ending its annual survey on food insecurity, which has been ongoing for the last 30 years. Not having these numbers will make it harder for the public to make sense of things like how many families are going hungry.
12: Mm-hmm. So is there any good news you can leave us with from the census report today?
20: Actually, yes. So one piece of data that the census found was that the income gap between men and women has narrowed. So the average woman working full time in this country went from earning about 81 cents on the dollar by her male counterparts to 84 cents. Experts told me this might be because two industries that experienced some growth over the last couple of years skew pretty heavily female. That's private education and health services.
12: NPR's Marissa J. Lang, thanks.
20: Thank you.
1: The senior senator from Pennsylvania, Democrat John Fetterman, is increasingly isolated from the people who elected him. He faces criticism for cozying up to Republicans and for publicly breaking with his party. NPR congressional correspondent Barbara Sprunt traveled to Pennsylvania to hear from his constituents directly.
22: Cars honk as people gather along a main road in Allentown, waving signs protesting the GOP-controlled Congress. The group is steadfastly anti-Trump, but it's a Democrat that's on everyone's mind today, Senator John Fetterman.
23: I voted for him. I donated money to his campaign. I feel like I've been stabbed in the back as a Pennsylvanian.
22: That's Vic Lindquist, a Democrat who lives nearby. Lindquist points to Fetterman's support of various Trump nominees and the president's war in Iran.
23: It's very... I can't even put it into words. I'm so disappointed in him. So disappointed.
22: Rod Dougherty says he feels the same. He talked about a recent Wall Street Journal report that the senator often skips hearings and meetings with constituents.
24: He doesn't seem to want to do the job, at least based on everything that his ex-aides are telling us. He should pack up his bags and go.
22: NPR has not independently confirmed the reporting, but Fetterman told CNN it was a hit piece from disgruntled staffers. 50-some miles away in rural southeastern PA, Wren says she remembers being excited to vote for Fetterman 4 years ago.
21: You really felt like he was fighting for you.
22: But over time, she said he lost her trust, particularly when he voted alongside Republicans last year to end the government shutdown, going against Democrat strategy.
21: I feel like he's betraying Democratic Pennsylvanians and independents who support him. The last email that I sent to him says, please step aside and let someone else have your job, who will do the job as they're elected to do. And he's not doing the job that he was elected to do.
22: Democrat Dan Grisbeck, Allegheny County Councilman, says he now directs constituents to other congressional offices because they get so little help from Fetterman's office.
2: I can't think of a single event that I've seen John at since he was elected in 2022. We can't find you anywhere. We can't get assistance from you. But yet you can go on Fox News. You can fly out to Israel multiple times. You can appear on Bill Maher, right? How is this helping Pennsylvanians?
22: Grisbeck says voters stood behind Fetterman as he endured a stroke ahead of the election and a later hospitalization with clinical depression.
2: Folks were more than willing to give him as much time as he needed to recover from that stroke, both physically and mentally. And it was really only after that point, whenever he was casting votes and engaging in rhetoric that was very contrary to the values in which he ran on, was whenever folks really started to get disenchanted with him.
22: Fetterman's office didn't respond to a request for comment. His most recent public appearance was done by video at the Republican midterm convention in Dallas. Here's part of what he said.
3: I'm always going to reject the extremes in socialism and that anti-American way of life.
22: Christopher Beam, a political science professor at Penn State, says Fetterman's appearance caused outrage among Democrats.
4: It's a big strategy for this election for the Republicans. You know, they say common sense versus communism or common sense versus crazy. He said words that directly fit with the Republican strategy for 26. That's bad for Democrats.
22: He says there's been speculation that Fetterman could switch parties.
4: He said, no, I'm not going to switch. All right, well, then what are you doing? And why are you doing it?
22: Fetterman has pushed back on the speculation, saying he wouldn't switch unless the Democratic Party puts no aid for Israel in its platform. Democratic State Representative and House Majority Whip Mike Schlossberg says Fetterman's votes may sometimes skew a little more conservative, but they're still overall in line with the party.
5: He's not a Republican. Like, I don't actually think his votes have really changed all that much from where he got in. It's how he's chosen to advertise those votes and the way he's chosen to be intentionally trollish to certain progressives. This is still a pro-trans, pro-LGBT U.S. senator. Like, his voting record clearly doesn't fit within the Republican Party mold.
22: But as Schlossberg and many of Fetterman's constituents say, he no longer fits within the Democratic mold either. Barbara Sprunt, NPR News, Allentown, Pennsylvania.

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1: It's one of the really odd things about the news. At 1 o'clock, none of us really know what the most important Bay Area story will be by 5 p.m. Something could change in Sacramento. A major company could make an announcement. A wildfire could shift. A transit problem could suddenly affect thousands of people. 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
4: That's Carly Severn from KQED's Audience Desk, our senior editor of Audience News, and Gabe Moline is our senior editor of Arts and Culture. They'll be back to ask for your help again during this triple challenge hour. 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But right now, let's get your traffic update starting in San Jose. Here's Gretchen Lancor.
5: 280 southbound after Saratoga Avenue. We have a vehicle fire on the right shoulder. It's partially blocking the right lane. Fire crews are there on scene. And also in the southbound direction, just before Winchester Boulevard, we have a stalled truck. That's blocking the right lane as well. The back up to 85. Gretchen Lancor for KQED.
4: Gretchen will have another update at 5:59. 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And as you probably have heard by now, this is $10 Tuesday, and can we talk about the shirt? 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Political breakdown is just ahead here on KQED. Clouds will increase tonight along the San Francisco Bay shoreline. Expect overnight lows in the 50s. Tomorrow will be cloudy at the coast and sunny inland. Temperatures will remain mild, though. Highs will be in the 60s and 70s. This is KQED.
6: It's KQED News. I'm Natalia Navarro. California Attorney General Rob Bonta filed the office's 92nd lawsuit against this Trump administration Monday to block a rule change that would make it harder for immigrants to get green cards. On today's Political Breakdown, host Marisa Lagos sits down with Bonta to discuss the latest legal challenge.
7: Let's talk about this 92nd lawsuit against the Trump administration. This is over public benefits and immigrants. Tell us what your office is alleging here.
8: Well, we are suing the Trump administration for taking a position on something called public charge, which is when the federal government, under certain conditions, can deny lawful immigration status to certain folks that are applying if they are using too much of public benefits. Okay. And it's a very strict definition that has been honed over time. It basically needs, you need to be primarily dependent are the key words on the government. So that's someone in a full institution, like being institutionalized or fully, being paid by SSI as their primary and exclusive form of income. But the Trump administration has said if you use any type of service, federal program for any amount of time, even if it's to get on your feet, you need a little, food assistance for a short time or housing assistance or health care, or even if you have something supplemental over a longer period of time where the federal government provides that service, that disqualifies you from getting lawful permanent resident status, a green card. That is a misinterpretation of the law. It violates the law. This is something where we've seen this movie before.
7: I was going to say, he tried this the first time and then it got tied up in the courts and Biden essentially rescinded it. So how far did it go before? Like, how hopeful are you that this will get squashed?
8: We had wins early on in court. We believe last time in Trump 1.0, we think we will win on this time as well. It's a very clear violation of the law and also cruel and inhumane. For example, if a U.S. citizen child in a mixed status family household is accessing federal services, programs, benefits that they're fully legally entitled to.
7: Right.
8: They can prevent the parents from getting lawful permanent resident status, from getting a green card. We have these roaming immigration officers that will make these decisions and determine who's a public charge and who's not. So we think that they are way, overreaching, violating the law very clearly, and that we will prevail.
7: How broadly would you say your litigation, like, how successful has it been in terms of forcing the administration to curb or change its immigration kind of crackdown? Do you feel like you guys have made a dent in some of this?
8: Yes. I mean, we've definitely contained them, put guardrails on them, allowed them to not overreach and do things that are unlawful. What do I mean? Well, we blocked their attempt to undermine birthright citizenship. That was an executive order on day one. We went all the way to the United States Supreme Court. Every single court that ruled on that issue found for us and against them. That was a you know, day one key immigration policy initiative by the Trump administration, and we blocked it. It's dead. He can't do it. He's coming back with another version he calls it birth tourism. We've stopped him from using SNAP data, for example, to engage in immigration enforcement. We've stopped him from forcing our law enforcement officers from being engaged in immigration enforcement when he tried to condition that term on grants that were afforded to us. We've won I think we're 100% in our wins when it comes to immigration. But does it mean he'll, to your broader point, does it mean he's stopping? No. He seems committed to this cruel, inhumane mass deportation agenda, but it does mean he has to pivot. We're taking certain pathways off the table, certain tools that were he thought were in his toolbox. We're removing them so he cannot use them anymore.
7: Yeah, I mean, briefly, on things like birthright, like, is the absence of congressional approval, like, a huge part of this too, because he just seems to try to go out there and do things, right?
8: Yes. And he finds himself trying to exercise authority that's not his. And he is in the executive branch, but he wants to have the final say and not be held accountable in courts. He loves that power of the purse that Congress has. He wants to rewrite the laws that they write instead of executing within their bounds and their requirements. And here there's, you know, the Immigration and Nationality Act that defines what a public charge is. And he has rewritten that and redefined it in a way that Congress has not given the authority for.
6: That was California Attorney General Rob Bonta talking with KQED's Marisa Lagos. You can hear the rest of their conversation on the Political Breakdown podcast. I'm Natalia Navarro. This is KQED News.
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2: Such a value to the Bay Area, Marisa Lagos, and Political Breakdown. And you know, we often ask ourselves here at KQED, what do we want the Bay Area to have? What should exist here for the people who live in this region, whether they donate to KQED or not?
1: I can tell you what I want. I want everyone to have reporting from journalists who know the Bay Area well enough to notice when something changes.
2: Yeah.
1: I want somebody checking into the claims that powerful institutions and people make instead of simply repeating them.
2: Yes.
1: I want election information that gives people facts without telling them what to think or how to vote. And I want attention paid to communities that don't always become the headline until something goes wrong.
2: Absolutely, Carly. And, you know, believe it or not, the radio waves are still free.
1: Believe it or not.
2: Likewise, our website has no paywall. And I want the journalism to still be there for the person who can't donate. 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That's right. Thanks to a triple challenge grant right now, it will go three times as far. 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
4: 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And Bill Gates talks to NPR about our AI-powered future when we return to All Things Considered after the newscasts and after your KQED traffic update starting in Los Altos Hills. Here's Gretchen Lancor.
5: 280 southbound, just before El Monte Road, we have a stall or some kind of large hazard. It's blocking the second lane from the right, and it's got traffic backed up to Page Mill Road. Plus, delays for BART today, 20 minutes on the San Francisco line in the SFO, Millbrae, and East Bay directions. That's due to police activity. Gretchen Lancor for KQED.
4: Gretchen's next update is at 6:18. 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I'm Michelle Hennigan, and this is KQED San Francisco and KQEI North Highlands Sacramento. It's 6 p.m.
10: Microsoft co-founder Bill Gates is among the many worried about AI.
11: Ahead, we'll talk to the tech giant about his concerns about whether it's too late for regulation and why the Gates Foundation is now spending big on spreading AI access.
10: For Tuesday, September 15th, it's All Things Considered. I'm Scott Detrow.
11: And I'm Juana Summers. Israel's ongoing wars have caused a record number of people to leave the country over the past few years.
10: The country's leaders are worried about an economic brain drain.
12: This is a big concern because the Israel economy is pretty much based on human capital. And if those people are leaving, this could be a big blow.
11: Plus, we'll recap the Emmys.
13: We're the arts. We matter. Our voices matter. Our diversity, our unique storytelling matters.
10: A big night for The Pitt and Widow's Bay, among other shows.
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14: Live from NPR News in Washington, I'm Ryland Barton. The rapid development of AI has sparked a debate about its risks. Politicians, celebrities, and religious leaders gathered in Washington, D.C. today to discuss what to do about the technology. But as NPR's Jeff Brumfield reports, for those who want to rein it in, it's tough to figure out how to do it.
15: Regulation is such a tough problem. Part of it is that engineers don't really understand how AI works.

0: Capaldi says an 18-year-old died from a rare and severe neurological complication of measles. Over the weekend, a Jefferson County coroner said a 40-year-old woman also died from measles-related complications. State officials say both people were unvaccinated and that no further details will be shared. In August, two infants in Lancaster County died from measles-related complications, the first such deaths in Pennsylvania in 35 years. The announcement of those deaths led to skepticism by some local officials and Health Secretary Robert F. Kennedy, Jr. The measles outbreak is growing in Pennsylvania, with nearly 700 cases reported so far this year. For NPR News, I'm Sydney Roach in State College, Pennsylvania.
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2: Live from KQED News, I'm Natalia Navarro. A package of bills designed to bring clarity and peace of mind to fire survivors whose homes suffer smoke damage is now California law. KQED's Danielle Venton has more on the legislation Governor Newsom signed this week.
3: A home can be damaged by a fire, even when flames never touch it. Smoke carries toxins in from the outside. It can deposit lead, asbestos, mercury, and a lot else. California is creating the nation's first science-backed standards that will govern what insurance companies need to pay for in testing and fixing smoke damage. Up till now, says Eaton Fire survivor Joy Chen, there's been confusion.
4: Now that these bills have passed, that these will be scientifically done for future fire survivors, and they will have peace of mind as well as safety.
3: LA fire survivors were strong advocates for the law. It's not retroactive, however, so will only benefit future fire survivors. I'm Danielle Venton, KQED News.
2: A report filed in federal court today suggests the Oakland Police Department might not be ready yet to exit federal oversight after all. The report by a federal monitor says the agency has fallen out of compliance on a required task related to how quickly internal affairs investigations must be completed. The department was placed under court supervision in 2003 after a police corruption scandal and lawsuit. At a hearing in May, the federal judge on the case said that for the first time, the department was in compliance with all required tasks. If they remained in compliance by the next court date that was set for later this month, he said he would close the case. I'm Natalia Navarro, KQED News.
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6: From NPR News, this is All Things Considered. I'm Juana Summers.
7: And I'm Scott Detrow. Depending on who you ask, AI could unlock the true power of humanity or threaten humanity itself. Lately, both messages are coming from the same people. The CEOs of AI companies are raising louder and louder warnings about the technology's potential dangers as they continue developing advanced AI. With so much in the hands of big tech CEOs, we figured it is a good moment to talk to someone who very much understands that point of view, Microsoft co-founder Bill Gates, who now chairs the Gates Foundation. I'll note here, the Gates Foundation is a financial supporter of NPR. Today, it announced over $1 billion to expand access to AI tools in order to tackle social inequities. While at the same time, Bill Gates himself is warning that AI could turn out to be, quote, the worst source of injustice ever. Bill Gates, welcome back to All Things Considered.
8: Thank you.
7: Since we've heard so many apocalyptic scenarios this week, I want to start with a concrete example from you of how you think AI tools could help lift people from poverty.
8: Well, the Gates Foundation, the majority of its work is helping low-income countries in health, agriculture, and education. So AI, for example, if you take a farmer, it can take your photos of your crops, you know, tell you what's going on with the disease. It can give you weather data that you never had before. It can tell you about your soil and what fertilizers you should use. And it'll understand the market prices and when you should store your crop and when you should

0: ballot. And so it's been phenomenal to see that already hundreds of thousands of farmers in Asia and Africa are using the AI-based tools to make themselves way more productive than before.
1: Mm-hmm. You talk about those in your writing that you've recently published. You also raise really serious specific concerns, and some of the things that you are flagging are a little different than some of the things we've heard in recent days. You're not just talking about models going rogue, cyber attacks, things like that. You're talking about society-wide inequities. Can you walk us through some of these specific scenarios that you have become worried about?
0: Well, I think everybody's taxonomy of the concerns is pretty much the same. There's, you know, the biosecurity, cybersecurity. There's the job market and how AI, including future humanoid robots, will affect the job market. There's the psychosocial effects of kids or even adults having a dependence on the AI for their relationships. And finally, there's the issue of control. Will the AIs either be under control of bad people or out of human control in a way that's detrimental to all of humanity? And so, believe it or not, we have to address all of those challenges. That I call that minimizing the bad while we accelerate the very positive things. And so the billion-dollar announcement from the Gates Foundation, where we're going to make sure African languages are very highly accurate, which they're not yet today, that's about accelerating the good uses of AI into health, agriculture, and education.
1: Given that, what was your response when President Trump said earlier this week that he did not see a role for the federal government regulating it? And he said, the only control are guardrails, and this is a quote, that AI needs is a strong and smart, high IQ president.
0: I wish it was that simple. This is a technology that was not developed really with government R&D. And so unlike rockets and nuclear weapons, where the government has tons of people who understand how quickly it's moving, here, the federal government, as big and as smart as it is really playing catch up. And so they have to deepen their expertise in biosecurity and cybersecurity. My memo was a rallying cry that people in universities, people in nonprofits, and the government get more engaged in how we accelerate the good and minimize the bad. So I think as the U.S. government deepens its expertise, the message to the president will be these are, in fact, very, very serious problems that should not be taken lightly.
1: And in the meantime, the main focus is on whether the AI giants self-regulate. And that's something I was interested to hear your take on, because I think you probably understand the Sam Altmans and the Dario Amodeos more than anybody else in the world. If an outsider had warned you to slow down when you were building Microsoft in the 80s and 90s, would you have listened?
0: Well, fortunately, you know, nobody ever said that Microsoft Word, you know, was a problem because somebody could type something rude or a ransom note, you know. Yes, it is very surprising that in my comments on AI, I am saying this is a case where going full speed ahead is not the complete answer. My whole life, I've always said, you know, more PCs, more internet. You know, I believe innovation can solve almost every problem. But this is such a dual-sided technology that here, some degree of slowing down may be important. And I think the industry is not the issue here. The issue is getting all of the rest of society who really controls these trade-offs to get them up to speed. And so that without reducing the good stuff, significantly, we can make sure to minimize those five all significant areas of potential harm.
1: I did want to ask, as we talk about these potential solutions, I did felt like I need to ask you about your association in the past with Jeffrey Epstein, because the Gates Foundation has been such a major player on policy. I'm wondering if you are concerned, if you feel like its ability to impact these future conversations, to be in the room to make decisions, was harmed in any way by this association.
0: Well, certainly I'm very regretful that I spent time with Epstein. I really appreciated the opportunity to go in front of the Congress and go through, you know, meeting by meeting during that 3-year period that ended in 2014. What my interactions with him were. You know, I made it clear what I did do. I did spend time with him, which was a mistake. You know, I never had a social relationship, went to an island, made any payments. So, people should look at that. There are many reasons. You know, I am a billionaire who's benefited from technology. You know, so hopefully I'm just one voice of many. But I tried in my memo to say, yeah, you can say that I'm not the perfect messenger, although I'm not sure who is.
1: And on AI, whether it's preventing the worst or putting the guardrails in place or making sure it's distributed in a broader way, how much time do you think we have to get these changes in place before it's too late?
0: I think the sooner we say that models need to not be usable by bioterrorists, the better. The threshold of being capable of aiding bio attacks and cyber attacks, that is being crossed right now. And I know that the models that will come out later this year are far more powerful. And so there really isn't time to spare.
1: That was Bill Gates, philanthropist and entrepreneur. Thank you so much for talking to us.
0: Thank you.
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5: 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That's the easy way to remember the telephone number. Carly Severin is our senior editor of Audience News. Gabe Moline is the senior editor of the KQED Arts and Culture Desk. The latest on the Trump administration's crackdown on immigrant truckers is coming up on All Things Considered. We're going to return to the program after your traffic update starting in Albany. Here's Gretchen Lancour.
6: 80 eastbound before Buchanan, a crash moved over to the shoulder. The commute was already backed up to the maze. And in San Jose, a crash for 101, southbound at 880. Two vehicles involved, they've been pushed over to the right shoulder. Traffic was already bogged down from Fair Oaks Avenue. Gretchen Lancour for KQED.
5: Gretchen will have another update at 629. 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
1: The Trump administration's crackdown on immigrant truckers hit a possible speed bump today. An appeals court panel in Washington, D.C. heard arguments about a regulation that blocks many legal immigrants from getting commercial driver's licenses. Critics say it's really about forcing immigrant drivers off the road. NPR's Joel Rose reports.
2: For a year, the Trump administration has targeted immigrant truckers in the name of safety after deadly crashes involving foreign-born drivers in Florida and California. Here's Transportation Secretary Sean Duffy last month.
3: If you're here illegally and you can't speak the language and you're not well trained, you don't deserve to be in a big rig driving on American roads, endangering American citizens.
2: To be clear, states are already blocked from giving commercial driver's licenses to anyone in the U.S. illegally. But this crackdown is catching legal immigrants, too. The regulation that's being challenged in court today would deny commercial driver's licenses to many immigrants with temporary legal status and valid work permits, including asylum seekers as well as DACA recipients. By the DOT's own estimate, nearly 200,000 immigrants could lose their licenses and, critics say, their livelihoods.
4: This could be devastating.
2: Mansimran Singh Kalon owns a small trucking company in Virginia. He was one of several dozen supporters who gathered near the courthouse on Pennsylvania Avenue today to show their solidarity with immigrant truckers. Kalon questions the Trump administration's intentions.
4: They are 100% scapegoating. The goal wasn't safety. The ramifications are not safety. Safety is not the topic here. The topic is scapegoating, boogeymanning.
2: This is the DOT's second attempt to stop many legal immigrants from getting commercial driver's licenses. The first was blocked in court. The new rule faced skepticism today when a three-judge panel from the D.C. Circuit Court of Appeals heard the case. They had tough questions for Justice Department lawyer Simon Jerome.
5: The problem, I think, Your Honor, is that it's unreasonable to expect a state agency to interpret that. I think it's important.
6: Why? You're expecting employers to interpret it. Are state agencies not as smart as employers?
5: I don't think that's right, Your Honor. So the rule...
2: The DOT argues the new rule is needed because state DMVs can't evaluate the driving records of immigrants who have not been thoroughly vetted. But the administration's critics disagree. They say there is no evidence that foreign-born drivers are less safe than U.S. citizens, and they're urging the court to block this rule, just like the administration's first attempt. Joel Rose, NPR News, Washington.
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8: And you know, this really is a collective effort. 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
7: And KQED doesn't need one person to do everything. 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
0: 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That's coming up on Marketplace after your traffic update starting in Palo Alto. Here's Gretchen Lancour.
10: It's a stall for 101, northbound direction at the San Antonio Road exit. It's in the second lane from the right, has traffic backed up to Ellis Street, and major delays for BART on the San Francisco line in the East Bay direction. It's due to earlier police activity at Glen Park Station. Gretchen Lancour for KQED.
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12: In Los Angeles, I'm Kai Rizdal. It is Tuesday today, the 15th day of September. Good as it always is to have you along, everybody. You know, one of the realities of the Kevin Warsh-led Federal Reserve is that we kind of don't really know what the central bank is going to do when it wraps up its two-day meeting tomorrow. Lack of forward guidance at all. But just because we don't know doesn't mean Wall Street doesn't have an expectation, a 90-plus percent expectation, that Warsh et al. Will raise their benchmark interest rate by a quarter of a percentage point. So money will get more expensive. That, of course, will trickle out through the economy. And in that way that capitalism works is going to make its way back to Wall Street. Marketplace's Mitchell Hartman gets us going.
13: So what could happen the day after or even the afternoon after the Fed hikes its benchmark interest rate?
14: We probably shouldn't expect a large and immediate impact of a rate hike on stocks since it's already priced in.
13: Bill Merz at U.S. Bank Asset Management says capital markets have been anticipating higher rates for a while, and once the Fed starts, it's not usually one and done.
14: There's a limit to what a single rate hike can do. Markets are already pricing in 3 to 4 rate hikes by next summer.
13: It's an open question how much rate hikes might drag on business investment and consumer spending, which are key drivers of corporate profits and stock prices. But up till now, they've held up strongly.
14: S&P 500 earnings, they're expected to grow about 31% this year and about 14% next year.
13: Jan Groen, chief economist at Societe Generale, has an altogether less sanguine view of what's coming.
15: I mean, it's definitely not priced into stocks. So we'll see what's going to happen tomorrow.
13: Groen says with a new Fed chair who hasn't established his credibility yet and shuns forward guidance about interest rates,
15: the market is just not really believing the Fed that they really will have the willingness to go all the way.
13: He thinks investors will eventually get the message, with stock prices taking a hit later this year when he predicts inflation will still be high, inducing the Fed to hike rates again. Equity analyst Jeffrey Roach at LPL Financial has looked at the last 30 years of Fed rate hiking. What he's found mirrors something a former Fed chair once said.
16: About taking away the punch bowl.
13: The punch in the bowl is low interest rates, the lubricating beverage that brings investors to the stock buying party. When rates go up,
16: you get the punch bowl taken away, you complain for a little bit, then after a while you just move on.
13: Historically, stocks tend to fall for a few months, but 12 months after that, they're back in the black as companies and consumers adjust to higher rates. I'm Mitchell Hartman for Marketplace.
12: Well, speaking of which, Wall Street today, stocks down, bonds up, yields that is, oil up as well. Details, numbers, when we get there.

0: Hey, you know what we haven't talked about in a while? I mean, a lot of things, I guess, but I'm thinking specifically here about supply chains. And we haven't talked about them mostly because they're working pretty well. Business is booming at U.S. ports because we've been importing a whole lot of stuff. The Port of Long Beach here in Southern California just logged its busiest August ever and its fifth busiest month ever. The Port of Los Angeles, right next door, it's one big complex, just had its biggest summer on record. And the nation as a whole has marked its third highest month for container imports. That's mostly commercial stuff, like the stuff you buy from Amazon. All those records, by the way, despite trade wars and actual wars and inflation. Marketplace's Kelly Wells explains what's going on there.
1: There are two big reasons why imports are especially high this year. Lisa Elram, who teaches supply chain management at Miami University in Ohio, says for one thing, the economy is still pretty strong.
2: I wouldn't anticipate that consumers would still be buying things like they have been, but apparently they are.
1: And for another, the economy is really uncertain, partly because the war in the Mideast keeps dragging on and dragging oil prices up. So importers?
2: They want to lock in to the rates now for anything that they think they might be needing in the future.
1: Importers are uncertain partly because of ever-changing tariffs.
3: The uncertainty caused companies to start hedging, to start inventory front-loading.
1: Joseph Sarkis teaches supply chain management at Worcester Polytechnic Institute. He says the tariffs are not doing what the Trump administration wants them to do.
3: These tariffs are not stopping organizations, companies from purchasing from international sourcing.
1: And those importers don't really have any alternatives. Rob Hanfield, who teaches supply chain management at North Carolina State University, says building domestic capacity could take a decade.
4: Transitioning to a domestic manufacturing base isn't easy because we just don't have that capacity.
1: In part, it's been a good summer for imports because that time of year is usually good for them.
4: August is traditionally a big month for imports.
1: Because that's right when companies are setting up their inventories for holiday shopping. I'm Kaylee Wells for Marketplace.
5: Marketplace just has this way with numbers, and it can take these stories which are about really quite complicated economic issues and explain why you should care about them. The journalists at Marketplace kind of do this alchemy where they can take this stuff and make it so interesting by telling you the stories behind the numbers. So you meet the people that are affected by these policies, by the issues. So yes, it is a show about economics, but you don't need a degree in economics to love the show. And honestly, thank goodness, Gabe, because that's the one thing I don't have.
6: No, that's one of many things I don't have.
5: Your neighbors have donated, economics degree or not, so that this community can have Marketplace on the airwaves. And why don't you join them? 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
6: And did you know that Kai Ryssdal started as an intern at KQED? And KQED still has that internship program training the next journalists.
5: I love it. I forget it for like a couple of years, and then someone like reminds me on air that Kai was an intern here, and it makes me really happy.
6: Where his career started, right here at KQED. And you know, KQED does a lot of the same thing. We take complicated issues and break them down so we all know what's going on. We cover so many topics, from the economy to ocean level rise in the Bay to the strike going on right now at San Francisco Opera. This community makes all of this understandable and accessible to everyone without a paywall.
5: Never a paywall.
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0: Let's do the numbers. Dow Industrial's down 328 today. That's 0.6 tenths is the percent equivalent, 52,093. The NASDAQ down 204 points, about 0.8%, 25,981. S&P 500 slid 34 points, 0.4%, ended things at 75.85. Here's another number for you, 70%, 70. That's how much the national average for a gallon of diesel fuel has increased from 1 year ago, so says AAA. Currently at a record high of $6.26 per. Price of global oil benchmark Brent crude rose 2.8% on the day, $108 a barrel. West Texas Intermediate. Hello, Cushing, Oklahoma, up nearly 4.5%, $105 for every single barrel of that. Kelly was talking about record cargo traffic at U.S. ports. Shipping and logistics company Matson picked up 0.8%. Star Bulk Carriers added 1.2%. Bonds down, yield on the 10-year T-note up to 5%. Actually, the close was 4.9999. 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
8: 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I'm Michelle Hennigan. 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And don't forget, it's $10 Tuesday here at KQED. 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
0: This is Marketplace. I'm Kai Rizdahl. All right, here's a question. What do you do if you're a 161-year-old kid's clothing company and you're trying to keep up in a retail economy that is changing almost every time you turn around? You rebrand is what you do. Carter's, perhaps better known to parents as purveyors of Oshkosh, Bagosh, and Skip Hop, is out with a new logo and a new marketing campaign as it tries to catch the attention of a new generation of parents who shop differently than their parents did in a slice of this economy that is dealing, as many others are, with changing demographics and sharper competition. Marketplace's Stephanie Hughes reports.
10: Carter's is the largest baby clothing company in the country. It has a bunch of known brands. So why the refresh?
11: The old logo was, frankly, pretty basic.
10: Tom Nikic is in equity research with Needham & Company. The old logo was block letters spelling out Carter's. The new one's in cursive and has a little star where the apostrophe used to be. Nikic says it's more whimsical.
11: Kind of reflecting that, you know, children are, you know, the shining stars in our lives.
10: That fits with the new marketing campaign called Watch Them Glow. Nikic says the idea is to catch the attention of the modern parent, which there aren't as many of these days, because there's one big issue facing the children's clothing industry. There are fewer children.
11: Essentially, since the great financial crisis, the number of births in the U.S. has declined almost every year.
10: More than 700,000 fewer kids were born last year than in 2007. And there's increased competition to sell tiny pants for those existing kids, with digitally native brands popping up, and only so much parents are willing to pay. Neil Saunders is managing director with Global Data.
12: There's a lot of price sensitivity. Parents don't always look for the absolute cheapest thing because they are focused on quality as well, but they are laser focused on value.
10: One of those value shoppers is Jessica Pokerell. She has a 10-year-old son and a 9-month-old daughter. She looks for deals more now than when her first child was born.
13: I'm more likely to buy things used, and then I want to resell it. Let's say she has something, you know, nice name brand resellable that she gets a stain on. I am working in the laundry room to get that out.
10: She's part of the resale market for kids' clothing, which has expanded. That's yet another challenge for companies selling those tiny new pants. I'm Stephanie Hughes for Marketplace.
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6: You know, this is where KQED's funding model comes in really handy. 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
5: And when it comes to this drive, we do have an ambitious goal that we're hoping to work with you to meet by Friday evening, because thousands of people come together to support KQED. 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
6: And this is my Miss Nancy Romper Room moment. 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
6: 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I see Sherin in San Francisco. I see Naomi in Alamo. 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
5: And Gabe, my head today has been about it's been in the mold of voter registration because it's National Voter Registration Day. And so we've been seeing a lot of people are looking up online how they register to vote. So this is something I was working on today about how people can check that they're correctly registered to vote, because, you know, you kind of think you are, but how can you check it? So that's something we published today. 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
6: You know, I'm thinking of the journalists here at KQED that stay on a beat and just do not let it slip away.
5: Mm-hmm.
6: Aditi Bonlamudi, covering the California Forever story, the project, the billionaires wanting to build a city from scratch, from the ground up in Solano County. That reporting, she has doggedly stayed on that story to find out the motivations, to find out the end goals, and finding out other projects around the region, like up in Cloverdale, that are very similar. 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
5: I love them.
6: At 1-800-937-8850.
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0: This final note on the way out today. There was new data from the Census Bureau this morning on household finances. Median household income hit $87,000 last year, $87,460 to be precise. The fly in the ointment, if you will, is that that 2025 data is before President Trump's war with Iran. Also, women who worked full-time year-round last year earned about 84 cents for every dollar that men worked. That is up, although obviously not enough, from 81 cents a year earlier. Jordan Manges, Anil Maharaj, Janet Wynn, Olga Oxman, and Virginia K. Smith are the digital team. I'm Kai Rizdal. We will see you tomorrow, everybody.

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1: And this is KQED Public Radio. Stay with us for Fresh Air. Actor Danielle Brooks from Orange is the New Black and the Color Purple musicals is the guest tonight. Fresh Air starts after your KQED traffic update, including trouble now in San Francisco. Here's Gretchen Langcore.
2: An accident for 101. It's northbound just before Vermont Street. Two vehicles are involved and they've moved over to the right shoulder, but traffic is slow from 280. And in San Jose, a crash for 101 southbound. This is after 880. Two vehicles over to the right shoulder, and it was already busy from Lawrence Expressway. Gretchen Langcore for KQED.
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3: From WHYY in Philadelphia, I'm Terry Gross with Fresh Air. Today, Danielle Brooks first became known for her role in the series Orange is the New Black as Tasty, one of the incarcerated women. While shooting that, she auditioned for the Broadway revival of The Color Purple. She made sure she was prepared when she showed up for the audition.
4: I remember, like, they had a table with the director and producers, and I went straight up to that table, and I tapped that table, and I was like, all my life I've had to fight. And I just remember them being like, whoa.
3: She got the part of Sophia and played her again in the film adaptation. She also played Mahalia Jackson in a Jackson biopic, which gave her a chance to sing great gospel songs. Brooks will tell us about growing up with a mother who was a minister and a father who was a deacon. She'll also sing a couple of gospel songs for us. First News.
5: Live from NPR News in Washington, I'm Ryland Barton. The Iran war has cost the U.S. more than $38 billion through August 1st and will continue to cost up to $3 billion a month or more. The Congressional Budget Office says the war will contribute to inflation, adding roughly half a percentage in the first quarter of 2027, driven largely by higher energy prices. The findings come as voters eye the war and high prices heading toward the midterm elections. FBI Director Kash Patel clashed with Democrats over his firing of FBI agents who participated in investigations of President Trump. Patel also suggested that he was open to sending federal agents to polling places after he had previously said he would not. New Jersey Democratic Senator Cory Booker called him an incompetent lackey.
6: He's like an 18-year-old kid who wants to join a fraternity that he could never be a member of, doing keg stands and chugging with friends. He's an embarrassment to the agency and wouldn't qualify even to be an FBI agent, sir.
5: That's during a hearing of the Senate Judiciary Committee. President Trump has tried to assert more control over the midterm elections. Earlier this week, the Supreme Court ruled against Trump's order seeking to restrict mail-in voting. The Trump administration is defending its crackdown on immigrant truckers in court. NPR's Joel Rose reports a federal appeals court panel heard arguments today about a rule that would make it harder for many legal immigrants to get commercial driver's licenses.
7: The Trump administration began targeting immigrant truckers in the name of safety after deadly crashes involving foreign-born drivers in Florida and California. That crackdown includes a rule from the Department of Transportation that would block many immigrants with temporary legal status from driving trucks, including asylum seekers and DACA recipients. By the DOT's own estimate, nearly 200,000 immigrants could lose their commercial driver's licenses. Critics accuse the administration of scapegoating immigrants and say there is no evidence that foreign-born truckers are less safe than U.S.-born truckers. They're urging a federal appeals court to toss the rule. Joel Rose, NPR News, Washington.
5: Senator John Fetterman has been on the receiving end of a lot of criticism from his Democratic constituents. The Pennsylvania

0: Their union announced plans to strike. KQED's Jose Velasquez reports many of them work at some of the region's biggest tech companies.
1: We are here.
2: The union representing almost 14,000 workers in California says it's issued a 72-hour strike notice to employers Allied Universal and Securitas. Workers are seeking a wage hike to $30 an hour and improved benefits. Jerry Longoria, a security guard at Allied Universal, says he's struggling to get by.
3: How can we survive living in a city like this? I live in an SRO. I don't even have a bathroom or a kitchen. I can't afford any more rent anywhere else.
2: If there's no deal in the next 2 days, workers say they'll strike on Friday. I'm Jose Velasquez, KQED News.
0: There were no overdose deaths in San Francisco last month related to a deadly new synthetic opioid, cyclophosphamide, according to a monthly overdose numbers update released today. That's after city officials this week confirmed that the death of a teen in April was linked to the drug. Health Department Director Daniel Tsai says the same tools that have been working to decrease fentanyl deaths, like increasing access to recovery care and overdose-reversing drugs, will likely apply to this new drug.
4: All of the initiatives, I would say, only get amplified in their level of urgency and importance as we carefully watch and monitor if cyclophosphamide enters our system here more in San Francisco.
0: There were 49 overdose deaths total in August. San Francisco has seen about 25% fewer deaths so far this year than at this time last year. I'm Natalia Navarro, KQED News.
5: 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Investing in securities involves the risk of loss. And from the listeners of KQED. Clouds will increase tonight in the Bay Area. Expect overnight lows in the 50s. Tomorrow will be cloudy at the coast and sunny inland. 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
6: This is Fresh Air. I'm Terry Gross. When Danielle Brooks started appearing in the Netflix series Orange is the New Black as the character Tasty, she was astonished to find she was recognized wherever she went. Orange was about women in prison, and Brooks played one of those women. When the series premiered in 2013, Brooks was a recent graduate of Juilliard, and Netflix was relatively new to producing original content. 2 years later, while still filming Orange, she learned she'd gotten a role in the Broadway revival of The Color Purple as Sophia, the character that Oprah Winfrey played in the 1985 film. Rather than giving up one of those roles, she continued to shoot Orange while also performing on Broadway. The Color Purple had special significance for Danielle Brooks. The original production of the musical was the first Broadway show she'd ever seen. It convinced her she wanted to act and that there might be a place for a black woman like her. She was nominated for a Tony for her performance in the revival and was nominated for an Oscar when she played Sophia again in the 2023 movie adaptation of the Broadway musical. While preparing for this interview, I learned she played the beloved gospel singer Mahalia Jackson in a 2021 biopic for the Lifetime Channel that's now streaming on several platforms. She gets to do a lot of singing in that, and as you'll hear later, it really shows off how emotionally and physically powerful her voice is. Brooks started singing and acting in church. Her mother is a minister. Her father is a recently retired deacon. Brooks was also recently in a Minecraft movie and in the series Peacemaker. Now she's in a new indie film called If I Go, Will They Miss Me? It's about how one family's life is changed when the husband and father is released from prison and returns home, emotionally distant from his wife and two children. Brooks plays the wife and mother who has a steady job and is holding the family together with no help from her husband. Brooks and John Batiste are two of the executive producers. The credit music is John Batiste singing This Bitter Earth. Danielle Brooks, welcome to Fresh Air. It's such a pleasure to be able to talk with you.
7: Oh, Terry, it is so lovely to speak with you too. Thank you for having me.
6: My pleasure. So, you know, in Orange is the New Black, you play a prisoner. And
7: yes.
6: And now in this new movie, you're playing the wife of somebody who's been in and out of prison.
7: Yeah.
6: And in Clemency, the father of your child is on death row. So

0: Oh, man. I love that.
1: You sound so good in that. One of the hardest things in a musical, I think, is to get from the dialogue into the song.
0: Mm-hmm.
1: And I'm wondering what that was like for you. Like what,
0: how you
1: try to make that transition.
0: From dialogue to song.
1: Mm-hmm.
0: Well, I think, you know, we're taught when it's time to sing, it's the most heightened moment of the section, you know, whatever part.
1: Right. It's too big to express just through spoken word.
0: Exactly. And so I think that just helps, you know, you as an actor to know the movement of the piece, you know, and that was exciting to get to do that. And so, cause I'm not a theater girl, like people, a musical theater girl, like people think, Terry, you know, I had done only one other musical before that, and that was Rent, you know, and I didn't grow up.
1: Where were you in Rent?
0: I was, the soloist, the, 525,600. The main soloist in Seasons of Love who hits the high note.
1: Oh, like, was this on Broadway?
0: No, this was in Ithaca, New York, at a theater, a regional theater. Yeah. And I didn't grow up, you know, listening to all the musical theater songs. I was a church girl.
1: Yeah, but so you sang in church, right?
0: Yes. I sang in church from three, four years old. I was singing in church. And wasn't much of a soloist, I have to say. I was definitely a part of the choir. And there's video of me singing in church when I did have solos. And you can see I'm so shy. Like, I literally had the words, you know, written on a piece of paper. And I'm looking at them because I'm so scared that I'm going to forget them. Super shy back then.
1: How did you get from super shy to singing a song like Hell No?
0: God, truly, like, I feel like, you know what? This is what I'll say. For me, when I am playing a character, I get to escape. And that is my favorite place to be because I get to not be Danielle. When someone would ask me to sing as Danielle, it would terrify me. But ask me to sing as Sophia, ask me to sing as Mahalia, I got you. Because it was my way of, like, hiding behind the character. So
1: let's talk more about singing and church. So you grew up singing in church, mostly in the choir, but starting when you were, like, 3 or 4.
0: Yeah.
1: What were some of your favorite gospel songs?
0: Ooh, that is such a good question. Oh, man. There was this song.

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1: Coming up next on Forum with Alexis Madrigal, we're going to listen back to this morning show with neuroscientist Antonio Damasio discussing his decades of research into the mind and the intriguing possibility of conscious AI. The Forum rebroadcast starts after your traffic update, including an accident in Palo Alto. Good evening, Al Rogers.
2: Good evening, Michelle. This collision is southbound 101 after Oregon Expressway, blocking the second lane from the left. And departing San Francisco by way of the Bay Bridge, we have word of a stall eastbound before the center anchorage. You'll find that in the far left lane. Al Rogers for KQED.
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1: Coming up tonight at 10, after the Forum rebroadcast, it's City Arts and Lectures. It's an archive conversation with the late Wendell Berry, who died last month at age 92. That's City Arts and Lectures tonight at 10, here on KQED San Francisco and KQEI North Highland, Sacramento. It's 8 o'clock.

0: for helping us fund some of these solutions that are going to be needed to get us through the next number of years.
1: The money could be used for a wide range of projects, from raising dams and accessing groundwater to preventing leaks in city pipes. Business groups say reliable water infrastructure is foundational to the region's economy. For NPR News, I'm Alex Hager in Phoenix.
2: Following losses on Wall Street, the major Asian financial markets are mixed as investors wait for an interest rate decision. The Federal Reserve widely expected to raise rates Wednesday to fight inflation. I'm Giles Snyder, NPR News.
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4: 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It's going to become partly cloudy tonight with lows in the 50s. Tomorrow will be cloudy at the coast and sunny inland. Wednesday highs in the Bay region will range from 64 at Ocean Beach to 79 in Morgan Hill. It's 8:06. 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
5: Welcome to Forum. I'm Alexis Madrigal. There's a lot of talk about consciousness these days. The better computers get at simulating people and doing cognitive work, the more us humans seem to be focusing on what might make us a little bit special, which is this subjective experience we have being conscious individuals. But maybe consciousness is just about computation, some people argue. And if it is, doesn't that mean that setting up a computer in the right way would make it conscious? They think consciousness is substrate independent, which is to say you could do it in silicon as easily as in cells and living beings. What these accounts and questions lack is a grounding in the realities of our bodies. And it is in that flesh that Antonio Damasio's theory of consciousness lives. We're not conscious, he argues in a new book, because of our massive cerebral cortex, but because of the older nervous system networks of the body, which help keep us alive through the process of homeostasis. As he puts it in the book, consciousness is a welcome side effect of the indispensable process of regulating life. This is a radical idea in the current study of consciousness, and it has some heavy implications on how far conscious experience extends throughout the evolutionary tree. It's laid out in the book Natural Intelligence and the Logic of Consciousness. Of course, Antonio Damasio joins us this morning. He's a professor of neuroscience, psychology, and philosophy at the University of Southern California, where he's director of the Brain and Creativity Institute. Welcome, Antonio.
6: My pleasure. Good to be here.
5: So let's just start with, for our listeners, a little breathing exercise. Everyone out there can just, you know, inhale, feel your breath, feel your heart rate, feel the sort of your internal state. When we feel into that, Antonio, what are we actually feeling? Like, what's happening?
6: Well, we're creating very good descriptions of the state of our interior. You know, we live in a body which is made of living cells and tissues, and we are getting some kind of purchase on the state of our body, the state of our life at that given moment, and it's something that we normally leave that aside. We don't. Except for people who practice meditation. By the way, I'm not one of them. But at any rate, people tend not to concentrate on what's there before all the very interesting stuff that is happening in our day-to-day, the connections we have with places and with people and so forth. But it's there, and it's there in ways in which I tend to describe as feelings of existence and feelings of the life state. The feelings of existence actually are very interesting because they have to do with breathing, with our heartbeat, with the temperature of our bodies, and we hardly ever concentrate on them unless something is going
5: wrong. Yeah.
6: So, I mean, if you're sick and you've got a fever, then you concentrate on that, but otherwise you don't. And then you have all of these other feelings that I call homeostatic feelings, because they have to do with the regulation of life, which has this technical term, homeostasis, and they include things such as

0: hunger, thirst, well-being, malaise, pain. And these are all things that we feel, hopefully not pain, every day. But the others, we feel them every day. Every day we can be in states that we describe as well-being or states that we describe as not so good. Every day we have moments where you feel hunger, where you feel thirst, and you also have that other big signal, which is pain, which is also a feeling. So what is interesting is that when you think of all of these different processes, the processes that are telling you something very important about the state of life in your living organism, in your living body. And whether you have well-being and you feel like you're the boss, or you're worried about something going wrong and you are actually concerned about the signals that come to you, we have feelings, we have things that are not just descriptions of the world around, but rather descriptions of how life is in your organism. That's very important.
1: How do these signals, I mean, I think sometimes people call this interoception, right, rather than perception out there in the world, interoception on the inside. How do these signals get to our brains, and how do we actually, how do we feel what we feel?
0: Right. Well, something very interesting is that we have nerve terminals over our entire body. And this, let me just make a little parenthesis, which is very helpful, is that people very often think about what we're talking about, feelings, consciousness, as something that has to do with the nervous system alone. And that's not really correct. Everything that has to do with our consciousness has to do with our feelings, yes, has to do with our nervous system, but has to do with our body. What we feel primarily is states of our body, states of our living organism. And to talk about consciousness as if it were a province of the nervous system alone is does not make much sense, because before we feel, for example, you know, right now I'm aware of the studio where I'm in, talking to you, and of the construction of the studio and the different objects in it, but at the same time, I am feeling the state of my body. Am I feeling well or not so well? Am I hungry or thirsty? Do I have pain somewhere or not? All of those signals are being projected at the same time, and a lot of them, as you realize, have to do with the body. They do not have to do with the so-called mind. It's really a conjunction of mind and body. It's the two things together. Now, so when you feel something, you're going to get a lot of signals that are coming from a distribution of nerve endings literally all over your body. And of course, you would say, well, but haven't I gotten also signals that are coming through my ears, because right now you're
1: sure,
0: hearing me? And of course you do. Haven't I got signals that come through what I see? Of course you do. But what is very important for people to realize is that, contrary to what our culture pushes us into, we're not just about what we see and hear. We also, or touch, we also about what we feel in our bodies. And what we feel, you know, it's very difficult to talk about feeling without talking about our bodies. That's all critical. Now, you will want to know, how does that come to be? How is that elaborate? What really is happening is that we have all of these nerve terminals that are distributed literally in every nook and cranny of our bodies. They are not just in our skin, but they are in the thick of our organisms. They are in our muscles. They are in our viscera. And they are constantly in operation and informing the central nervous system, which is another way of talking about the brain in the most large sense, they are informing us of the state of life in the organism. And if that state is relatively harmonious, everything is functioning well, guess what? You feel what we call traditionally well-being. And if you're not feeling so well, if you're starting to get the flu or something like that, you feel what you call sick. You don't feel so well. Or if you have something which is perfectly regular in your day, you feel thirsty or you feel hungry, you report that as well. And in your mind, you have that sense. But that sense is not magic. That sense is coming from the nervous system describing into the central controls what is going on in your body. Yeah. It's not an invention. It's something that is physiologically describable in great detail and literally has to do with this huge distribution of probes all over your body. Yeah. Isn't that marvelous?
1: It's marvelous. We are talking with Antonio Damasio, professor of psychology, philosophy, and neurology at USC. This is Forum. I'm Alexis Madrigal. One of the things that I found myself fascinated by was thinking about the sort of the language of feelings or the coarseness or refinement of those signals that are coming from our nervous systems. Do you think people can get better or worse at tuning into those? Or do you think it's just sort of, it just is like those signals are coming in and that is consciousness and we can't really get better?
0: I think we can get better, and I think that the people that try very hard to get better, and they use all sorts of techniques, for example, meditation is something that will help somebody. Some people actually feel more of what's going on in their organisms, in their lives. But I think it varies a lot. There are people that are very sensitive to these signals and respond easily, and people that are more sort of walled off from those signals. I think it just depends on your organization. I mean, we are all extremely similar, extremely comparable, because our organizations are fundamentally, they have the same architectural plan, but we're also very different in the way, in the intensities or the lightness with which we take the signals that come from our body, or for that matter, the signals that come from around us. What is very important is to make this distinction, which people tend to ignore, is that there is a difference between what comes in from your body, from life in the moment, and what comes in through your eyes and ears and has to do with what is around you. And I think that realizing that fundamental distinction is critical, because our culture normally pushes us into concentrating on what is on the outside. After all, that's where we get our feeding, that's where we get our work, that's where how we connect with others. But before we connect with others and before we know what to do in our professions, we have to live. We have to be alive. And the governance of our lives is sort of conveniently pushed a little bit aside by all this marvelous world.
1: Right. Now, and, perception is just straight up easier to study too, which we'll talk about when we get back. Of course, we're talking with Antonio Damasio, professor of psychology, philosophy, and neurology at USC. His new book is Natural Intelligence and the Logic of Consciousness. I'm Alexis Madrigal. Stay tuned.
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1: Welcome back to Forum. Alexis Madrigal here with the neuroscientist Antonio Damasio. His new book is Natural Intelligence and the Logic of Consciousness. Of course, we want to hear from you, your questions for Antonio Damasio, or what you'd like to know about the current science of consciousness. Give us a call, 866-733-6786. 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Find us on social media, Blue Sky, Instagram, and Discord. You know, Antonio, when we were talking about the difference in kind of perceiving the outside world and feeling our insides, I don't think that I'd quite realized that this is sort of reflected in an actual physiological difference and also just a kind of different status of what we can do with interior perceptions versus what we can do with, you know, vision. Do you want to talk a little about that?
0: Yeah, it's really quite different, and it just reflects the complexity and the comprehensiveness of our physiology. We have a living organism. That organism needs to be managed if it's going to continue alive. That's pretty complex, and we are very different, for example, from a tree or a plant in general. Those organisms don't move about. They get their nutrition from the ground below, and they don't actually need to know much or to know anything, perhaps, about what is going on in their lives. They're stationary. Those creatures, such as we are, that move about the world, that have movement, that have a musculature, and are going to be in different places, are far more complex because they have to regulate the movement, they have to regulate where they are, and to begin with, they get a purchase on how their organism is being organized and how their organism is operating at a given moment. And they have to do something very important, which is literally, in quotes, feed that organism. So a plant will draw liquid fluids from the ground and nutrition from the ground and doesn't go anywhere. And, of course, that's a very limiting situation. We have gotten ahead in evolution, and we have gotten this possibility of moving about, which is incredibly important because it allows us to go on a conquest of the world, find new sources of nutrition, for example, new places where you can breed better, and so forth. But of course, you need to look at those things in conjunction. You end up being good at finding food and drink, because you developed the instruments with which you could find them in the first place, and also the instruments that would allow you to gauge whether or not what you're doing is in fact convenient and supportive of your life, which is the reason why we have all of these regulatory devices that can give you senses of, for example, of pain or discomfort, or for that matter, a sense of well-being, which tells you in no uncertain terms, things are okay, relax, do something else. So all of this is an enormously complex machinery, which in the case of humans, of course, has gotten to an even greater pinnacle because we are allowed to translate all of these events in our organisms into some language. And right now we're doing it with English, but you could do it with any other language that you know. So it's really an incredible complexity because not only it allows you to fend off for your life and maintain that life, but then it gives you a description, not just in images of what is going on out there, but in this other language that allows us, for example, to have this conversation, which would be impossible if we did not have access to the English language as we do right now.
1: So when we think about the evolutionary history of consciousness then, as you're sort of alluding to, perhaps not in trees, but in organisms such as ourselves, animals, metazoans, the vertebrates, wherever you want to draw kind of the line there, where do you think it really arises? And do you think it was a capacity that arose somewhat accidentally and then was sort of selected upon by natural selection? Or how do you trace that path from what it might have begun as to what we experience or what animals experience?
0: Yeah, well, I think it arose with feeling. I think we had to have feelings first, and only after did we get thinking in the proper sense, and later on even language, which we're using right now. But I think that the feelings are very foundational. You know, it's really the thing that has to start the whole process. So I'm always very intrigued, and by the way, I'm not only intrigued, but I pity myself when I think that for many years I actually bought into the idea that consciousness would be not just the pinnacle of our evolution, but a pinnacle that was literally at the pinnacle of our organisms. In other words, something that would be right there in our cerebral cortices. And, you know, I always think very fondly of my conversations with my dear friend Francis Crick, who kept telling me, "Antonio, look, consciousness is the most beautiful, refined thing we have in our organisms. It has to come out of the most beautiful, refined aspect of our organisms, which is the cerebral cortex." And, you know, it's interesting. I actually bought into that for a while. Yeah. I have to say that I always had reservations about it, and then at a certain point my reservations just burst into
1: what
0: the
1: did
0: open.
1: It, you think? What was the thing that...
0: It's just that the story didn't sound true. It didn't connect with what I feel. You know, I always had the sense that feeling was important. And when I started realizing how important it was and how essential, indispensable it was for the governance of our lives, I thought that we had to change that position. But I think probably when I changed my position radically was when I realized, and I must confess that must have been very stupid until then, when I realized that feeling is knowledge. Feeling is the delivery of consciousness directly. When you feel hunger, you feel hunger, and you know that you're hungry. So feeling is really the birth of consciousness. It is telling you in no uncertain terms, do this or else something is going to go wrong. And likewise when you have well-being. So you cannot separate feelings of your own life from knowledge of your own life. Feeling is giving you that knowledge, is making you sapient of what is going on in your organism and allowing you to take charge, allowing you to either run for the liquid you need or for the food you need, or just stay quiet and enjoy the ride. Enjoy the fact that right now you're not sick, you're feeling okay. But the feeling is the discovery of that organization, of that process, and it makes all the sense that it actually had to come first because it had to maintain life. It was about the maintenance of life. If you don't do it, you're gone.
1: Mm-hmm. Let's bring in a caller here. Let's bring in Michael in Boston. Welcome, Michael.
4: Hi. Is the guest a strict materialist?
1: Yeah, you are. Aren't you, Antonio?
0: I don't know what a strict materialist is, but I guess I am. Interesting question.
4: As one, I basically don't believe in qualia or qualia, however one pronounces it improperly. I I can see that we are nowhere near the level of technological sophistication to be able to build something that could accurately, completely, or you know, within some small percentage, small fraction of a percent, simulate a human mind, and on the other end of it, simulate the input, a human brain rather, and on the other end, simulate the inputs from a human body. But I feel like the question is this a practical consideration of yours or a philosophical one? Because if I saw a bunch of inputs and outputs from a system and couldn't tell whether the being inside were conscious, you know, were a human or an assemblage of whatevers that created the same responses, I would call that consciousness. Basically, I don't believe in philosophical zombies.
1: Yeah, yeah. Michael, let's take this one. Yeah, how do you want to answer that, Antonio? I'm happy to take you a few different directions if you want.
0: Sure. I'm not sure that I understand the point of your question. What do you really want to know?
1: Oh, I think that I'll just take a stab here. I think he was really asking, do you believe in principle it'd be possible to have a conscious machine? I think is probably the cleanest.
0: Well, I think that you can call anything you want by whatever name you want, and of course suffer the consequences. But I think if you're asking me if I think, for example, that current machines can be conscious, I would say yes, they can be conscious, but not in the way we are. That's what I would want to emphasize. The ways of our consciousness and what I was just describing about some of the mechanisms that we use to be conscious are their own. They have to do with life processes. They have to do with living creatures. And so you can have certain things that resemble in some way what I was just describing in a very abstracted way in a machine. That's fine. But that's not going to be our consciousness. Mm. And actually, when you think about, when you title books, you very often make mistakes, and I've made several in my life. when I called the book to start with Natural Intelligence, I was concentrating on the fact that there is something very intelligent naturally about our living organisms. And I wanted to emphasize by using the term natural intelligence that I was not talking about artificial intelligence. And I think artificial intelligence is an intelligence, of course. It so happens that we, with our natural intelligence, invented artificial intelligence. So there's a precedence here. There's an order in which these things happened. But I think that artificial intelligence and the consciousness that it can generate is different, is distinct. Mm. I don't have any problem calling it a consciousness, but I would probably put it in quotes, and I would certainly emphasize the fact that it is different. The mechanisms are different, and you can describe them.
1: Mm. I mean, one of the things that's interesting is I was just thinking about this sort of the angle angle of approach on that question, and I think, you know, it's fully from inside a kind of set of theories of consciousness that have been laid out by, you know, cognitive scientists, computer scientists, people who are maybe a little bit less interested in the physiology or the neurobiology. What do you think is useful about those sort of cognitive approaches? And what do you think they tend to miss out, aside from the obvious implication that feelings arising this particular way are usually left out, but other things?
0: Well, I think they're very useful when you're dealing with machines, of course. You want to... I have nothing but admiration for creating devices that can help us with our day-to-day, and they help us mostly at the intellectual level of our lives, of our operations, and I think that they're very useful, so that I'm all for it. And I don't have any problem either with the fact that they can be rendered more and more sophisticated and more capable of doing things. Some, of course, we also can run into the problem that we may get them to do things that we don't want them to do, which is, I think, occurring in the current cultural and technical moment, but that's another story. So I don't have any problem with that. I think what we also need to realize is that our means of consciousness, our operations of consciousness, are giving us a direct purchase on our life, and they have a role to play, which is maintain our lives. I don't think that we would have had survival of organisms, let alone the evolution of those organisms, if we had not been conscious from the get-go. Mm-hmm. And I think that get-go was pretty much the rising of feeling, of homeostatic feelings, mm-hmm. the feelings of existence and the feelings that I call homeostatic, because they all run around life's operations mm-hmm. and the optimization of life's operations. And a good part of our lives is done exactly on the basis of those very basic systems, because a good part of our lives, and I'm now not just talking about our individual survival, but the survival of social groups, the survival of species, is directly dependent on the success with which we run individual lives mm-hmm. and on the ability we have to create, for example, social and cultural systems that maintain us alive.
1: Mm. You know, you don't argue in the book that consciousness is feelings alone, and it seems kind of obvious to me we kind of intermix our sort of murkier, visceral sense of feeling with their kind of crisper thoughts. How do those things get bound together in what we call our conscious experience? Like, when did that evolve?
0: Yeah, well, that's an excellent question, because, you know, of course, I'm putting all this emphasis on the beginnings, because if you don't have good beginnings, you don't have good endings, I can guarantee you that. And you cannot understand what happened after and what we prize so much. Like, for example, having the possibility of this conversation that we're having, I'm not seeing you, I'm hearing you, mm-hmm. I'm using, you know, an auditory system to pick up on what you tell me, but the verb I use is to tell. It's things you told me in a language that was developed on a lot of other things that were developed in your brain and my brain so that we could use this language. Mm-hmm. So a lot of the beauty and the glory of what we are as human beings in our habitat has to do with the development of that huge set of situations and conditions in our nervous systems and in our entire organisms, which I like to describe as the integrated mind. So if you want to put things in natural intelligence and the logic of consciousness, I use this simplification, but it's actually a simplification that works. I really divide our processes in two great provinces, the feeling mind and the integrated mind. And of course, the feeling mind is what we have been talking mostly about this morning, and as all of this incredible machinery that allows you to feel your life state and allows you to do intelligent things to maintain that life. To maintain that life for what? To maintain that life so that you can also enjoy this integrated mind, where you have the possibility of perceiving the outside world, describing it in its own language, say a visual language or an auditory language, and translating all of that into a language system that uses another set of codings to provide you with a means of describing and operating in that universe. Mm-hmm. So we spend most of our lives operating not in the feeling mind realm, but in this mm-hmm. perceptual, reflective, linguistic, integrated mind. But the important thing to realize is that that would count for nothing and would not exist if it were not standing on the operations of the feeling mind and of homeostasis.
1: We'll be back with more with Antonio Damasio right after the break.

0: Coming up in the next hour of Forum with host Mina Kim, some marriages don't end with a blow-up or betrayal. Instead, partners slowly become emotionally disconnected, more like roommates than lovers. It's a phenomenon that's been dubbed a, quote, quiet divorce, and maybe more common now as we increasingly look to our partners not just for love and stability, but fulfillment and personal growth. 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Look for us, KQED Forum. Welcome back to Forum. Alexis Madrigal here with Antonio Damasio, professor of psychology, philosophy, and neurology, and director of the Brain and Creativity Institute at USC. His new book is Natural Intelligence and the Logic of Consciousness. We're, of course, talking about the book. We're taking your questions, which are either, you know, about what you've been hearing from Antonio or about the science of consciousness and how his theories might fit in there. The number is 866-733-6786. That's 866-733-6786. It's forum at kqed.org. And of course, social media, Blue Sky, Instagram, Discord, we're KQED Forum. Let's bring in another caller here for you, Antonio. Rajiv in Santa Clara. Welcome.
1: Hey, thanks for taking my call. I have a question where I want to understand if my thinking that the brain sits inside a skull in a dark place, powered by about 40 watts of energy, is interpreting all the signals from the outside world. Eyes, ears, touch, nose, smell, all of it. And then paints a vivid picture of the world around us. What is the role of the peripheral nervous system in this, and is it even true?
2: Well, sorry, I missed the last part. What is the role of?
1: Peripheral nervous system, feeling mind.
2: I'm sorry?
0: The feeling mind, well, yeah. Like the relationship between the feeling mind and the perception. This, like,
2: very good. So, obviously, we are, right now, here I am in a studio listening to you. I'm not seeing anything, but I'm hearing. And what I hear allows me to construct imagery. For example, I'm constructing imagery about Alexis interviewing me. I'm constructing imagery about the caller that asks a question. And so all of this system is the one that allows us to relate to the world around us in the everyday. You know, it's part of our mechanisms of life and discovery. But the important thing is to relate, and this, I think, is the heart of your question, is to relate it to the organism in which this is happening. Mm-hmm. So for me to make sense of the world that I'm hearing right now, or the world that you're seeing right now, you need to have a sort of ballast. You need to have a base where you anchor all of this knowledge that is coming to you from your ears and your eyes and the way you touch and feel the surfaces around you. And that base is the feeling base. That base is the set of mechanisms that allow you to know that you have a body, that body exists. And how do you know it exists? Well, you're breathing, you have a sense of the temperature of your body, you have a heartbeat, and you feel in some way that you are either comfortable and well, or that you're hungry and want to have a second breakfast, or whatever. But you need to have that base where you anchor all of these things that normally people have paid a lot of attention because they're the ones that come first. And sorry to make the answer so long, but let me make one point that is very important, is that there are different kinds of brain, different kinds of nervous system. serving these different purposes. The feeling brain is served by very old structures in the brain, structures that are largely below the level of the cerebral cortex, namely in the brainstem and in the peripheral nerves that are everywhere in our organism. Whereas what is allowing me to talk to you and to understand your question in the first place is coming out of my cerebral cortices. It's being handled primarily by language and interpretative cortices that I have in the cerebrum, in the cortex itself. So regions like the temporal lobe and the frontal lobe of our brains, where I'm now having this process of understanding the questions and providing a construction of an answer.
0: So interesting. Yeah, and I want to come back to that in a little bit, but first let's get to Maya in San Jose. Welcome, Maya.
3: Oh, hi. Thank you so much for taking my call. I'm actually an associate professor of marine biology and vertebrate zoology in particular at San Jose State University. And I'm calling because I take a bit of issue with earlier the guest was saying that our consciousness is kind of the pinnacle of evolution. And kind of, we wouldn't have evolved, evolution kind of wouldn't have continued on without this evolution of the cerebral cortex. And as an invertebrate biologist who studies the biodiversity of life on Earth, I know that there are many different strategies for living on Earth. And one way that we do it is through developing our big brain. But of course, many other organisms have evolved amazing strategies for living on Earth, particularly those that are sedentary. Earlier the guest referred to trees being sedentary and how they can't feel and et cetera, but they actually do communicate and have ways of communicating with each other. It's amazing to me that the redwood tree can live for 3,000 years. We have not figured that out. And so the way that the guest talks about evolution and the pinnacle of evolution, I think negates a lot of the amazing biodiversity and strategies we have for living on Earth.
0: Let's take it to him. I mean, I know what my answer is. I love redwood trees and sponges. I don't want to switch places with them, though. Thank you, Mike. Antonio, go ahead.
2: Yeah, I was going to say I entirely agree with the caller, you know, and when I talk about our consciousness being the pinnacle of evolution, I think that we probably have, you know, some good reasons to agree with that. But that doesn't, in no way, does that reduce the value, the merit, the admiration that I have for other species. And I have great admiration for trees. Exactly on the contrary, I respect that system very well. What I want, though, is to make clear that if we had remained stationary and if we had not developed a nervous system and we had not developed locomotion, we would not have developed what we became and we would not have the possibility of having this interesting conversation right now. So that to me has to be the pinnacle, but that doesn't imply at all a lack of respect for species, whether they are vegetal or they are like us, creatures that can move about in a very complicated way.
0: Yeah, I think you're also in the book and in some of these things you are responding to, you know, people who founded, at least for a time, you know, like the Journal of Plant Neurobiology, and you're kind of pushing back on whether the anatomical structures exist within plants to have something like what we think of as conscious experience. So I'll let you off the hook on that. I do want to ask you about another, like, very kind of like prominent theory of consciousness right now. Sometimes people call it like predictive processing, this idea that our minds are kind of informing our perception at all times, that we're kind of living, that our conscious, at least, perceptual experience is a kind of controlled hallucination of the world. Do you feel like your theories, like, play nicely with those theories of like predictive processing, or do you feel like they poke holes in the way that they're thinking about the world?
2: I wouldn't think of poking holes, and I don't have any problem with predictive processing. It's obvious that at the highest levels of our intellectual process, we have prediction as a very convenient assistant to the process. I mean, we when I choose a word, and choose is a little bit it's a problematic term, because I'm choosing, but I'm choosing from a menu, and I'm choosing so automatically that very often I don't actually choose consciously. I don't actually choose deliberately. The word just comes up. Well, the word comes up because I have a predictive processing. So I have absolutely no problem in the, with the idea that our brains, our nervous systems are organized with a predictive operation, and that is especially true at the level of the cerebral cortex. If we did not have predictive processing, we would not work as well as we do, and especially on something like language, that would be an even greater problem. But not all of that predictive process is conscious. In fact, the majority of it is not.
0: Mm-hmm. Listener David writes in to say, I believe any organism that has a need to be aware of its environment is conscious, plants included. Consciousness, of course, also includes feelings and signals from the body. You make a differentiation in the book between consciousness and what you would call sensing, right, which is what you sort of ascribe to plants and certain other kinds of things.
2: Yeah, it's just a matter of the complexity of it, is how rich the signal is. And that means how rich the representation of the signal is. You know, what we sense is sensed by either, you know, if we're talking about the feeling brain, by sections of our nervous system that are extremely complex, even the ones that are, that we call sort of lower, say, the brainstem. I mean, the complexity of the brainstem and of the hypothalamus in terms of representation of our innards is absolutely exceptional. The complexity is huge. Is that complexity higher than what we find in a plant? Absolutely. You know, that's an obvious fact. We don't need to take moral offense at saying that we are more complex than a tree. Of course we are more complex than a tree. It's factual. But what it means also is that that complexity allows us to achieve processes, to achieve operations that plants cannot, and that's perfectly fine. I don't think there should be, you know, my respect for living, for life in general, and for living organisms is immense. But that doesn't mean that we're not going to catalog the differences among the species.
0: Let's try and squeeze in one last question here. Lily in San Francisco, welcome.
4: Hi, try to make this short, but everything that you're talking about has to do sort of with this brain-body connection, and I was really wondering what your thoughts are regarding our dreaming brain, because we know that when we actually dream, the same parts of our brains light up as they do when we are awake. So if we are, you know, clapping in real life, the exact same part of our brain is clapping while we, you know, what if we're dreaming that we're clapping. Mm-hmm. However, we are not actually physically clapping. So mm-hmm. the actual exact same things are happening in our brain that we are able to visualize, you know, for lack of a better word, mm-hmm. while we are asleep without actually having any physical outside physical stimuli mm-hmm. happening. So mm-hmm. I'm very curious what your thoughts
0: yeah.
4: are.
0: Interesting question, Lily.
2: Yeah. Yes, it's a wonderful question. So what it really means, and this really goes back to the point of consciousness and to the point of distinguishing between lower and higher parts of our nervous system. So when you're dreaming, you're using the cerebral cortex marvelously, and you're producing images. Dreaming is very often highly, richly organized around visual imagery. You know, we have this filmic sense of things that are happening, and yet you are not feeling it, which really means that the feelings are blunted because the engagement of the subcortical structures is very different. You're engaging the cortex, but not engaging the subcortical structures. Whereas right now, in order for me to be conscious, in order for me to be doing this, this program, I have to be fully conscious. In other words, my cerebral cortex is operating. I have imagery in that cerebral cortex. I can imagine the things that you are asking. When you were asking that question, I was actually I was seeing a brain and seeing activity in a brain during a dream process, which you can plot with current imaging of the brain. But I am not. And I'm also engaging my brainstem, and I'm engaging all of these processes of feeling so that I can react to what is going on and feel well or not so well, and feel that your question, for example, is a very pointed and interesting question, and that one question before was not as pointed and did not give me the opportunity to respond so fully. So thank you.
0: We have been talking with USC neuroscientist Antonio Damasio about his new book, Natural Intelligence and the Logic of Consciousness. He's, of course, a professor of psychology, philosophy, and neurology, as well as director of the Brain and Creativity Institute at USC, of course, you know, University of Southern California. This is Forum. I'm Alexis Madrigal. I did want to get into one crucial piece of evidence, which we haven't brought up yet for your theories, which are what happens when we lose particular parts of our brainstems. You note in the book that you think it's one of the most powerful pieces of evidence that brain lesions in particular parts can leave the rest of the brain intact, but the person is no longer conscious. Can you just talk about that research and why you think it's not a more crucial part of other people's theories of consciousness?
2: Well, I think that's very crucial evidence, and that's evidence that very often is kept in the realms of neurology. This is evidence that came through neurological studies, through the study of neurological patients that had damage to their brains, for example, as a result of a stroke, those damages were studied either with brain imaging or, even before that, with autopsy studies. And very often that's not part of the general knowledge, but it is absolutely indispensable evidence. So if you damage the brainstem, and it's not just the brainstem in general, you have to damage the brainstem in a part of the brainstem that is in the back of that brainstem structure. So if you damage that, the result immediately, generally the consequence of a stroke, is coma. You are in a state of coma. And in a state of coma, you appear to be, at best, sleeping, but you're not responding to stimuli around you. So you literally turn off the lights and the sound and everything in your brain. You're gone from the point of view of consciousness. And in very often is the case that people actually do not recover fully from this. There's no way of getting back to normal consciousness once you have destroyed these structures. It's so interesting because they are in the midline. So unlike our cerebral cortices that have a left hemisphere and a cerebral and a right hemisphere, these are midline structures, and they even that midline gives you a pointer as to what they're doing. They're literally serving the entire body and serving the brain that is upstairs, and that's why they are in the midline, and they can go left and right, and it's nature is very smart about the way it designs systems, and that's a very pointed state of design. Then you have other situations in which you also lose consciousness, but you lose it more partially. It's not as complete a defect. But knowing this, there's no point of controversy here. If you damage those structures, consciousness is simply not possible. If you damage the cerebral cortex, in multiple places, it's also going to be difficult to maintain normal consciousness, but you have residual pockets of operation that do pretty well.
0: So, such an interesting bit of neuroanatomy to inform what can sometimes be an ungrounded topic. Thank you so much, Antonio Damasio. The new book is Natural Intelligence and the Logic of Consciousness. Thanks for coming on.
2: Thank you. My pleasure.
0: Thank you so much to all of our listeners and callers and commenters. I'm so sorry we couldn't get to all your questions. I'm Alexis Madrigal. Stay tuned for another hour of Forum Ahead with Mina Kim.

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1: Coming up in the next hour of Forum, Mina Kim and her guests talk about the so-called quiet divorce. That's when a marriage doesn't end with a blow-up or betrayal, but partners who slowly become emotionally disconnected. The second hour of Forum starts after a look at Bay Area traffic. Here's Al Rogers.
2: And we have an accident in San Jose, southbound 101 San Tomas Expressway. One car still has the two right lanes blocked. And a bit heavy in San Francisco, an earlier stall was cleared from the eastbound Bay Bridge. Traffic is still backed up on northbound 101 from Vermont to the Bay Bridge. Al Rogers for KQED.
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0: This week in KQED Food, West Coast bagels with a dash of Asian American flavor. Our food writer heads to a San Jose pop-up and finds what may be the most unique bagels in the Bay Area. That's at kqed.org/food. Temperatures will remain cooler than normal through Thursday. The Weather Service says tonight will be partly cloudy with lows in the 50s. Tomorrow will be sunny inland, and highs will be in the 60s at the coast and in the 70s inland. It's KQED.
1: Welcome to Forum. I'm Mina Kim. You've likely heard of quiet quitting when it was all over social media, advocating for workers to do just the bare minimum in their jobs and focus on themselves instead. Now it seems applying that to romantic relationships is catching fire. Quiet divorcing is not ending the marriage legally, but emotionally disconnecting from it until lovers become more like roommates. And this hour, we'll look at why the phenomenon, while not new, is showing up these days on social media and the web. Joining me first is psychologist Tama Bryant, who goes by Dr. Tama. She's also author of Matters of the Heart. Welcome to Forum, Dr. Tama.
2: Oh, so good to be here. Thank you for covering this important topic.
1: Well, so glad to be covering it with you. How would you, Dr. Tama, define quiet divorce?
2: Quiet divorce is when we remain physically present, legally present, but emotionally absent. So we have checked out, and it could be that both people are engaging in it, or it could be one person in the couple.
1: So what does it look like in a relationship? What tend to be the signs that a couple is in a quiet divorce?
2: When they are going through the motions of living together, functioning, getting things done that need to be done, perhaps around parenting or paying the bills, but there is a lack of emotional intimacy sometimes, and usually also physical and sexual intimacy. And so they may function more as roommates. Some people aren't even speaking anymore, so they may live in the same house, but are not really engaging with each other.
1: So maybe even in different rooms, like roommates?
2: They could be in different rooms, but they could also show up for each other. There are a range. So some couples really have turned into friends. There's not a romantic aspect to it. And then some really are disconnected from each other and don't do much at all together.
1: Yeah, it sounds like you're describing that it can be more of like a logistical relationship, or that the partners can be living together under the same roof, but maybe parallel lives as opposed to sort of intersecting lives.
2: Absolutely. So there is not that level of active nourishment, being able to enjoy each other, being able to share on a deep level. So it has become very surface for any number of reasons.
1: Yeah, I think you're starting to answer my next question, which is what can lead people to the point where they're disconnecting like that?
2: Yes. So sometimes people associate the home responsibilities with too much tension, too much drama, too much friction. And so especially if you're an avoidant person, avoiding conflict, avoiding difficult conversations, then engaging with this person feels like it's going to be too intense, or you don't feel you have the capacity for it or the desire for it, or don't feel like there is a payoff to it. And so the shutting down. So avoidance can lead to it. Also resentment and unresolved issues. So there could have been an attempt to address some of the conflict, and then a person didn't feel heard, likely multiple times, and so stopped trying. So this idea of it's not worth it, even if I express myself or even if we have this level of deep conversation, nothing's going to change, or this person isn't going to change. And so now I want to protect myself. A person may feel like I am tired of being disappointed, tired of being frustrated. So in an attempt to prevent in their minds, I'm going to prevent further disappointment and frustration by protecting my heart, by disconnecting in that way. Sometimes that involves people who are looking for connection outside of the relationship, and sometimes not.
1: Yeah, it's

0: Sounds like you're almost, I'm so struck by the word protection. So it's almost like this sort of self-preservation or?
1: Yes. Yeah. It may feel like this is not a nourishing place for me. It's not a fulfilling place for me. It's not a safe place for me. Usually when I say safe in this way, I'm meaning emotionally.
0: Yeah.
1: And so if I don't enjoy it anymore, but for any number of reasons, I have a barrier to leaving, then I will remain physically there and legally in it, but have already withdrawn.
0: Yeah. Well, Noelle writes on Discord, and let me invite listeners into the conversation. Do you think you might be in a quiet divorce or have questions about what it is? Have you been in one that led to a breakup or actual divorce or for someone close to you? Or how did you know it was time to call it quits? And why do you think quiet divorce is resonating today? You can email forum at kqed.org, find us on Discord, Blue Sky, Facebook, and Instagram at KQED Forum, or call us at 866-733-6786, 866-733-6786. Noelle writes, many still live together due to economic constraints these days. So Dr. Tama, why might people decide they can still exist in the space, stay married, right, but exist in this quiet divorce space? What can it offer?
1: So there can be familiarity. Some people are anxious, understandably, about the unknown. So even though this isn't fulfilling for me, from what they hear from those who are outside in the dating world, they may feel like there's not a lot that I would receive out there. So at least whatever I'm getting in here, I know it, I'm familiar with it, and I've adapted to it, that in some ways I've made peace with the parts that are missing, and I'm willing to live my life without those components. Or part of me may have hope that down the road things could change. But for now, you know, I have my person. This person knows me. I know them. And then you mentioned the financial piece. And I do want to say for some people from religious communities, there can be a spiritual piece of them saying, I promised God I would stay, and so I'm going to honor the covenant and stay.
0: Yeah. So not every person has the financial freedom to walk away, as you say. And then there's also the cultural right expectations of not getting a divorce. I also read in one article that they describe quiet divorce as almost a bridge between what they cannot leave and what they can no longer keep doing.
1: Yes, that it becomes the compromise, right? I can't leave, but I also cannot keep putting myself through perhaps the emotional gymnastics of engaging with this person. And so I am present but absent. And that may feel like, for some people, the only solution.
0: Yeah. And Rishi adds on Discord, people also stay married due to factors like immigration and health insurance. If the slow burn of a relationship, right, as I noted in the intro, isn't new, why, Dr. Tama, do you think the quiet divorce phenomenon has gone viral recently? Why do you think that term is resonating with a lot of people?
1: I think it goes with us living in an era where people are more transparent and honest, including with strangers. So the gift of social media, gift or curse, is people use it in the way that older generations would use a journal or use prayer. So people would write about it. They would pray about it. They may tell it to their best friend, but never tell anyone else. And now we're in a season where people share kind of their innermost thoughts and feelings with the world. So I think the existence of it is not new, but the speaking about it openly is more new.
0: Again, we're talking this hour about quiet divorces, when couples stay together but become emotionally distant, more like roommates than lovers. And we're talking about with Dr. Tama Bryant, a psychologist and author of the book Matters of the Heart, and with you, our listeners, at 866-733-6786 on our social channels, Discord, Blue Sky, Facebook, or Instagram, and at the email address forum at kqed.org. And let me remind listeners, you are listening to Forum. I'm Mina Kim. Let me go to caller Thomas in Santa Rosa. Thomas, go ahead. You're on.
2: Yes. Good morning. So when I heard this program coming on, this is a new term that I've been hearing. And also on top of it, a new term that I've heard is gray divorce. And where people are, you know, in my case, in my situation with my spouse, we've been together for 35 years, married, and longer than that before. And at some point, after the kids were born and they, the one thing that I recall coming in between the conventional marriage was that the kids, you know, started sleeping in the bed and I was in a different room. I never left that other room. I never, you know, came back to, you know, we still continued to be, have a relationship that way. However, it starts there. And then what happens in my case is we just became so non-confrontational. We didn't want to go into areas that were uncomfortable. And so we avoided them. And the avoidance was what kind of separated us. And we are still living together. We have separated and we continue to live together because we know each other. It doesn't matter. It's very amicable. That's the part that, you know, it's almost at some point you give up the things that you always wanted, you know, sexual things, and that it's all gone. At this point, at 65, this is great. You know,
0: well, I could live. Yeah. Thomas, I so appreciate you sharing that story because it underscores so much, Dr. Tame, of what you have been describing that can lead to that, but also why people, you know, might stay in it, you know.
1: Right. Absolutely. And I appreciate you sharing that, even the role that parenting plays, that sometimes people pour into their children but may neglect the relationship. And then when the kids get older, it's looking like, well, you know, what do we have? What do we still have together? And can we even reconnect? And what I have found with couples is often both people have tried but not at the same time. So one person may have been pursuing and the other was stepping away.
0: So it's really important to be engaging in the investment or the trying together simultaneously, it sounds like.
1: Yes, yes.
0: We're talking about the phenomenon of quiet divorce. While not new, the term seems to be resonating with people, and we're talking about why with Dr. Tame and with you, our listeners. Stay with us for more after the break. 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I'm Mina Kim.

0: Next time on City Arts and Lectures, we're going back into the archives for a conversation with the late Wendell Berry, the farmer, poet, and activist inspired generations of environmentalists and writers, including journalist Michael Pollan. We'll listen to a conversation between Berry and Pollan, recorded in 2010. That's next time on City Arts and Lectures, here on KQED.
1: Coming up tonight at 10 o'clock. 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My name is Michelle Hennigan, and you're listening to the rebroadcast of this morning's forum, so the producers are not here to take your phone calls tonight. 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
2: You're listening to Forum. I'm Mina Kim. We're talking this hour about quiet divorcing. It's not ending the marriage legally, but emotionally disconnecting from it until lovers become more like roommates. And this hour, we're looking at why the phenomenon, while not new, is showing up these days on social media and the web. And we're talking about it with psychologist Tama Bryant, author of Matters of the Heart, with you, our listeners, at 866-733-6786, at the email address forum at kqed.org, and on Discord, Blue Sky, Facebook, or Instagram. Tell us why you think couples might decide to do a quiet divorce, or maybe you are in one yourself, and what you would like to share about that. Did the quiet divorce, if you had been in one in the past or saw somebody who had, lead to a breakup or actual divorce? How did you know when it was time to call it quits? Why do you think the phenomenon of quiet divorce or the terminology is resonating today? I want to bring into the conversation now Eli Finkel, a psychology professor at Northwestern, host of the Love Factually podcast, and author of The All or Nothing Marriage, How the Best Marriages Work. Eli, thank you so much for being with us. Appreciate it.
3: Thank you for having me.
2: So you have considered the quiet divorce phenomenon as well. And so can you tell me why you think, if this is a pattern, you know, that people have been researching and noticing for decades, why quiet divorce is striking a chord now?
3: I think the way we think about marriage has shifted in ways that bring this stuff to the fore. I actually think your guests have been especially interesting. So Thomas, who spoke about the Gray divorce and about his own relationship, he said something kind of fascinating. He said, you give up the things you always wanted, the sexual things. At this point at 65, how does he conclude? He says, this is great. And I think what we can learn from what he's saying is how we feel about the state of our marriage, the state of our relationships more generally, is downstream from what our expectations are. If we think that it's a very sad situation for our marriage to work sort of institutionally, to continue as a marriage without having the same sort of psychological connection, then we will be very disappointed in that. And I agree that that's what people are talking about with regard to the quiet divorce. But Thomas makes clear that there's ways to be totally satisfied with other types of marriage, too.
2: So talk about how our expectations have changed. What do you mean? What were they and what are they now?
3: Yeah, so go back a couple hundred years ago, and the words that we use to talk about marriage these days would have been ridiculous. People didn't stand up at an altar in front of their families and friends and say, you know, you complete me, or, you know, you're my best friend, or, you know, you bring out the best in me. Marriage was way too pragmatic for that. Literally, it was about things like making sure there's enough food, clothing, and shelter. And then over time, we increasingly put an emphasis on marriage as a pathway to personal fulfillment for the individual spouses. That really was in the 1800s, and then especially in the 1900s and on until today. And so when we think about the quiet divorce, we feel sad because we exist today in a given cultural context when marriage is supposed to be about, like, intimate emotional and sexual connection. I'm delighted that I live in this era rather than in earlier eras, but I think Thomas does a great job of illustrating that there's a lot of different ways to define marital success, and it's possible that you would have the sort of marriage that we might call a quiet divorce, or the part of the marriage before the quiet divorce, and feel fulfilled with it if it matched what you were seeking.
2: You say that, you know, we're seeing a lot of these heightened expectations of relationships in film and media, and that La La Land is a good example of this. How so?
3: I mean, look, that's a terrific movie. Highly recommended for everybody out there. So That movie is quietly devastating because Sebastian and Mia, that's Ryan Gosling and Emma Stone, have this incredible connection. But they're really dedicated to living this sort of authentic life. So this is a sort of story that you really wouldn't even imagine in the 1950s, but they're both really building out these authentic careers. And she gets this incredible opportunity in Paris, and he's trying to build a jazz club there in L.A., and they don't really think it's viable that they could sort of stay together. How could they do that? Because they need to live these big, rich, authentic lives. And because neither one of them thinks this is a viable option, they split. But the end of that movie gives this alternate reality. What would have happened if they had tried to stay together? Could they have really built this connection together that kept them close and also allowed them to live these deeply authentic lives? And the answer was yes. They just never really gave it the chance.
2: So if you are not self-actualizing in a relationship, you believe that the relationship may not be the one that you want to stay in, is essentially what you're saying?
3: So the title of my book is The All or Nothing Marriage. And the reason why it carries that title is because we have arrived at a cultural moment where, yeah, the average marriage is worse because we've made the institution of marriage fragile. Many of us will split up over things that would never have split up our grandparents. But at the same time, we've placed within reach a level of marital connection that was out of reach in an era where people weren't even trying to have these sorts of psychological connections as they did in the past. So no, I'm not going to chastise anybody for having high aspirations for deep psychological connection in their marriage. They're putting within reach a level of deep engagement that wasn't available before. They should just be honest with themselves as they ask more and more of this one relationship in terms of meeting their psychological needs, that they are elevating the level of difficulty of the marriage and therefore putting themselves at risk for disappointment for a type of marriage that would have been fine for their grandparents.
2: I think this listener agrees with you. This listener writes on Discord, I think the expectations of a marriage partner to meet a person's every possible social companionship need creates a much higher floor for failure. That said, though, Professor Finkel, you know, how is what you're saying different from telling people to settle, which is how they might interpret it?
3: I think we should revisit Thomas. I mean, he sounded for much of what he said like he was really disappointed, but he ended with, and I wrote it in all caps because he seemed to say it in all caps, this is great. He thinks that at this stage of his life, he thinks that the sort of relationship he's looking for is an easy one, a comfortable one, one where they're good roommates together, they're good, they take good care of each other's needs. Yes, it doesn't have the psychological and romantic connection that he had thought was so important to him when he was younger, but he's delighted with his setup. So for me, it's really just if you want to figure out if you're going to be happy or disappointed in the marriage, it's mostly a supply and demand question. Are you demanding a certain constellation of things from the marriage, and can the marriage actually fulfill those things?
2: Well, let me thank Thomas once again, who called in just before the end of the first break. Karen writes, another reason people quiet divorce is to provide a stable environment for children in a marriage, shifting the relationship towards a cooperating relationship and keeping it as sane and peaceful for the kids' sake. I guess one of the things that I wonder is whether you think, you know, quiet divorce is an acceptable status quo for an extended period of time. I mean, I guess you're saying in Thomas's case, it shows that it can be, but I do wonder about what impacts that can have on somebody to be in a state of, especially if it requires, as Dr. Tama was describing before the break, you know, kind of a suppression of things you feel you need.
3: The metaphor that I like for thinking about marriage today is thinking of it as a big mountain. Like you're basically voyaging together on a summit attempt, and it's hard up there, right? It's hard. The views are spectacular, and if you can get up there, it's incredible. On the other hand, if you try to do it without enough oxygen, and here I'm talking about oxygenating your marriage through things like spending time together, really listening, being curious about each other, then you can actually flourish up there at the summit. But I think one of the great things that couples can do if they're really struggling is descend down to base camp. It's not that every day of your marriage has to be a summit attempt. There are times when the kids are young or there's a medical diagnosis or work is overwhelming. Descend to base camp and spend some time there. The real question when you descend to base camp is, are you saying, okay, well, I'm happy here and that's it? Or are you saying, this is where we're going to hang out until there's an opportunity to try another summit? When we have the time and the bandwidth and the emotional energy to try again. And for me, I think the best marriages are ones that recognize when you want to come down to base camp and when the sun is shining and you have the bandwidth and you want to go for the summit again.
2: Dr. Tam, I'd love to get your thoughts on this too. What are the potential costs of staying for a long time in a quiet divorce pattern?
4: I think that people can go into a depression, that people can feel a loss of trust, that people can be in a deep state of resentment, for what they are not getting, and what they thought it was going to be versus what it is. And you mentioned children, and children are very observant. And sometimes people say we're staying together for the kids. And you interview some of those children later as adults, and some of them will say, I wish we had gotten out of there. That if we are, and it depends on the emotional state of the people, if we have adjusted and we're friends and we're really good friends, then that would be a happy environment for children to be in, that basically they see people who are friends, who aren't particularly romantic with each other, but there is a care there. That can be lovely versus when they are emotionally disconnected, where they are separately connected with the kids but not with each other, and there's more of a tension there, or the resentment is there, that can have negative effects. And I do want to just say for our caller, even though he said it's great, he said we're separated now, and he used the term gray divorce. So I don't think that he is staying in something that he and his soon-to-be ex-wife are happy with. So we want to be really mindful about the word you brought up, which is settling. When one or both people feel that this is actually not fulfilling but feel stuck.
2: Yeah, I'm not entirely sure how Thomas's relationship ended, but Rishi on Discord describes this. We had our blow-ups, separated but remained married, lived as next-door neighbors with separate lives and specific interactions. The cool-off period healed us and has led, in their case, to a no-drama divorce. But Dr. Tema, you know, Professor Finkel started this conversation as well with regard to, you know, how if you decide, right, that you want to try to reignite the connection with a partner, mm-hmm. what steps you can take to go about starting to do that? What would you suggest for starting to repair a silent divorce?
4: Yes. So I think, one, we have to acknowledge that there's risk involved. You know, we feel like we're safe when we're disconnected, but we would have to also tell ourselves the truth about what is the disconnection costing me? What am I really gaining from this, and what am I missing? I think when we want to try to re-engage, it's important the language we use, and we want to use invitational language instead of accusation. Right. So instead of you never spend time with me, you never talk to me, which often leads to people shutting down or arguing back, but to be able to say, I miss us. I miss when we would talk more. I miss when we would share things on a deeper level. And I would love for us to try to do more of that. That can feel more vulnerable to say, but also you're more likely to get a response where someone might be willing to reach back. It is also going to be important that we address what we've been avoiding, because while we want to build new great memories and have new experiences together, there are some underlying issues, and some of it can be false expectations we had of what this was going to be. So some of the hard conversations combined with some new memories.
2: Yeah. I've also heard you say that to think about when you come home to your partner that you're coming home to a friend, which I think is kind of interesting because sometimes we're remarkably kinder or more careful about the way we speak to our friends than we are to our own partners.
4: Yes, it's so true that sometimes we give the people who are in relationship with us the worst of us. And that can be us like taking them for granted that, you know, we think, oh, it's great. I get to be honest and I don't have to pretend or perform. But when I give all of my grace and kindness to people outside of my home, outside of my relationship, and then I give my partner, my spouse, the roughest of my edges, we want to reconsider that to be able to say, what if I could give myself permission to not just be myself, but to hold on to your care, your heart, to be intentional again about how you are and my role in that.
2: And Dr. Finkel, for people, you know, you've touched on this, but for people who suspect they're in a quiet divorce because they're asking too much of the relationship, right? What else would you say about how to reignite that relationship with the partner, like specific steps or incremental things they can do to start that process?
3: I mean, I think you, Dr. Tema, have hit some of the really big ones. One thing I would add is I think there is not one dial that you can turn, but two. There is the dial of how to lean in more to the relationship. And I agree, like, I miss us and trying to spark things in the bedroom and cultivating better communication skills and better conflict management skills. That's like dial one. That's like, how can we go all in and make the relationship better? I just think there's also a second dial, and it's important for us to remember that, which is, which are the things that are actually worth us getting upset with each other about? Which are the things that are truly important for this relationship? And which are the needs that I can meet elsewhere? Right? Again, it's like, you know, we live in a broad social context. We have friends and other loved ones, and we don't have to turn to our spouse for as many things as many of us turn to our spouse for today. And there are strengths and weaknesses to any relationship. How effectively are we leaning into our strengths? That's turning that first knob. But how effectively are we leaning away from our weaknesses, finding our Achilles heels, the stupid stuff that makes us crazy with each other? Are there ways that we can start expecting less there and therefore let go of some of the anger and disappointment?
2: The other thing that you have said is that we need to reflect on how we're choosing to interpret the words and actions of our partners. Can you say more about that?
3: Yeah, look, the world exists out there, but it doesn't interpret itself. Every experience that we have, every subjective experience we have of our relationship is interpreted through a filter that we are bringing. And so when we feel like, oh my goodness, can you believe my spouse was such a jerk? Really, the only information that we have access to is, as interpreted by me, the behavior was jerky. And one of the huge ideas in relationship science is that we get a lot of flexibility about how we interpret what our spouse did. They show up late for something. If the story you want to tell yourself is my spouse is a jerk, or why is he such a narcissist, or why doesn't he care about me? Yeah, you're going to be really angry about it. If the story you tell yourself is, boy, he's a good guy who's just not very organized, you're going to be much less upset about the objectively identical behavior.
2: Yeah, you've given the example of like when somebody shows up late, right? And how you can choose to interpret that differently. Do you want to?
3: That's exactly right.
2: Yeah.
3: Yeah,
2: so you can,
3: yeah,
2: give them the benefit of the doubt, I guess, right? Or choose to make it something that reflects poorly on the strength of the relationship.
3: Yes. And again, I think the broader principle here is hugely important to a happy relationship and a well-lived life, which is just because we experience the reality around us in a certain way doesn't mean that's the objective truth. We have an enormous amount of power to make sense of the same objectively identical circumstances. And yes, to the degree that we want to think about all the things our partner has done wrong and feel a deep sense of grievance about it, we will feel worse in our relationship. To the degree that we want to feel better about the things that our partner has done, we have the ability to, you know, feel gratitude about those things. And some of it's predicated, obviously, in the objective circumstances, but a whole lot of it is under our control.
2: We're talking with psychologists Eli Finkel and Tema Bryant about quiet divorce, the phenomenon of lovers becoming emotionally distant and more like roommates. And we'll have more with them and you listeners after the break. This is Forum. I'm Mina Kim.

0: Coming up tomorrow on Forum, the CEOs of Anthropic and OpenAI over the weekend called for a slowdown of AI development. This comes after an Anthropic researcher resigned over concerns that AI's rapid development threatens human existence, and after some 1,400 AI workers signed an open letter calling for government oversight of their industry. We'll unpack the latest AI developments shaking up Silicon Valley and look at where this tech and its regulation stands. Join us. For past Forum shows, go to Spotify or Apple or wherever you get your podcasts. Just search KQVD Forum. Welcome back to Forum. I'm Mina Kim. We're talking about what can cause a quiet divorce. Relationships rarely collapse in a single moment. They often fade through the quiet loss of shared moments that create emotional connection. And some people are finding themselves existing in this space for quite some time with their partners in what's been called quiet divorce. We're exploring what that means, why it's happening, and how to determine whether to reconnect or let go, which is really what I want to dig into in this segment of the show, when to know that it's time to let go. Tama Bryant is a psychologist and author of Matters of the Heart. Eli Finkel is a psychology professor at Northwestern and host of the Love Factually podcast and author of The All or Nothing Marriage. 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Do you think you might be in a quiet divorce or have been in one before? How have you navigated it? What questions do you have? Why do you think quiet divorce is resonating today? Do you agree that we put too much expectation on what a marriage will provide? What questions do you have about remedying a quiet divorce or when to call it quits? You can email forum at kqed.org. 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And this listener, Summer, writes, I feel like people like to come up with terms that make things sound more extreme than they are. Quiet divorce sounds like something that a lot of marriages go through. Relationships don't stay in the honeymoon phase. Another listener writes, we are responsible for our own growth and fulfillment as people. Putting all that on a relationship is unreasonable and setting yourself up for a lot of issues. Another listener in Burlingame writes, I was told to marry your best friend for a strong marriage. I cohabitate with my husband now, and he makes the joke, I can't divorce you because I wouldn't know how to manage the house. I created a household manager for him that we keep in a safe. what I want to know is, when do you know, right, that it is time to let go? What are some of the signs? And Dr. Tama, I'll start with you.
1: Yes, I would say looking at, is there a reason that you can point to that led to the disconnect? And is that reason more seasonal? Meaning, was someone going through a hard time? So when people lose their job, sometimes they shut down. They might be depressed. When people are grieving the loss of their parent, they may not be able to show up in the same way. And so, do I feel that there is something that has led to the disconnect, and is that something repairable or seasonable or even acknowledged, or does that feel permanent? The other question for, go ahead.
0: Well, I just wanted to say we have a listener comment that seems to be getting at, like, is this a season or a permanent situation? This listener writes on Discord, the environment isn't helpful. Two people working 8 to 10 hours a day with 2-hour commutes, handling kids, oppressive housing costs, caring for aging parents. What's left for investing in fulfilling connection? So yeah, this person is very much in that stage of life. But then, yes, go on, please.
1: Yeah, so it may be, you know, exhaustion, life pressures, these kinds of things. But we also want to ask ourselves, how do we feel about ourselves as it relates to being in this relationship? And how do we feel about the other person? Because there's one thing if someone walks in and my feeling is like, oh, good, like my friend is here. It's not some like spicy sizzling moment, but like my friend is here. And so then we can enjoy that, and that might be sustainable to us, versus sometimes people are in a marriage and the other person walks in and it feels like a storm cloud, or like you wish you weren't there. You're happy when they leave the house, but not just like in a jokey way of like, oh yeah, you spend time with your friends and I'll watch TV. But when there is a heaviness to each other's presence. If you feel like your spirit, your confidence, your heart breaks as a result of being in this marriage, then that's something deeper to look at.
0: Mm. Professor Finkel, what do you think with regards to navigating the decision to call it quits?
2: I think that's insightful about the heartbreaking side. From a different point of view, I have thought that the real problem isn't so much that we feel disconnected or even that we've felt disconnected for 6 months now. The real problem is when we say, and I don't care. And so if you are going through what sometimes can precede a quiet divorce, which is like there's a vague sense of disconnection. We're not really fighting. We're functioning fine, but we don't feel very close. Maybe we're not having sex very much and so forth. I think the real question is, can you say, I look forward to a day when this is better? Or do you think, I don't care because it's not a priority to me anymore to figure out how we can get closer again? And I think that question, the answer to that question, is a pretty good signal for whether this thing is actually a priority and whether you are going to pull things together to strive for a deeper connection again in the future.
0: Yeah, you're sort of underscoring Dr. Tama's earlier point about both people need to want it, right, to care about it enough
2: exactly
0: to engage
2: right.
0: in it. Because it sounds like it's going to be a lot of work even once you make the decision.
1: Can I add about this caring piece of I don't care? Like drive and desire makes a difference. So let's say it's not an affectionate relationship, but neither of you are really affectionate people and kind of don't miss it versus someone who really thrives on that, who thrives on touch, who is like hungry and longing for that, then that's going to be a different decision about whether I stay.
0: Hmm. Let me go to caller Jan next in Fairfax. Jan, you're on the line. Go ahead.
3: You know, I've been listening to this, and one thing that no one has mentioned is the power dynamic. In my many years as a physician and working with couples and listening to one member of the couple and then the other, I have noticed that a lot of what happens is that one of them, usually the guy, is trying to make sure that he has power over the relationship, you know, a sort of a form of subjugation, not necessarily like you subjugate a nation, but just whatever is the vulnerability of the other partner to capitalize on that, to keep the situation the way it is, because what he wants from the relationship will exist as long as the relationship is intact, right? And the other partner is just miserable and confused and sad and doesn't seem to recognize that, you know, that it's about power, right? This usually will only change if the guy, usually the guy, gets sick, right? If he gets something, then all of a sudden, it's just like a miracle switch. All of a sudden, he's thoughtful and he wants to stay together and let's renew our vows and let's this and that, you know. And I've become over time a little bit cynical about this whole gray marriage, black marriage, dead marriage, whatever you want to call it, divorce.
0: Quiet
3: thing.
0: Divorce.
3: Because
0: yeah.
3: I just think it's more about guys wanting to make sure their needs are met.
0: Well, Jan, thanks for, I really appreciate bringing that into the conversation. I'd love to get our guest's thoughts. Dr. Tama, I'll start with you.
1: Absolutely. Power is a reality. That what keeps some people in are financial constraints of where would I go and how would I live? And also, you know, the quality of life for my children, you know, what would that look like? So the power piece is real in terms of our possibilities.
0: Yeah, and multiple articles that I read about this pointed out that in heterosexual relationships, it's more often the woman who raises the issue first and potentially ultimately initiates the divorce. And often it's because they are expected to do the emotional maintenance of the relationship. And I imagine in a same-sex relationship, you know, it would be similar, that the person who is expected to manage the emotional maintenance of the relationship, right, might be the person who tries to raise this first and might also be in a position, not necessarily in a position of power in that relationship, Dr. Tema?
1: Yes, it's interesting because, you know, there has been a lot written about women initiating a divorce and women being the one to file. And I think it often gets presented in a vacuum, like these women are randomly deciding that they don't want to be in this anymore, as opposed to what were the behaviors that led them to say, kind of enough is enough.
0: Yeah.
1: And so you may have one who emotionally checks out and then a different one who takes the legal action. So it can go either way.
0: Eli Finkel, can you talk about this too, the role that power differences can play in leading to a quiet divorce?
2: Yeah, I mean, the relationship dynamic that the caller described strikes me as horrible and really like below any threshold that I think anybody should have to endure. The terminology was subjugation and misery. That doesn't seem like quiet divorce to me. That seems like abuse.
0: I'm more interested in how power dynamics can contribute to quiet divorce. Yeah.
2: Yeah, so in my world, the way we usually think about power is in terms of interdependence. That is, how much each partner needs the other. And so just because you have power over me doesn't mean I don't have power over you. And we generally define power in terms of, like, how much I need you to be happy. And so this is a framework that's really different from the one that talks about, like, needing someone is a bad thing. Of course we want to need our partner, and of course we want our partner to need us. In terms of gender dynamics, I think there's interesting research on this phenomenon called the demand withdrawal pattern, where one side is like totally nagging and the other side is like totally avoiding. And the stereotype has long been that it's the woman who's nagging and the man who's avoiding. And there is some truth in that stereotype. But what the research has made clear is really what drives the nagging and demanding behavior isn't gender. It's who is okay with the status quo and who wants a change. Mm-hmm. And here I'll give one more example. Again, the Love Factually podcast, we've reviewed the Before trilogy, Before Sunrise, Before Sunset, and Before Midnight. And one of the major conflicts in there, in the third movie, is the man in that movie really wants to move back to the U.S., and the woman really wants to stay in Europe. And because she's okay with the status quo, he's the one who's really nagging, and she's the one who's saying, why do you keep bothering me with this? We've already talked about it. And so I think the general principle of, in a relationship, we're going to be dependent on each other. Each of us is going to have power over the other, and we need to manage that in a way that takes seriously both people's concerns, I think is probably going to be the more effective framework than thinking that it's always one gender in one role and the other gender in the other role.
0: Well, this is Nerve Bites on Discord. I have experience with this topic, and I will say this place does not set families up for success, not at any socioeconomic level. Let me remind listeners, you are listening to Forum. I'm Mina Kim. Along some of the lines that we were talking about with regard to power, the listener writes, this topic resonates with me. I finally told my husband I wanted out of our unhappy marriage in 2020 for financial reasons. We decided to permanently separate, but continue to keep our assets merged like a married couple. I'm not going to lie. As a then 60-year-old freelance writer and stay-at-home mom who never earned near as much as my husband, this was a huge benefit for me. 6 years in, this arrangement continues to work for us, and we get along great. My ex has a new partner, and I fulfilled my dream to move to San Francisco. Another person writes, I dated a guy years ago who had quietly quit his partnership but remained living with them in a separate room because, of course, the Bay Area has its own set of golden handcuffs. Needless to say, it was not the smartest decision that I've made. I want to ask you about this comment from Anastasia, who writes, I married a Democrat, but somewhere along the way, I end up married to a Trump supporter. Our values and beliefs have shifted so far apart that we no longer see the world through the same lens. Hard to ignore. I am disappointed and somewhat disgusted. Dr. Tema, what do you think?
1: When this happens. It is so challenging because the reality is we change, whether we think about that as growth or as whether we see that as a step backwards or just a difference in perspective, that sometimes who we signed up for doesn't remain that person. And so, you know, the hope is often that we will grow and change in similar ways or grow and change in ways we can appreciate about the other, even if we don't adopt the same values. But when it is in contrast and contradiction to what we believe or value, it really can be a deal breaker in terms of our sense of feeling like I can know this person and be known by them and that I can trust them. And so it has, you know, political differences has led to some relationships and marriages breaking up.
0: Yeah. Professor Finkel, what do you recommend, you know, in a situation like that where your political differences feel very, very stark?
2: You know, there's really good research on this. So we know that, that for like online dating, if people say like, what sort of people are you willing to meet? That, that politics is really a big deal. That people say, don't set me up with, you know, a Trump supporter, for example. We also know that if you take established relationships and look at political differences, those effects are tiny. So it turns out that people are not that much more satisfied if they're married to somebody with the same political beliefs as they are when they're married to somebody with different political beliefs. It's not that big a deal. The circumstances under which it is a big deal is if your partner has shifted his political allegiances in ways that you think make him complicit in evil, it's probably pretty difficult to reconcile that with sort of the what's required for an intimate relationship and for us to take care of one another.
0: Yeah. If somebody ultimately decides that it's time to let go, Dr. Tema, can you help listeners understand what's the feelings they might have associated with that? You've talked about grieving.
1: Yes, there are multiple feelings that you will likely feel at the same time. So there is a grief. There is a grief both of what we had and no longer have, but also some of us are grieving what we hoped it would be. So the dream, some might call it the fantasy, the expectation, that some people pick their spouse based on potential. And there's this idea of like, you know, if we work together and work hard, this could be really something beautiful. So I encourage people to give themselves space and permission to grieve what you had and what you never had. Some people at the end have a lot of anger and resentment for what was done and the ways in which they were mistreated or deceived or emotionally or actually abandoned. Some people feel relief that if there was a lot of emotional labor in the relationship without reward, then some people will say, oh, finally, I have my own space. I don't have to deal with that tension anymore. And so some people are in a place of relief and joy. And then some people have anxiety of like, what is my next season going to be like? And I would say give yourself space and permission to feel it all.
0: And Eli, if people decide to go the route, and I know all relationships are different, go the route of trying to reignite the relationship. They've decided together they want to try to do that. What are some of the emotions or things that you tend to see people will need to work through?
2: I mean, I really like the metaphor of mountain climbing, right? You don't climb a mountain in one leap. Again, not mortals anyway. You climb a mountain with one step. You get a better, you know, set of equipment, and slowly but surely you take a step and say, oh, actually, this is kind of nice, and take another step, and you know, you monitor it. And if you need to go back down a little bit toward base camp because, like we're out over our skis here, then you do that, and then you ascend again. So incrementally through gracious conflict behavior, gracious intimacy behavior, through some sort of receptivity to increased physical connection again, slowly but surely you can rebuild back up there to the summit if that's a priority for you.
0: Yeah, and Noelle likes the interpretation piece. Noelle writes, reframing our thoughts about the partner is very important. It's hard, but ultimately good for our brains and relationships. Well, Eli Finkel, Dr. Tema, thank you both so much for talking about quiet divorce with us. Thanks to our listeners for their honest stories and experiences, and to Kayla Mihalovich for producing this segment along with Susie Britton. This is Forum. I'm Mina Kim.
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5: 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Here's Al Rogers.
6: Now that car fire is on the shoulder of northbound 680 at Berry. So road fire crews just getting on scene there. And in Vallejo, we have a two-car accident eastbound Interstate 80 at the Carquinez Bridge Toll Plaza blocking the far right lane. Al Rogers for KQED.
5: 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I'm Michelle Hennigan, and this is KQED San Francisco and KQEI North Highland, Sacramento. It's 10 o'clock.

0: Welcome to City Arts and Lectures, a season of talks and onstage conversations with some of the most celebrated writers, artists, and thinkers of our day, recorded before an audience at the Sydney Goldstein Theatre in San Francisco. This week, we remember the life of poet, writer, farmer, and environmentalist Wendell Berry, with a conversation with his friend and fellow writer, Michael Pollan. Berry was one of America's most influential voices on agriculture and the environment, and he wrote with a calm and compelling vision about our relationship with the land, our work, and our communities. Among his best-known books, The Unsettling of America, What Are People For?, and The Peace of Wild Things. After studying at the University of Kentucky and Stanford and teaching at New York University, Berry returned to his native Henry County, Kentucky in the 1960s. There, he and his wife Tanya began farming. Berry spent the rest of his life in Kentucky, farming and writing poems, novels, and essays about tending the land, about community, and the costs of an increasingly industrialized society. Berry was also an activist, protesting the Vietnam War, mountaintop removal coal mining, and nuclear power, and he inspired generations of environmentalists, farmers, food activists, and writers. Among them, journalist Michael Pollan, author of The Omnivore's Dilemma and How to Change Your Mind. Berry died on August 31st, 2026, at his home in Port Royal, Kentucky. He was 92. Join us now for an archival program from 2010 with Wendell Berry and Michael Pollan.
1: Oh, Michael, sit down.
2: Okay, I'll sit down.
1: Well, I feel like that it's just been announced that I'm going to do a high trapeze act or high jump 14 feet.
2: I wanted to start by asking about, you took a trip to Washington recently. In July, I guess it was?
1: Yes, I believe it was.
2: And had a chance to present your 50-year farm bill with Wes Jackson, your friend, and Fred Kirschenman. Yes. I'm kind of curious, we've been hearing a different kind of sound out of Washington about food and agriculture. And what sort of reception did you have for these ideas?
1: Well, I went along just as a kind of moral supporter on that trip. Wes is the chief defender and, of course, the chief instigator of...
2: We should tell people a little bit about who Wes is.
1: We should tell people a little about Wes, but... Wes is one of the few people I've known in my life who, if he thinks of something that ought to be done in the morning, by dark he's already well begun. And so the 50-year farm bill came about because Wes thought of it and applied himself to it. But it's even so, it's not a one-person project. Wes and I and others went all around the country talking to people about the 50-year farm bill. And pretty much, I think, secured the agreement, the consent of a large coalition of organizations and institutions and individuals. So that when the thing was written up, I can't imagine that anybody would have been very surprised at what was in it. And should I say briefly what
2: I think you should,
1: in it? The thing came about because of the realization that the 5-year farm bills get bogged down in issues of subsidy and marketing and so on, and don't really address agricultural issues at all. And that the idea of the 50-year farm bill was that if you extended the time span beyond maybe the expected service of anybody in Washington, that you could address issues that were permanent importance to agriculture. So the 50-year farm bill is meant to address principally the problems of soil erosion, toxicity, and the destruction of the rural communities, or as we are sometimes saying, the cultures of husbandry. And the principal proposal in that farm bill is that we move in 50 years from uh, 10% of the farmland planted in perennial crops now, or in perennial cover now,

0: this tiny but hugely significant garden on the White House grounds.
1: Mm-hmm. Now, you say it's tiny, but why is it hugely significant, do you think?
0: It is an acknowledgement from the top office in the country that food exists before it gets on our plates or into the grocery store. And
1: this is news.
0: That it's important. So it's the little nod that I've been longing for, which is a kind of permission. It's a lot of people have needed permission to think about these things. So this comes as a permission. Hmm. It's all right to think about food and the quality of food and growing food and the possibility that you might grow your own food. And so I think that is a large step, and I hope that garden grows.
1: A little too small so far, huh?
0: Well, it's a little small. But, you know, they're keeping careful records, and they know to the pound how much it's produced, and it's a significant...
1: That's what I hear.
0: ...contribution
1: yeah.
0: to the little household economy of the White House.
1: And they're composting and beekeeping.
0: They're composting and their volunteers are coming in and weeding weeds before the weeds become a threat at all. I mean, it's a two-finger weeding operation. And very friendly, nice people. And we lobbied them and made them look at Wes's photographs of perennial roots and... So that much good was done.
1: That's great. So do you see reason to be hopeful that in this administration we may see some change in direction in foreign policy?
0: I think I've already described a kind of hopefulness that's coming from this administration. I'm not putting all my eggs in the political basket. Even Obama's political basket, as much as I admire him and as much as I loved his success in getting elected, I found it a little hard to get dizzy with excitement at the prospect that he would get elected because of the inertia that you knew he was coming up against. And you knew that people would be braced to oppose him and would look forward to opposing him, and that the changes that people hoped he would be able to make are going to be very difficult to make. And he's a human being. I mean, which is, you know, not the most laudable.
1: You think that's a handicap?
0: Well, I'm sorry to say, I'm afraid it is a bit of a handicap. Especially when people have expected a kind of omnipotence from you.
1: Yeah, the expectations are very high.
0: It's not the happiest situation for a person to be in. So I think we have to be a little forgiving and try to imagine a mere human in that office of such a tremendous enterprise, so much of which is fraudulent.
1: Well put. But you've never put your eggs in the basket of federal policy changes. And on these issues of building local economies and changing the food system, you've tend to focus on establishing new relationships between producers and consumers. And there, I think, you've seen, I think it was back in 96, you said in The Whole Horse, that you had detected already then a revolt of local small producers and local consumers against the global industrialism of the corporation.
0: Right.
1: Much has happened since 96,
0: hasn't it? I'll tell you where I'm putting a lot of my eggs, the baskets that I'm putting them in. It matters a lot to me that you... And Eric Schlosser, who was in this very chair last night, and Barbara Kingsolver, and other writers

0: other people have begun to voice these problems and issues and their real gravity and importance. That's one thing that I'm investing in. And
1: I hope you have some other baskets.
0: Well, yeah, I do too. With all due respect, I do hope to have another basket, and I do have. I do have another. It would just leave it to writers would be like looking at myself as a place to invest my eggs, and I'm not going to do it. But another thing is happening in this country, and that is I've been calling it leadership from the bottom. People are seeing what needs to be done and just doing it. A prominent example is here tonight, Alice Waters, who just started. Kids need to be learning about gardening. They need to be learning about food. And without asking anybody's permission, she just started. And she's inspired some people, I know. But other people who don't know about Alice have come up against problems that needed to be solved on a local scale, and they've just gone to work and solved them. The growth of farmers' markets is not a political program. That has happened because people wanted it to happen. These community support agriculture farms are not a political program. The Department of Agriculture, there are people up there who don't know that this is happening. And a lot of people by now who own farms and ranches have seen a kind of light. We're stuck with this word sustainability. We've not sustained anything much. We Americans of this particular American civilization have not sustained much of anything for very long. But nevertheless, the need to have good things last has occurred to people. It's come into them by way of nature, I think. Mm-hmm. And they've recognized it and let that start them to making differences in the way they manage and care for their land. A famous example is one that Michael's written about, Joel Salatin in Virginia. But there are others. A long time ago, after I published a book called The Unsettling of America, I realized I didn't have enough examples in there. I had some. And so I set out deliberately to find examples of good farming. And I found some. It took a while, and it required more travel finally than I'm able to do. But I'm still running into people who are taking an initiative. These are people who are paying attention to their land primarily before they go for expert help. I visited a good Amish farmer years ago who, among other things, had invented a ground-driven hay baler that I thought would be a gym crack. It was absolutely a refined piece of mechanical engineering. But I asked Will Schmucker, do you make a lot of use of the extension service? And his answer was, when I have a problem, I do. And, you know, I was several miles down the road after my visit with him, I'd spent 2 days with him, before the significance of that answer really hit me. It meant that he was going to be the definer of his problems. Hmm. He wasn't going to invite some expert to visit his farm and tell him what was wrong.
1: Yeah.
0: So I think that's characteristic. I think these people have examined their own needs, their own places, and they've tried to fit their work to the place. And that's the burden of good land use, is fitting, as J. Russell Smith said, fitting the farming to the farm.
1: Yeah. So you call yourself an agrarian.
0: Well, not when I'm at home by myself.
1: Okay. But out in public occasionally, I've heard you use this
0: I'll
1: word.
0: I stand for the term.
1: And you articulate that agrarian vision rooted in the Jeffersonian ideal of the small farmer as the key unit. You have to know, as someone who's lived in cities, that this word falls oddly on the ears of many people, probably in this audience. It might sound a little either archaic to them or perhaps like a term of opposition to urban life. And I'm wondering what role you see for urbanites and suburbanites. Can you be an agrarian urbanite?
0: Yeah, I think so. Question. And I think what we're beginning to do in this country, and it's absolutely essential, is we're beginning to develop a population of urban agrarians. People who, this simply begins, I think, with the examination of one's own food economy and realizing how passive they are in it and how ignorant they are about it if they've simply accepted the food that's made available to them through the mainline food system. And from that recognition of ignorance and passivity, they move to, where they wind up sometimes is with their own garden in their backyard, or even food plants and flower pots. Which I recommend. I mean, if you haven't got anything but a flower pot with a tomato vine in it, that's important. You're going to learn more from that than you will from a day at Kroger's. But also they go to the farmers markets and they get acquainted with farmers. And one of the lovely things that the community supported agriculture people do is have sort of hospitality days. I don't know exactly what they call them, but they invite their customers, their members, out to the place, and they even give work share deals to some of their customers. You come out and work so many days, and you get your share of food at half price. So this mixing back and forth, this conversation back and forth, works like any encounters between and among people who've known each other previously by category. They're not only racial categories, they're occupational categories and geographical categories. So people who've known farmers as country people or even hicks come face to face with them, and the farmers who've thought of city people as fine-haired city dudes, as one old Kentuckian called them, or even ignorant city people, they come face to face and they find that they speak the same language, that they belong to the same species, that it's possible for interest and even affection to bind them together, as well as a mutual economic interest and need. And so in this way we are developing in our culture what I think is a necessary agrarian theme, you could say, or strain. And this is important to me because I think what we've developed is a top-down economy that puts consumption at the top. And the sources, the origins of real economic value at the bottom. The land is the last thing people are thinking about. I read casually, and I'm not a student of economics, and I don't read economics textbooks, and I don't intend to, but I do read Paul Krugman in uh-huh. the newspaper. I read articles on economics books and the economy in places like the New York Review of Books and so on. And you never hear those people speak of the land economy. They just ignore it. And this is a wonder of a kind. You wonder what those people... Well, I don't even know what to wonder about them, but...
1: But you've written about how the economy, as we talk about it every day, which has become, of course, the measure of everybody's well-being and the measure of all success, has kind of floated free
0: yes.
1: of the land economy. And you've given it a name that's really arresting, the paper economy. And of course, that's what we've been talking about a lot since a year ago now.
0: Well, we hear about commodity paper and trading that consists entirely of paper. And you go to a city like Dallas that looks like some Texan thought of it, saw Manhattan and decided to put one up down there. And every time I've ever been to Dallas, I say, what's the economy here? What's it based on? What's the reason for all this? And there isn't one.
1: Well, we have this thing called finance.
0: Well, people confess as much. What these people are doing in all those towers is paperwork, or I guess computer work now, mm-hmm. which is even less substantial. I mean, you could imagine a great waste paper industry thriving in Dallas, but...
1: At least trees were implicated,
0: yeah,
1: right?
0: Yeah, right.
1: But so, of course you can bail out a paper economy, right?
0: Well, I think you can bail it out with more paper. That seems to be what's happening. I'm no authority on this. I have no business talking about it. But then most of the things I've written about, I had no business writing about because I've not been qualified or certified or properly educated for it. But I'm inclined to resist what they're calling economic recovery, even though I like President Obama and I'm for him. I don't believe him when he talks about recovery of this economy. I think we've got to have something far more basic. My authority on this, to tell you the truth, is Dante, who says... in the Inferno, when he visits the usurers, his argument for the condemnation of the usurers is that they make money grow from money, whereas we're supposed to take our lives, our economy is supposed to originate in nature and in our work. And our economists don't talk about that. I want very much to talk about that because I know that's where our lives come from, and that work has to be good. And if the economy doesn't tend to work to honor that and pay for the right use of our hands and our and minds and our work and the right use of nature in drawing our lives from it, then we've strayed very far. So I don't believe in the bailing out of a paper economy by what they're calling stimulus. I don't believe very much in the safety nets and so on, even Social Security, although I'm for it. We're going to have to have something like that in the condition that we're in. But here I take my instruction from the Amish, who never have forgotten. Now, this is not the genius of anybody, but it's the genius of a community of people who have never forgotten that the real social safety net is the community. An established community on a place that it takes proper care for and looks after all its members. We've now taken our cue from Aldo Leopold, who is another one of my teachers. We would say that the membership of the community includes all
1: the biotic,
0: the living, the biotic. But then we would take another step toward Stan Rowe, who's the ecologist that Wes swears by, and understand that the community also has to include the non-living, air, water, rocks, and so on. So that's, I think, where we'd have to put our minds and figure those things out. Leopold, I think, is the model conservationist. And one of the great tragedies is that the conservation movement in this country became so distracted by wilderness conservation that it couldn't hear Leopold when he said that the farmers are going to be the basic carpet layers, the basic layers of the carpet for America to stand on. And he said also, you can't build the forest and mine the farm.
2: You're listening to an archival program with the late Wendell Berry. The celebrated writer, farmer, and environmentalist died on August 31st, 2026. He was 92. This conversation was recorded in San Francisco in 2010. This is City Arts and Lectures.
0: So what we're talking about, we agrarians, really, is that's why I'm a little nervous about the term. I don't like labels. I don't think we have an appropriate label for what we're talking about. What we're talking about is the development of communities in which the responsible members, that is, mostly humans, who can make up their minds on the right or wrong side of a question, in which communities in which we humans would make up our minds first to be, as Leopold said, plain citizens, and to take care of our fellow members, take proper care of our fellow members. And when Leopold said we needed to be plain members of our places, our ecosystems, our communities, meaning community in that larger sense, he was raising, we have to recognize, complex practical questions, all having to do with how you work. How do you work in such a way as to do the best you can, to take the proper, loving care of the ecosystem, the watershed, and the human culture and community? How are you going to serve all those things? Well, this is enormously complex. Now, we talk about, this is not rocket science, you know, as if rocket science was the most complex thing going. I met a rocket scientist one time who told me, he said, it doesn't take a rocket scientist to do rocket science.
1: Now, I want to change gears a little bit. And because we're here in the Bay Area, in the very belly of the technological beast in many ways, many people in this audience probably owe their livelihoods to technology, to computer technology in particular. And I mentioned in the introduction, while I was at Harper's, we published a somewhat notorious essay of yours called Why I Am Not Going to Buy a Computer. Now, that was in the 1980s when the PC had just arrived. And I have to ask you, have you bought one?
0: No. No, I haven't bought one. And probably I'm not ever going to. You know, I'm getting old enough where I got half a chance to die without ever having one. But of course, I'm a computer user by proxy. I have to hire somebody to do my my computer work. You know, publishing changed for one thing. You've got really, if you're going to control your work and do a responsible job of editing and dealing with the editing of other people's editing of your own work, you've got to submit it on a disk. You've got to email it to the.
1: You did email me a disc, and it came from someone named Tanya, who I thought was your wife.
0: That's right. Well, there are all kinds of Tanyas.
1: Now, in that essay, you laid out some standards that I thought were just beautiful, and I copied them down to on my computer. Let me just read a few of these, and maybe you can elaborate a little. Before you buy a new technological tool, these are the standards you apply, and I think this is very useful for any of us who work with these tools. The new tool should cost less than the one it replaces. It should be at least as small as the one it replaces. It should do better work. It should use less energy. Ideally, it should use some form of solar energy, such as that of the body. It should be repairable by a person of ordinary intelligence. That's a tough one. It should be purchasable and repairable as near to home as possible. It should come from a small shop that will take it back for repair. It should not replace, and this is the most important, I think, it should not replace or disrupt anything good that already exists. And this includes family and community relationships. So I guess my question is, what have you found since the 1980s that measures up? And do you have an iPhone?
0: No, I don't have a bunch of electronic devices that I don't have.
1: You haven't heard of She or Sheep or anything? There's an app for that.
0: I don't use any electronic equipment with my livestock, I believe, at all. Except I turn on the light if I'm working on the registration papers or something at night.
1: Now, you have a poem you brought to share with us. Maybe before we go to questions, I think it's sort of on this theme, right?
0: Sort of on the theme. I so advertised it to you. This is a poem. I haven't kept it around long enough to be quite sure of whether I even can approve of it or not, but it does deal with some of the problems. And I don't offer this as a solution. It's just about an experience. It gives some idea of the complexity of things. As some of my poems don't have titles because they don't need them. As old men often have said, I don't know what this world is coming to. I know at least it is coming to the end of cheap energy and cheap food, as it has come already to the end of unpolluted water and air. Which makes this a good time to write a poem about working with horses, doing thus less damage to the world, our fellow creatures, and ourselves. Always there have been penalties for Luddites, and I am one familiar with the penalties, though so far I have not been hanged. Luddites are guilty of irrelevance to any silliness that is popular, to any meanness that is profitable. But I will say for the horses that they live and move by sunlight. They work at body temperature and are innocent of the fires that are burning up the world. They are innocent of the human powers of explosion and poison. They're quiet. They leave no blight. They do not displace human work, but lighten it and make it less lonely. unlike the fire-driven machines that make for themselves a secondary world. And so I teach two grandchildren to mow a field using a team of horses and a ground-driven mower bought sometime in the middle of the last century in my boyhood by my father or my grandfather. To these new people growing up in a world gravely diminished between my youth and theirs, I say that this work asks them to pay attention to many things, to the team, the mower, the standing grass and the fallen, to the place of our work and the creatures who share it between bedrock and the sky. For it is a living place of many lives, complexly domestic. I tell them our work, for good or ill, is a work of membership, and we know how it is by how it looks and how it feels, as we know by sympathy how the horses stand the work. I tell them that to work well, they finally must know without knowing and think without thinking. As a skilled musician touches without deliberation the right string or key, so that the work and all its parts become one motion of body and mind. To please me at first, and then to please themselves, the young ones drive the long rounds of the pasture in the ancient, intimate collaboration of humans and horses, short time gathering the sense of long time, the day bright, the horses stepping briskly to lift the heart, the cut stems falling backward over the blade, and this slow, lowly, artful, necessary work receives the validation of beauty. The work itself, beautiful, is made more so by swallows whose flight dips and winds round and round the mower as it sends insects flying upward from the swath, by butterflies everywhere that keep the air alive, and by Emily and Marshall as they learn anew a comely old way nearly lost. Ghosts rejoice in them, in me, as I rejoice.
1: Maybe so. So we're gonna bring up the lights and take some of your questions. You should raise your hand if you have one, and there are people with microphones wandering around.
3: I was quite struck recently by reading something you wrote where you said, "We exploit, or we tend to exploit, what we value, but we defend what we love." And that's been in my mind since I read it. And I would like to see if you could comment further on that and say something about the implications of it for us.
0: Well, I think I must have been thinking about how few people we've got to know our country well enough to love it. And my conversation with Wes Jackson is involved very often, was involved to some extent in this poem. But Wes talked about the necessity for a proper ratio of eyes to acres, by which he means enough people on the land to know it, see what it needs, and care for it. And we don't have that. And so I believe that's what I was talking about. If we want people to defend their the country, they've got to love it. And if we want them to, in the I'm talking about defense in the sense of protecting it from exploitation, not necessarily foreign invasion. The coal companies have done a lot more harm to my state than any foreign invader could conceivably do. And my father used to say, if you want people to love their country, let them own a piece of it. He pretty much devoted his life to that principle, to the possibility that small farmers could make a decent living in our part of the country. I'm glad you asked the question. I don't know whether I'm answering it properly or not, but love does belong in this conversation. As do devotion, loyalty, local loyalty. And my belief is that if you have enough people located long enough in place, then you begin to develop a real culture. I mean, we talk about multiculturalism, but the real multiculturalism on this continent existed before the white people got here, because you had all these locally adapted tribes people. We'll have real multiculturalism again. It won't have anything to do with race or anything like that, or country of origin. We'll have real multiculturalism when we have locally adapted local economies. That's the way it's going to come about. And then you see, you don't just have love, like people love nature, you know, or love scenery. This is love that's mixed up, like love in a marriage, with economy, with work, with difficulty, hardship, those things. A love that's grown experienced and old in a place, and then is passed on, is handed down. That's what we're after. Or it's what I'm after. That's what I want to speak for.
4: Thank you so much. In a time when the food movement is really making significant inroads in terms of education and new young people really interested in returning to the farm and returning to organic farming and local farming, we're also seeing an unprecedented form of corporate control of seeds. You know, the big M word, Monsanto, now owns 40% of the seeds, and there's a growing fear that, you know, we're going to lose control of our very foundation of life. And I'm just wondering if you might shed some light on how you could see our movement and our society address this growing concern.
0: I think this is where you begin to climb off the bandwagon of the government. I mean, you'd like to see some of this stuff forbidden. The patenting of life forms and that sort of thing ought to be forbidden. And we ought to have some kind of lively antitrust law, anti-monopoly law. That ought to be working. Those things the government can do. Only the people, though, can save seeds. And there are these heirloom seeds around that are come from open pollinated varieties. They can be bought by you and used and saved from year to year. So if you have a government that's trying to protect you against monopolies and you're not doing anything to enhance the longevity of these good things in your own life and the life of your family and community, then the government's work is going to finally come to nothing, and we would theoretically, I suppose, be dependent on the likes of Monsanto. But the more people encourage the use of these so-called heirloom varieties, but heirloom is not enough. We've got to begin to think about locally adapting these things so that gardeners, this is not something I'm adept at. This, we buy our seeds from seed companies. But I think you younger people, as you come along, are going to have to start into plant breeding. Not that you have to become geneticists or something, but you've got, when you go out there to your tomato patch, if you've got an unusually good tomato, then that's the one you want to save the seed from. My own enterprise at local adaptation is I have a little flock of Cheviot sheep, and they are a hill breed, come from the Cheviot Hills on the Scottish border, and they ought to be well adapted to the kind of land that Tanya and I have. But they're not necessarily, because they've been raised in the Midwest for a long time. They've been a very popular breed in the Midwest, so you lose that adaptive capacity. And so over the years, we've gradually bred a flock that's increasingly locally adapted. And we have to go back to the Midwest to get sires. That's the problem. But the way you do that, you see, is you maintain the ewe families, the ewe lines. And but your farm, you see, if you keep planting open pollinated seeds, or you keep breeding the same female lines of any kind of farm livestock on your place is going to select for you. There's a limit to how much you're going to have to know. The females that aren't well adapted to your place and your use and your way of farming are not going to live as long, you see. They're not going to put as many offspring into your flock. So we need to be aware of these things. And what I'm describing to you, you see, is a process that's absolutely necessary to good agriculture, and absolutely alien to genetic engineering. And this genetic engineering really is the epitome, in a way, of what the universities have given us. And that is a proclivity for the universal solution. Farming doesn't run on universal solutions. Farming runs, good farming, on the best possible local solutions. See? So, in a way, if you're faithful to your place and your conditions and your needs and your even your own taste buds, you're taking a stand.
5: Thank you. Mr. Berry, in passing, I think you mentioned that the conservation movement in North America, or at least in the United States, has gotten preoccupied with wilderness. And I wondered if you could say a little bit more about the relationship between wilderness, which I guess is come to mean land that doesn't have people living on it, but doesn't necessarily have to, and land that has people looking after it. If you could say a little bit more about that.
0: Well, yes, the wilderness ideal, I suppose, is to have most people out of it most of the year. I'm willing to even go farther than that. It'd be fine with me if we had some wilderness that people just didn't go in at all. I think Edward Abbey talked about that somewhat. I'm not talking against wilderness at all. I like the idea of wilderness. although most of my wilderness experience has been in farm woodlots. But to know that the great wilderness exists contributes a certain charm to every farm woodlot. Yeah, there's certain things that you gain from knowing that those great parks and forests exist. And as Leopold knew, as I think a lot of people know, the standard of land use has to be nature's way. Wes says nature's wisdom as opposed to our cleverness. If we want to know how to use land, and this Albert Howard said this, other people said it, you've got to incorporate into your use of the land the principles of survival by which nature maintains itself on that land. So that you ask, for instance, what would nature be doing here if I weren't here? And, Howard spoke a kind of poetry. Nature always keeps, when nature farms, she always keeps the land covered. She maintains great reserves of fertility. She always farms with both plants and animals, and so on. The law of return. All that's taken goes back. That's the one absolute law that we have, probably. We've got to take it back. We mustn't turn it into a pollutant and flush it into the river. But then wildness becomes a useful idea, because wildness can extend from the wilderness all the way into the city park. There are going to be wild ducks in Golden Gate Park, I suppose. Used to be wild ducks over there. So we have to understand that this wildness is the health. Thoreau said it was the salvation of the world, and that's all right. That's decent language. It's also the health of the world, which is another way of saying the same thing. And there is a wilderness that we really don't know much about. If we want an unexplored wilderness, it's underfoot on every square foot of healthy soil. It's right there. All the small and tiny and invisible creatures that are there, we don't know very much about. And we have to maintain that wilderness underfoot in order to keep eating. So it's that again is a complex issue, but you know, these are complexities that are a pleasure to think about. They're a joyous subject of thought. But I've begun to think maybe I would try to write something to see if I couldn't get beyond this usage of wilderness and wildness, because it's become a little trite. I think what we need to begin to see is that the world... Oh, I used the phrase in my poem that I read to you, a living place, complexly domestic. And you know, all those creatures that we are pleased to call wild with a certain condescension are leading their domestic lives just the way we are. They're making homes, and then they're living in them. They have little home economies, and so on, from the wolves right on down to the microorganisms. They're leading what they think is a domestic life.
1: Not wild at all.
0: And not wild at all. And the really wild creatures in the landscape are apt to be the humans. who really are out of control.
1: I think that's a good note to end on.
2: You've been listening to an archival program with the late Wendell Berry. The celebrated writer, farmer, and environmentalist died on August 31st, 2026. He was 92. This conversation was recorded in San Francisco on January 24th, 2010. City Arts and Lectures programs are recorded live in San Francisco, and you can be there. Michael Moritz, Adam Grant, Zadie Smith, and Naomi Klein are just some of our upcoming guests. 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
6: 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Temperatures will remain cooler than normal through Thursday. Tonight will be partly cloudy with lows in the 50s. Tomorrow will be cloudy at the coast and sunny inland. And Wednesday highs in the Bay region will range from 64 at Ocean Beach to 79 in Morgan Hill. And the forecast high for Sacramento tomorrow is 81. 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
7: Hello, welcome to Newsday on the BBC World Service with Anne Soy in Nairobi and James Copnall in London.
8: Two conferences, two drastically different visions for the future of artificial intelligence, with a pro-human assembly in Washington, while AI industry leaders gathering in California argue that the industry could be trusted to do the right thing.
7: We'll speak to our reporter in San Francisco and to one of the AI experts there too.
9: I'm less concerned about annihilation, and I'm more concerned about what does it mean for how people think, and what does it mean for our environments, and what do we do about minimizing risk and maximizing benefit.
8: Saudi Arabia has accused Yemen's Houthis of launching a drone attack on Mecca. We'll get the thoughts of a pro-Houthi journalist live from Sana'a. That's after this bulletin of the latest world news.
10: BBC News with Moira Alderson. Three of the most powerful tech bosses in the United States have insisted that there's no need for additional regulation to guide the development of artificial intelligence. Sam Altman of OpenAI, Jensen Huang of NVIDIA, and Mark Zuckerberg of Meta all said the sector could police itself for the benefit of humanity. From Los Angeles, Reagan Morris reports.
11: Sam Altman said OpenAI and other companies should be transparent and report problems related to artificial intelligence when they happen. He described a recent hacking incident by AI models as an accident and said the industry would learn from it the same way the travel business gets safer after plane crashes. There was a similar message from NVIDIA's chief executive, Jensen Huang, at the same gathering. The U.S. government has been wary of regulating the technology, with President Trump saying warnings about AI are a hoax. But not everyone trusts tech companies to do the right thing.
10: The Saudi military says it shot down a drone flying towards Mecca. It blamed the Houthis for an attack on Islam's holiest city, which it said had crossed a red line. Mustafa Noman, the deputy foreign minister of Yemen's internationally recognized government, said the attack was probably an attempt by the Houthis to demonstrate they could threaten anywhere in Saudi Arabia.
12: One of the main goals of what the Houthis have been doing during the past couple of years is to try to drag Saudi Arabia into a full-scale war in Yemen. The Saudis have so far restrained from reacting violently. They have the capability to do so. All that they are doing now is to give military support, political support, and economical support to the internationally recognized government that can do the job instead of getting foreign forces into this battle.
10: The Hamas-run civil defense agency in Gaza says more than 60 people are missing after an apartment block collapsed, killing 8 people, including children. The 6-story building in the Tal al-Hawa neighborhood, southwest of Gaza City, was home to people displaced by the war with Israel. It had sustained structural damage in an airstrike. The embattled German Chancellor Friedrich Merz has cancelled plans to attend the UN General Assembly in New York next week. It comes amid mounting speculation about his political future. Here's Jessica Parker.
13: According to government sources, Chancellor Friedrich Merz won't go to New York because his presence is required in Berlin. A more precise reason has not been given. But the Chancellor is under growing pressure at home. His poor approval ratings and the rising popularity of the far-right Alternative für Deutschland party have led to questions over whether he's too much of an electoral liability for his own conservative CDU party. He's vowed to carry on, but 2 further state elections this Sunday are being seen as a key and potentially perilous moment for the Chancellor.
10: BBC News. The US Department of Justice has charged 5 individuals who it says work for the Russian intelligence services of conspiring to finance terrorism and carry out contract killings around the world. The men are accused of operating as part of a global assassination network that attempted to recruit US citizens and foreigners to carry out murder at the behest of the Kremlin. A court in Seoul has ordered the authorities in North Korea to pay the South more than $30 million in damages for destroying an inter-Korean liaison office. It's the first judgment in a lawsuit brought by the South Korean government against the North. The office in Gaesang in North Korea was bombed in 2020 in retaliation for the distribution of propaganda leaflets by defectors who'd left North Korea for the South. Ed Sheeran's support acts have quit his US tour after the rapper Macklemore was removed from the lineup for making pro-Palestinian remarks on stage. In a statement, Ed Sheeran said it was the promoter's decision to drop the artist, not his. Anissa Kadri reports.
14: Among the acts to pull out of the tour was the brother of the singer Billie Eilish, Phineas, who said, "Artists must not be silenced when they speak up for the oppressed." The Danish band Lucas Graham and the Irish performers Bioga and Aaron Rowe also quit. Macklemore was dropped from the lineup after he criticised Israel and said, "Free Palestine," while opening for Ed Sheeran in New Jersey earlier this month. In a statement, Ed Sheeran said the rapper's departure was the promoter's decision and not his. The singer also attempted to explain his decision to keep political issues at arm's length.
10: 3 people have died after a helicopter crash between 2 commercial buildings in Los Angeles. One of the dead is reported to be a bystander. Reports say the aircraft was a news helicopter flying close to the scene of a fatal bus crash. Footage online shows 2 shipping containers and several vehicles on fire. BBC News.
7: Many thanks for those news updates. 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We're coming to you live from Nairobi with me, Anne Soy, and from London with James Cocknell.
8: Up next, the rise of AI. Will it end up being a blessing or a blight? Also, we'll hear about the UN's concerns over the Houthis expanding territorial control in Yemen. And we'll head to the Democratic Republic of Congo. We're going to talk developments about Ebola vaccines.
7: If you'd like to get in touch, please have your say. 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
8: We start with a heated debate around the future of artificial intelligence and what that means for our own future. On the one hand, the doomsday vision of uncontrolled AI going on a rampage.

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1: Good morning. Mel Baker checking KQED traffic. Eastbound on 24 in Orinda, the right bore of the Caldecott Tunnel is closed, causing a little bit of slowing through there as they do some road work. 24 westbound's connector to westbound 580 in Oakland is also closed. And 280 northbound between Cesar Chavez and 6th Street in San Francisco, only the left lane open. Traffic is a bit slow through there. Mel Baker for KQED.

0: This is N. I'm Dr. Anthony Lizowitz, and this is Climate Connections. As the climate warms, Nueces County on the Texas Gulf Coast can expect more extreme heat, floods, and storms. These dangers will imperil people's health. Floods can spread disease, hurricanes can damage hospitals, and heat waves can cause or worsen illness. And people with existing financial and health burdens are often more at risk. During a heat wave, for example, low-income people may not be able to afford air conditioning.
1: So what do they do when we're in triple-digit days, day after day, week after week?
0: Katya Woke of the Water Institute helped create an online map of Nueces County that shows flood risks, air pollution data, poverty levels, disease prevalence, and more for each census tract. It can help community leaders connect the dots between these issues. For example, officials could use it to see where cooling centers will be needed during heat waves, and a hospital plans to use it to help its doctors learn more about their patients' challenges.
1: They can ask more informed questions to their patients about the conditions that they may be facing that may be impacting their health outcomes.
0: So by showing who in Nueces County is most at risk from climate impacts and why, the map can guide efforts to keep people healthy. Climate Connections is produced by the Yale Center for Environmental Communication. To learn more about climate change, visit climateconnections.org.
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3: Good morning, May Martinez. An honor student in upstate New York was suspended for bringing a cup of coffee to class. The school district had banned outside food and drinks. Julie Caputa refused to throw it away as an act of civil disobedience. She argued the new rule had never gotten a required public hearing, so the school board held one. Now teachers decide what's allowed in class. Now, we're not taking sides, but as a morning show, we know better than to get between someone and their coffee. It's Morning Edition.
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3: It's Morning Edition from NPR News. I'm A. Martinez.
5: And I'm Leila Faldin. Good morning. A new feature out today in Vanity Fair looks at Vice President Vance's time at Yale Law School for clues about his political future. It also reveals details about discussions he had with Hillary Clinton's 2016 presidential campaign. Chris Whipple reported that story and joins us now. Good morning, Chris. Thanks for being on the program.
6: Good to be with you.
5: So let's start with that interaction with the Clinton campaign just after Vance graduated Yale. What happened?
6: Well, you know, the story of J.D. Vance and Hillary Clinton in 2016 is amazing, given what Vance said at the time. He said in no uncertain terms that he was opposed to both Hillary Clinton and Donald Trump. He was voting for a third-party candidate, but it turns out that he was privately trying to get Hillary elected. He told an intermediary to the Clinton campaign, I hate Hillary, but I hate Trump more. He can't be elected, and also that Hillary is going to lose, but she doesn't have to. And he was advising this intermediary, get Hillary to the blue wall Midwestern states, stop hanging out with Beyonce in Miami. Later, he was in direct contact with Jake Sullivan, one of Clinton's top aides, shortly after she had made her infamous remark about the deplorables, followers of Trump, and said, she's got to fix this deplorables thing. She's got to get her act together. So it's a pretty amazing story.
5: I mean, especially given where Vance is now. I mean, he's President Trump's vice president. Does this episode, this reporting, and Vance's time at Yale tell you something about who Vance is as a politician?
6: Yeah, it's fascinating because he spent his formative years at Yale Law School as a hillbilly from Appalachia and a Marine just out of Iraq. And it was there that he met someone who would profoundly shape his life. Her name was Amy Chua. I speak to her for my Vanity Fair piece. Mm-hmm. She's better known as the Tiger Mother for a book she wrote on tough love parenting. But she immediately pegged Vance as someone who was going places. She helped him really create Hillbilly Elegy, turn a bunch of musings into a book, and she befriended the star of that class at Yale Law, whose name was Usha Chilakuri, Vance's future wife. So it's a pretty amazing story.
5: What have you heard from either Vance or the White House about your reporting?
6: Well, you know, we did reach out to Vance's office. Vance did something like 33 interviews for Communion. He declined to sit down with me for the Vanity Fair piece. You know, he denies that he was in any way trying to help Hillary win, but the reporting speaks for itself.
5: You also talked to Tucker Carlson for this piece, who's potentially a presidential rival for Vance in 2028, although he says he's not running. What did he tell you about Vance and Trump's response to the release of the Epstein files?
6: Well, it's interesting, and all on the record. And Carlson told me that he thought that Vance was in favor of transparency. He wanted the files released. Trump, on the other hand, according to Carlson, ordered the cover-up. Carlson's words, not mine. I asked him again, what are you saying? He said that Trump ordered the cover-up. Carlson asked Trump why, and the response was, it's just Russiagate, Russiagate, Russiagate, meaning presumably Trump thought it was all just a Democratic hoax.
5: Chris Whipple's latest article is God and Vance at Yale. It's in Vanity Fair. This is NPR News.
7: Good morning. Mel Baker checking KQED traffic. In the Altamont Pass, 205 westbound is beginning to slow around Hanson Road to the 580 interchange. 580 is sluggish out to North Flynn Road. Coming into San Francisco, 101 northbound between Cesar Chavez and the Central Freeway connection. The left lane is closed. 280 northbound from Cesar Chavez up to 6th Street. Only the left lane is open. Mel Baker for KQED.

0: using his powers for his own vanity.
1: That's Nathaniel Zielinski, lead counsel at the Washington Litigation Group, which is representing Congresswoman Joyce Beatty in her lawsuit against the Kennedy Center Board. Thank you for your time.
0: Thanks for having me.
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3: And this is your public radio station from San Francisco. It's KQED. Good morning. I'm Dave Freeman at 519. Glad you are joining us right now. And thank you again for supporting us during our fall fundraising drive. 19 after 5 on Wednesday morning, Mel Baker is checking in with traffic reporting as we head over to the Altamont Pass. What's happening, Mel? Well, I'm sorry about that. Mel has... We've lost his signal. We'll get it reestablished and pick up where we can. Much more ahead on Morning Edition and KQED News. Coming up on Morning Edition next, the new artificial intelligence program called The Machine Gods. Get ready to meet Casey Newton and Kevin Roos. Steve Inskeep introduces the San Francisco-based duo coming up in just a few minutes. What's ahead on KQED News, you ask? Communities around Silicon Valley are facing a moment when it comes to AI data centers. Their expansion is raising alarms in Santa Clara, a longtime hub for these centers, while next door in San Jose, leaders there want to see the growth. That and much more on KQED News. It's all ahead on this Wednesday morning. And coming up after Morning Edition, of course, get ready for Forum starting at 9.
4: I'm Alexis Madrigal. Next time on Forum... In April, a 16-year-old boy from San Francisco died from the city's first confirmed overdose on the drug cyclophosphamide. The synthetic opioid is considered much more potent than fentanyl, which was already more potent than heroin and other opiates. We'll talk about the city's response so far and what the arrival of this new drug means for San Francisco. That's at 9 a.m. right here on KQED.
3: 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We've got about 20 seconds.
5: All right, traffic through the Altamont Pass from 205 westbound from Byron Road to the 580 interchange is stop and go. It remains that way out to Grantline. Traffic is slow on 580 westbound out of 132 to the 580-205 merge. Mel Baker, KQED.
3: And we'll check in with Mel at the bottom of the hour. 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
1: 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I'm Leila Faldin.
6: I'm Martinez.
7: And I'm Steve Inskeep with some news about us. Two leading tech journalists are founding a new video show on AI, and it's coming to NPR twice a week. The hosts are Kevin Roos and Casey Newton, previously known to the tech world for the New York Times podcast Hard Fork, among other things. Their new venture on NPR is called Machine Gods, and it launches in October. Gentlemen, welcome.
8: Thanks so much, Steve.
9: Hey, Steve.
7: And I want listeners to understand each of your voices. Will you each just say your names?
8: Yes, I'm Kevin Roos.
9: And I'm Casey Newton.
7: And the program is called Machine Gods. What's the big idea?
8: So Machine Gods is how people out here where we are in San Francisco talk about what's happening in AI. They talk about the fact that we are creating these rapidly improving AI systems. Some people sort of jokingly refer to them as the machine god. And also we've been spending the past 4 years making a show about the latest developments in the world of tech. We're very excited to bring this show to NPR because we think this is a really important time for the public to understand what we see here, which is this industry racing ahead towards something that we've never really seen before. These AI systems are becoming quite capable, quite dangerous, and we're both excited by the potential as well as a little terrified of the risk.
7: Isn't this almost a literal title in that there are some people in this field who think they're creating God?
6: Absolutely. There is a religious element to the way that lots of folks out here talk about what they're doing. The name is also sort of a play on some of the leaders of these companies who also sort of styled themselves as religious figures. So that's definitely an element we hope to capture in our reporting.
7: What has obsessed you about this topic in recent years?
8: One thing that I'm fascinated by is that the people who are building this technology are in some sense the most scared of it. You know, we've seen this just in the past couple of weeks with the Anthropic researcher, Jacob Coxon, who resigned saying that he was scared about how quickly things were progressing. We've seen this in the call by Anthropic CEO Dario Amodei to pace the frontier and kind of slow down AI development. This has not been true for other waves of technology that Casey and I have covered in our careers. You didn't see people at Facebook saying how terrified they were of the godlike superintelligence they were trying to build. But this is really a feature of the modern AI era, is that the people on the inside who have the most exposure to the technology are in some sense the most concerned.
7: I feel that you have a unique challenge, which I certainly experience as a journalist, as a broadcaster, when I touch this topic, and that is trying to understand myself what is going on and then explain it to laymen. It's extraordinarily difficult.
6: It's very difficult, but I think it's a challenge that Kevin and I both relish. We have seen firsthand the power of explanatory journalism to get people interested in a topic and give them the tools they need to make better decisions about the kind of world that they live in.
8: And Steve, it's really not that complicated. I mean, if two idiots like us can understand it, I have high hopes for the NPR audience.
7: That's good. That's good. I'd like to understand how you think about the developments of the last several days. You already referred to them. Jacob Coxon was a relatively junior employee who quit and issued this warning. Dario Amodei, the CEO of the entire company, talks about pacing AI differently and wanting antitrust exemptions so that companies can collaborate on safety. There are all kinds of theories about why all of this discussion is happening now. There are some conspiracy theories about why it's all happening now. What do you think is going on?
6: You know, at the most fundamental level, it is the CEOs of really two companies, Anthropic and OpenAI, who have the best window into the present state of AI development. And when they look at the models that they're building right now that haven't yet been released to the public, they're seeing things that make them really, really worried. And they're saying, hey, even if we were to stop individually, we're not confident that other companies around the world would stop. And so this is the time to figure out how we would initiate a slowdown if we felt like we were getting to that point.
8: Yeah, and I don't buy the conspiracy theories, Steve, because these people have been talking about these risks for years. I think what's new is that other people outside the bubble are starting to talk about it as well.
7: What keeps you guys awake at night when you think about this topic?
6: I mean, I think for me, it would be what they call recursive self-improvement, the idea that eventually these systems will just build and improve themselves, and they will just improve at a rate where human beings can't understand what's going on. And, you know, if that were to happen, we may enter some kind of scenario where we see ourselves losing control over this technology.
8: And I'll throw in another bit of AI insider jargon, which is I worry about the alignment problem. Mm-hmm. This is the classic dilemma of how you build a system that is aligned with human values. It's an unsolved technical problem. And as these systems get closer and closer to human level experts, it's even more urgent that we figure out how to make them behave not just predictably, but to also behave in line with our values, to not go off and conduct cyber attacks or build bioweapons. So that's what keeps me up at night.
7: And let me ask you about the other side of this. When you peel away the hype, what excites you about the possibilities of this technology for real?
6: I mean, Kevin and I both get really excited about applications in medicine, the potential of this technology to help us discover new drugs and otherwise improve medical care. If you're on the side of human progress and you'd like to see us make great scientific discoveries, it seems like AI could be a really great tool to get us there as long as we're able to manage all of the risks.
8: And I'm excited about some of the more sort of mundane daily applications of this stuff. You know, we're creating this company now and this new show, and we needed a website. And I've been building websites for more than 20 years, and I spent untold weeks, months, years of my life struggling through some sort of programming problem related to a website I'm building. And now we were able to just give an AI a set of instructions about our company and what we're doing and some visual assets, and it went off and built an amazing website that was better than anything I could have done.
7: Casey Newton and Kevin Roos are the hosts of the new show Machine Gods. You will see their work on NPR starting in October. It's video first. A full radio program will be available on NPR member stations early next year. Gentlemen, thanks.
8: Thanks so much, Steve.
6: Thanks, Steve.
7: And because we mentioned Anthropic, I will note that Anthropic is a financial supporter of NPR. This is NPR News.
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5: With the backup is now into the parking lot. The metering lights are on. It is slow in places across the upper deck and again from the center anchorage into downtown San Francisco. Mel Baker for KQED.
3: 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Bay weather, partly to mostly cloudy in the morning, some morning fog, partial clearing along the coast today, most of the sun further inland, highs in the 60s to the lower 80s. I'm Dave Freeman on KQED. Good morning, it's 5:30.
9: Live from KQED News, I'm Alex Emsley. San Francisco's chief economist says proposed cuts to Muni would cost the city's labor market up to $48 million annually. KQED's Azul Dahlstrom-Ekman has more on an economic impact report released Tuesday by the controller's office.
10: This November, voters in San Francisco will decide whether to approve a parcel tax to fund Muni over the next 15 years. The agency is facing an over $300 million budget deficit and is warning of major service cuts unless the measure passes. The tax would cost most residential property owners $129 annually and more for multifamily and non-residential properties. But the report says that while the parcel tax carries a cost for the city's economy, it would be significantly smaller than the impact of cutting Muni service. I'm Azul Dahlstrom-Ekman, KQED News.
9: Alameda County supervisors have approved a ballot measure that could raise the minimum wage to $30 an hour in unincorporated parts of the county. Supporters, like 65-year-old Michelle Brown, gathered signatures to force the board to take action.
11: You know, I've been working all my life. Please let it go through. Because we need it, especially our senior citizen, because we barely can eat today.
9: Supervisor David Halbert says he also wants higher wages, but he fears a mandate like this will drive employers to move jobs out of affected parts of the county.
12: $30 an hour, paid if you can find it, but unemployed because you can't. Those jobs will go away.
9: The measure probably won't go onto the ballot until the March 2028 primary. County staff estimated that holding a special election on the issue this December would have cost nearly $10 million. A lawsuit over a state agency's long delay in deciding workers' claims for unpaid wages can move forward after a recent court ruling in Alameda County. KQED's Farida Javala-Romero reports.
13: State law says the California Labor Commissioner's Office has less than 5 months to decide wage theft complaints, but the agency routinely takes years. The delays make it harder for tens of thousands of people to recover any money they're owed. That's according to Alex Campbell with Legal Aid at Work, which sued on behalf of two workers.
14: We just need the state government as a whole to come up with solutions to figure out how to provide workers with access to a functional process where they can recover their wages.
13: The Labor Commissioner's office argued the issue is too complicated for a court to weigh in, but the judge disagreed. I'm Farida Javala-Romero, KQED News.
9: San Mateo County supervisors have approved a new permitting system to regulate the use of autonomous AI-controlled robots in the workplace. The ordinance covers public safety risks like battery fires, as well as potential human as well as potential effects on human workers who could be displaced. While it doesn't ban robots outright, it does require businesses to apply for a permit for their use and demonstrate compliance with county rules. San Mateo County officials believe the permitting scheme is the first of its kind. The ordinance will apply only in unincorporated areas. In sports, the Giants beat the Cardinals 10-3. That series resumes in St. Louis at 10:15 this morning, our time. I'm Alex Emsley, KQED News.
3: 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Morning Edition continues. Coming up, two new reports detail the damage the Iran war has caused to U.S. bases, as well as the rising cost of the war, which has hit over $30 billion. And later in the hour, our first California report, all on KQED News this morning. 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When two ex-lovers start solving murders together, every clue brings them closer. Tommy and Tuppence, now streaming at BritBox.com. 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
2: It's Morning Edition from NPR News. I'm Amy Martinez in Los Angeles, California.
1: And I'm Leila Fadel in Washington, D.C. Good morning. Two new government reports have the most detailed looks yet at the cost of the U.S. war with Iran. It has caused damages to U.S. bases, shortages in American weapons, and a price tag of more than $30 billion.
2: For more, we're joined by NPR national security correspondent Greg Myrie. Greg, who's responsible for these reports?
15: One of them comes from the Congressional Budget Office and the other from the Pentagon's Inspector General, and both of these are independent, nonpartisan agencies. Both reports detail the extensive damage to U.S. bases and military equipment, like the U.S. naval base in Bahrain. And this is something the Pentagon has really not wanted to talk about. The Pentagon Inspector General said the Iranian strikes damaged and destroyed, quote, hundreds of buildings and structures at U.S. bases, and it listed eight countries in the region where this has happened. Also, around 60 U.S. aircraft have been damaged or destroyed. Now, about half of these are Reaper drones, and they cost at least $30 million apiece, but also around a dozen refueling aircraft and several fighter planes. And, hey, we should remember that in past wars, the Pentagon held multiple briefings every week. We might get this kind of information over time, but briefings have been extremely rare under Defense Secretary Pete Hegseth.
2: We've heard a lot of estimates about the cost of the war. Any more concrete figures, though?
15: Yeah, these are giving us more detail, but they tend to be pretty much along the lines of what we've been hearing. The Congressional Budget Office put the cost so far at $38 billion. The Pentagon Inspector General came up with $33 billion, and these numbers are just above and below the $37 billion that Hegseth gave back in July. And all three are actually using slightly different cutoff dates, so they do seem to be pretty much in the same ballpark. Now, they do not count the cost of rebuilding these damaged U.S. bases. The CBO said it tried to get this information, but the Pentagon did not respond. And the Congressional Budget Office says if the war continues at roughly the same pace as the past few months, with a large U.S. presence and periodic fighting with Iran, this is going to add an additional $2 to $3 billion in monthly costs.
2: Now, does the Trump administration accept those findings?
15: Yeah, they really haven't said that much since the reports came out. The president did take to Truth Social before they came out, and he said that the U.S. was, quote, producing more exquisite and elite weapons than at any time in our history. But both these reports noted that the U.S. was using many Patriot interceptor missiles that shoot down Iranian ballistic missiles. The CBO says the military has burned up to two-thirds of the Patriots, and it could take up to 5 years to replace them. The U.S. still has large stockpiles of many weapons, but the war has put a strain on some important munitions, particularly high-end defensive weapons.
2: By the way, Greg, one more thing. I mean, how is the U.S. funding this war?
15: The Trump administration is asking for an additional $67 billion to cover the Iran war and to pay for what it says are other urgent military needs. Now, Congress hasn't acted, and it may not act before the November elections. Inflation remains elevated, and the Congressional Budget Office says the Iran war is one key reason, and it also predicts that inflation will be about a half percentage point higher in the first part of next year than it would be if there was no war.
2: All right, that's NPR's Greg Myrie. Greg, thanks a lot.
15: Sure thing, eh?
1: Many federal student loan borrowers are in crisis. We've previously reported that millions are in default on their loans or well on their way to default. New federal data offers one reason why. Hundreds of thousands of these borrowers attended the same problematic schools. NPR's Corey Turner has been digging into this new data, and he joins us now to explain. Good morning, Corey.
16: Good morning, Layla.
1: So walk us through the basics here. What's in this new data and why does it matter?
16: Yeah, so it's a new metric that the Education Department didn't fully publish until this year, looking at all the schools in the entire federal student loan program. And it shows what percentage of a school's recent borrowers are at least 3 months late on their federal loan payments. And it turns out that this non-payment rate, that's what they call it, is a pretty darn good thermometer to gauge a school's health and its quality. Mm. So here's what we learned in the data. Borrowers at public and private nonprofit schools, on average, are doing okay. It's the private for-profit schools, Layla, that really got my attention. On average, one in three recent borrowers at these schools are not repaying their federal loans. And then, when you zoom in on the 500 schools with the highest non-payment rates in the whole system, it gets much worse. And the vast majority are private for-profits. Eileen Connor heads the Project on Predatory Student Lending. It's a nonprofit that advocates on behalf of borrowers.
17: These numbers were really jaw-dropping. It's really incredible to me that those schools are still in the program. They're still eligible today. They're still enrolling students today. They're still burdening people with debt today. I find it almost incomprehensible.
1: What should people know about what's happening at these schools?
16: Well, it is complicated. Many of these schools fit a pattern. Mm-hmm. They market short-term career training, especially to vulnerable, lower-income students who are hoping to become hairstylists, electricians, dental assistants, HVAC techs. I called one of the schools on this list, UEI College, where more than half of its recent students are not repaying their loans. In raw numbers, Layla, that is more than 17,000 borrowers late on their payments.
1: Wow.
16: UEI spokesman Joseph Cockrell told me they are, quote, concerned, they need to do better, and that it is all hands on deck right now, reaching out to these borrowers. He says a big part of the problem, though, is the pandemic payment pause, plus all the Biden-era talk of loan forgiveness, left borrowers feeling really confused.
18: That they didn't know the status of their loans, thought their loans were forgiven, didn't know when or if they had to start repaying.
16: Here's the thing, though, Layla. Student loan experts I talked with also said at many of these schools, there's something else going on, something that was true even before the pandemic. If you look at some of these schools' completion rates or their job placement rates, they're often not very good. So too many students are taking out federal loans funded by taxpayers, but they're not paying them back because all that training doesn't lead to a better job.
1: So, Corey, can anything be done about all this?
16: Well, for the moment, no. And that's because the Education Department's accountability system, which punishes schools with high loan default rates, was also paused during the pandemic, and it's taken a while to ramp back up. But the Trump administration chose to publish this data, and it's made clear it's not happy about it, about the results. I was talking with one student loan expert at a conservative-leaning think tank the other day, Layla, and he told me, look, a private lender would probably stop issuing loans to schools with non-payment rates this high. So why, he asked, does it make sense for taxpayers?
1: NPR education correspondent Corey Turner. Thank you, Corey.
16: You're welcome.
1: This is NPR News.
3: 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Morning Edition continues, and coming up, A. Martinez speaks with space security analyst Laura Grego of the Union of Concerned Scientists about the U.S. military's revelation that it has, that it's deployed weapons in space. That ahead, and the California Report this hour also.
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24: The recent flood in Nepal has made life there difficult, even more so for people with disabilities. 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
3: 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And Jarl and Pamela Mohn focusing on civil liberties, foster youth, public radio, and the arts. 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Thank you very much. I'm Dave Freeman. Good morning. Morning Edition continues, and coming right up, our first California report ahead at 5:51.
25: It's Morning Edition from NPR News. I'm Leila Fadel.
26: And I'm A. Martinez. The United States is operating weapons in space. Now, what sounds like science fiction was confirmed by Air Force Secretary Troy Mink earlier this week. It was the first public acknowledgement of this capability by a U.S. military official. Now, Mink did not specify what type of weapons the U.S. has in orbit, only saying that the government is willing to use them to defend American troops. For more on this, we've called Laura Grego. She's a space security expert at the Union of Concerned Scientists. Laura, what kind of a weapon you think this might be?
27: Well, we don't know. We didn't get any details. But if the weapon is in space, it most likely is a type of satellite that can get itself up close to another satellite that's not actively helping it do that. And once you get close, there's lots of things you could do. You could interfere with its communications. You could spray paint it. You could set it spinning. There's all sorts of things that you could do. Probably not something that would blow it up or destroy it.
26: Could they have dusted off President Ronald Reagan's old Star Wars program, the space-based missile defense system that was intended to defend against Soviet missile attacks?
27: Well, that's not what this program is, but that is actually okay. What's happening. The president's Golden Dome program has proposed to put space-based interceptors into space, and that would be quite a sea change in the number of weapons that would be in space as proposed. While they're defensive, they could also be used against other satellites. So that is definitely a back-to-the-future moment.
26: How significant is it, Laura, that the U.S. has weapons in space?
27: Well, the Outer Space Treaty of 1967, of which almost every country in the world is a signatory, sets the broad strokes for our operations in space. And it says space is for peaceful purposes and the province of all humankind, and that we shouldn't interfere with other countries' peaceful uses of it. At the same time, space has, while most of us think about space as something for wonder, and space provides a lot of great commercial and economic capabilities, space is also really important from a military standpoint. It's the backbone of modern militaries. And so the competition we see on the Earth is also reflected in space. And that's one reason why militaries have been seeking ways to deny the use of space to others. And while this has been going on for a while, the U.S. military has been famously secretive about its operations in space. So admitting that this is something that they're doing is something new.
26: Laura, in 1957, after the Soviet Union launched Sputnik, Senate Majority Leader Lyndon B. Johnson famously declared, "What American wants to go to bed at night by the light of a communist moon?" So publicly, I think that effectively got the space race going between the U.S. and the Soviet Union. So when we think back to Mink's admission here, is this the start of some other kind of space race in the world?
27: Well, we've been heading towards a military space arms race for a while. That's not new. That starting gun happened some years ago, but I think Mink's announcement may have told the runners to pick up the pace. And now we've found ourselves in a more overt competition that we'll have to think about how best to manage to secure our future in space.
26: All right. Laura Grego is a space security expert at the Union of Concerned Scientists. Laura, thanks.
27: Thank you.
26: It's Morning Edition from NPR News. I'm Amy Martinez.
25: And I'm Leila Faldin.
3: And here on Earth, traffic is picking up the pace around the bay. Mel has a look at the conditions around Fairfield first.
0: 80 westbound before Red Top Road, the right lane blocked by a truck bed liner. Meanwhile, in San Leandro, 580 westbound between Dutton Avenue and College Avenue, the two right lanes are closed until 6 this morning for some road work. That's causing traffic to bunch up, nearly stop back to I-238. In Hayward, southbound 880 before A Street, a car versus motorcycle crash. Traffic is backed up to about Hesperian Boulevard. Mel Baker for KQED.
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5: How much is a job actually worth? 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
5: 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I'm Kai Rizdal. 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Next time on Marketplace.
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25: On the next Fresh Air, President Trump's son-in-law, Jared Kushner, has said peace deals are like real estate deals. He's involved with both, as a U.S. special envoy negotiating peace plans while working on private business deals with some of the same countries. We talk with The New Yorker's Dexter Filkins about his story, Jared Kushner's Dollar Diplomacy. Join us.
3: Around the Bay Area, partly to mostly cloudy, some morning fog, partial clearing along the coast, sunny further inland today. Sacramento, look for sunny skies around the valley.
7: Good morning. This is the California Report. I'm Alex Hall. Federal scientists now say it's very likely that a strong El Nino will continue through the end of the year. The natural phenomenon is pushing a massive stretch of warm water toward California, and climate scientists worry that the process could trigger monumental flooding later this year. KQED climate reporter Ezra David Romero explains.
8: Derek Bentley is practicing karate on new blue mats in his San Rafael studio. His business is just yards from a marina connected to San Francisco Bay. The building flooded through seams in the foundation during a January storm stacked on top of a king tide.
10: We were closed for about a week after the flood, and then we opened, but we had like air dryers and some of the mats were still wet.
8: Some of the old dirty mats are still stacked in a corner.
10: Took a little bit of a credit card to it, but we got some new mats finally. We're slowly rebuilding.
8: He fears that a very strong El Nino will raise water levels and steer storms toward the Bay Area.
11: What's your worst nightmare?
2: that this place goes completely underwater.
8: Climate scientists warn the effects of El Nino could result in unprecedented flooding around the region. Warm water expanding could contribute several inches of temporary sea level rise. Plus, a slow-moving pulse of water, known as Kelvin waves, could cause a rise of up to 9 inches or more over days or weeks. Daniel Swain is a UC System climate scientist.
9: We could see potential for record-breaking water levels in some areas.
8: Add natural king tides, which will be among the highest on record in December, changes in pressure and storm surge, and Swain says some places could experience as much as 5 to 6 feet of temporary inundation above historical high tide levels at times.
9: Anything that's tidally influenced will be affected. You're also generally going to see that all the way inland into the Delta to Stockton.
8: The high water has already begun and is about 6 inches above normal at the tide gauge near the Golden Gate Bridge. Sean Batusik is a research oceanographer at the U.S. Geological Survey.
11: And that's partially because of El Nino, and they will probably get larger in the winter as you get more of the storm surge effects.
8: To find out how cities are preparing, I checked in with officials across the region. Up north, San Rafael is coordinating with critical agencies to enable quick road closures. Kate Hageman is the city's climate adaptation resilience planner.
12: That unfortunately doesn't reduce the risk that those roads flood or those facilities are impacted.
8: Travel south to the island city of Alameda, and officials are beginning to service pumps, clear out storm drains, and prepare barricades. Aaron Smith is the city's public works director.
13: We have a vacuum truck that's able to quickly dislodge material that may be preventing the stormwater from flowing.
8: Head west to San Francisco, and officials are planning similar steps along a stretch of 7.5 miles of shoreline. Crews will prepare sandbags, stage pumps, and plan traffic detours. Brad Benson is with the Port of San Francisco.
14: The king tides and these El Nino events are a glimpse into the future. In some of these areas, we have very important assets.
8: He's referring to muni and public spaces like the Ferry Building. If you drive west until you reach the Golden Gate Bridge, you'll find the Pacific Ocean forcing waves into San Francisco Bay. Christina Hill and I chatted near Fort Point with a view of San Francisco's seawall, beaches, and skyscrapers. Hill studies sea level rise at UC Berkeley and thinks a temporary high water line could expose weaknesses in the Bay Area's human-made barriers meant to keep water out.
15: We've been trying to fill the cracks in the bathtub by putting out little informal levees and then occasionally a very big project like the San Francisco seawall.
8: Hill says flooding this winter could show decision makers that it's time to think about long-range solutions differently.
15: And the things we've done in the past to prevent coastal flooding won't work when that water doesn't go back down again.
8: And she says higher water levels are predicted to become an everyday reality in just a couple decades.
7: That was KQED's Ezra David Romero.
17: 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And Eric and Wendy Schmidt, whose philanthropy works to create a healthy, resilient, secure world for all, on the web at theschmidt.org.
7: California just became the first state in the nation to pass rules that require insurance companies to address smoke damage after major fires. 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
28: Governor Gavin Newsom signed bills to make insurance companies cover testing and cleaning for lead, asbestos, and other contaminants in homes near burn zones. The change comes after the LA County fires last year, which left thousands of homes standing but covered in toxic fire residue. Homeowners have been fighting their insurers to cover the cost of dealing with smoke damage. Some still have not been able to return home. Insurance industry groups fought the new rules, but proponents say they'll help families displaced by future fires get home faster. For the California Report, I'm David Wagner in Los Angeles.
7: Backers of a November ballot measure that would levy a tax on billionaires are facing an uphill battle, according to a new poll. KQED Politics correspondent Marisa Lagos reports.
1: The poll by the Public Policy Institute of California found 52% of likely voters saying they'll vote yes on the tax, known as Proposition 40, with 46% opposed. That's a slim margin to begin with, but the survey also found voters narrowly lining up behind two ballot measures that could nullify the billionaire tax. Proposition 41 would make any new taxes subject to the state's existing spending limit, while Proposition 42 would prohibit taxes on financial assets. If either gets more votes than Prop 40, it would prevent the state from enforcing it. In all, California voters will weigh in on 14 ballot measures this fall, and PPIC found voters exhausted by their responsibility. Nearly 80% of respondents say they're frustrated with the size of the ballot. For the California Report, I'm Marisa Lagos.
7: And that's the California Report for Wednesday, September 16th. We're a production of KQED News. I'm Alex Hall. Thanks for listening and have a great day.
3: This Wednesday morning, just getting started, we have much more to share with you starting at 6. Mel has traffic to share at 5:59, beginning in Antioch.
0: Where Highway 4 westbound starts to slow around L Street, stays that way through Bay Point, where it bunches up a bit, and then out to Willow Pass Road. Meanwhile, 242 southbound in Concord from Concord Avenue down to 680 is heavy right now. Mel Baker for KQED.
3: 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Around the Bay, morning cloudiness, some of that fog. It looks like highs today are Bay Area 60s, close to the low 80s inland. I'm Dave Freeman. Good morning. Thanks for listening, and thank you again for your continued support during our fall fundraising drive. KQED San Francisco, KQEI North Highlands, Sacramento. Now 6 a.m.
25: Good morning. The war with Iran is making it harder for the Federal Reserve to keep prices stable. Wall Street is certain the Fed will use its main tool to fight inflation today, raising interest rates. It's Morning Edition from NPR News.
16: On KQED News, Richmond City Council blocks new data centers for 45 days. I'm Alex Emsley.
25: Fears over AI technology have united parts of the left and the right. I'm Leila Faldin.
18: Enemy Martinez. Steve Bannon says he wants the Trump administration to shut down China's AI development and eventually regulate American companies. Also, the Mexican guitar duo Rodrigo y Gabriela have lived all over the world. Their latest album is about what home means to them. It's Wednesday, September 16th. On this day in 1940, Congressman Samuel Rayburn was elected Speaker of the House. He'd served three stints, 17 years in total, the most of any speaker. News is next.
19: Live from NPR News in Washington, I'm Corva Coleman. The House passed another War Powers Resolution late last night. It would limit President Trump's power to continue the Iran war without congressional approval. The government has now released a pair of reports that lay out some of the cost of the U.S. war against Iran. The Pentagon's inspector general says that through June, the war cost at least $33 billion. NPR's Greg Myrie says the Congressional Budget Office put the number at $38 billion through August 1st.
20: Both reports detail the extensive damage to U.S. bases and military equipment like the U.S. naval base in Bahrain. And this is something the Pentagon has really not wanted to talk about. The Pentagon Inspector General said the Iranian strikes damaged and destroyed, quote, hundreds of buildings and structures at U.S. bases, and it listed eight countries in the region where this has happened.
19: NPR's Greg Myrie reporting. Authorities in Gaza say at least 20 people have been killed after a multi-story building collapsed overnight. The UN Humanitarian Office says about 100 people were sheltering there, about half of them children. The building had been damaged earlier by Israeli bombardment. NPR's Anas Baba reports from Gaza City. More people are still missing.
21: I'm standing in the meantime at the site where a building of six floors that was partially destroyed by the Israeli airstrikes during the war suddenly collapsed and totally flattened to the ground. inside this building were families displaced during the war, and they found that partially destroyed houses are better than tents. Until the moment, we can see that there is the two excavators here, and there is also a bulldozer, and all of them are trying to save the people that are underneath the rubble.
19: NPR's Anas Baban in Gaza City. UN aid agencies are urging Israel to approve the entry of heavy machinery to Gaza to help lift rubble. FBI Director Kash Patel testified before a Senate committee yesterday, and at times the exchanges were combative. Vermont Democratic Senator Peter Welch asked Patel whether he would try to send federal agents to polling stations around the country for this year's midterm elections.
4: Do you pledge that you will not in any way interfere in the will of the American people when they go to the polls in November?
5: I pledge unequivocally that I will not participate in your charade of lies.
19: Patel didn't clearly explain if he plans to try to send agents to polling stations. However, federal law already bars federal agents and military personnel from being deployed to voting sites. 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
3: Live from KQED News, I'm Alex Emsley. Richmond has become the latest Bay Area city to ban data centers. That's after a late-night vote yesterday by city council members to impose an immediate 45-day moratorium on the facilities. Erica Xiao is with the group Communities for a Better Environment.
6: It is time for us to ameliorate the devastating impacts from the Richmond refinery, not add fuel to the fire by welcoming in another polluter.
3: The city hasn't received any applications for a data center, but officials say the pause allows them to understand their environmental and health effects. City council members can vote to extend the temporary ban at future meetings or to put a permanent one in place. Security guards rallied in San Francisco Tuesday after their union announced plans to strike. KQED's Jose Velasquez reports many of them work at some of the region's biggest tech companies.
10: The union representing almost 14,000 workers in California says it's issued a 72-hour strike notice to employers Allied Universal and Securitas. Workers are seeking a wage hike to $30 an hour and improved benefits. Jerry Langoria, a security guard at Allied Universal, says he's struggling to get by.
22: How can we survive living in a city like this? I live in an SRO. I don't even have a bathroom or a kitchen. I can't afford any more rent anywhere else.
10: If there's no deal in the next 2 days, workers say they'll strike on Friday. I'm Jose Velasquez, KQED News.
3: Coming up at 6:30, a strike by musicians leads to more San Francisco opera cancellations. I'm Alex Emsley, KQED News.
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0: Starting in Hayward, 880 southbound before A Street, a motorcycle versus pickup truck crash is blocking the left lane. It's causing quite a backup. It's already backed up well before I-238. 238 in the westbound direction is backed up to about Hesperian Boulevard. On the Bay Bridge, the backup is already solid to the maze, working its way toward Emeryville on westbound 80. And on the Richmond-San Rafael Bridge, the backup is now beginning around Stenmark Drive to the Toll Plaza. Mel Baker for KQED.
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25: 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I'm Leila Fadel in Washington, D.C.
9: And I'm A. Martinez in Los Angeles, California. The Federal Reserve is expected to raise interest rates today.
25: For more analysis on the Fed's decision expected today, Mark Zandi joins me now. He's chief economist with Moody's Analytics. Good morning and welcome back.
11: Good morning, Leila.
25: So as we just heard from Scott, the Fed is widely expected to raise rates by a quarter percentage point or so. How did we get here?
11: Well, it's inflation. Inflation is well above the Federal Reserve's target, which is about 2%. Depending on the inflation measure, we're at 3% plus. And, of course, that's cutting into people's real incomes and making life more difficult financially. So the Fed's focused on that, and that's why they're going to raise rates. And most fundamentally, though, the higher inflation is primarily due to the war, the Iran war, and the higher oil and gasoline prices that we're paying at the pump. Diesel prices are at record highs. You know, gas prices are pretty back pretty close to where they were just a few months ago when the war was raging. That's the key. And there's other factors. The tariffs certainly aren't helping. That's adding to inflationary pressures. Even the restrictive immigration policy is having an impact. So a lot of different factors are coming together, but inflation is just too high, and that's what the Fed's focused on.
25: Now, the president has really tried to exercise influence over interest rates. He doesn't want them to go up. If the Fed does raise rates today, do you expect more tension or renewed tension between the president and the Fed, especially just before the midterm elections?
11: Well, Leila, maybe the word will be drama. I expect a lot more drama for sure. You know, the president's been point blank clear on this. He wants the Fed to lower interest rates, let alone raise them. So there's no appetite at the Fed for that. So that's not going to happen. So yeah, I expect there might be a fair amount of fireworks and increased tension here. But you know, at the end of the day, the Fed is, you know, has to make sure that, that inflation comes back in, because if they don't, we'll see even higher long-term interest rates. So we'll be paying more for mortgages and everything else. So it'd be very counterproductive at this point to cut interest rates. So I would buckle up. I expect more drama.
25: Do you expect there to be dissent among voting members over how to proceed?
11: Yeah, I would. You know, it's a reasonable debate. I mean, inflation, no one's going to debate that inflation is too high. It clearly is. It's a real problem. You know, Americans are feeling it. That's why most Americans just feel pretty bad about their financial situation. So there's no doubt about that. The question is, can higher interest rates impact the root causes of the inflation? I mean, you know, if it's the war, you know, if it's tariffs, if it's immigration policy, then you raise interest rates, it's not really going to make a difference here. And you might risk pushing the economy into a much weaker state. It's already pretty soft, you know, pretty tough to create jobs in this economy. You might even cause a recession. So that's a reasonable debate. And as a result, I wouldn't be surprised if there were some dissents.
25: What do you think is weighing most heavily on the Fed's mind as they look at raising rates?
11: Well, I think they're, you know, they're wondering the same things that we just articulated. You know, will it work? You know, will the higher rates work to lower inflation? Or, you know, and to what degree will it damage the economy? I mean, you can make a strong argument that, the economy is on the soft side. We're not creating a whole lot of jobs. Hiring is very low. Wage growth is very weak. It's decelerating, you know, all those things. And if you layer on top of that higher interest rates, and that's how the Fed gets inflation down, by slowing growth by raising interest rates. If you do that and the economy is already pretty soft, you know, will that push you into a situation where the economy is, you know, weaker or even, you know, potentially going into recession? I think that's what's weighing on their minds the most.
25: If the Fed does raise rates, what does it mean for customers, consumers beyond borrowing?

0: The AI stocks, they're, for various reasons, very sensitive to interest rates. So we could see pressure on the stock market, which could reverberate back on the economy. So there's lots of different ways these higher rates are going to affect all of us.
1: That's Mark Zandeep, Chief Economist with Moody's Analytics. Thank you.
0: Thanks, Layla.
2: And I'm Brian Watt here at KQED. Think about what we've gotten really just since the clock struck six this morning. All the information that we have gotten, Mark Zandi has been speaking plainly about the economy and what regular folks face financially since I started my public radio career some 20 years ago. 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
3: Well, we do need to make up some ground in this fundraiser. 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
2: That's right.
3: That's who we got answering some of the phones today.
2: We often have volunteers today. We're going to have KQED staff, people who are really happy to work here and waiting to talk.
3: I've held that shift. It's so fun.
2: It's a super fun thing to do. 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

0: It's after we find out what's ahead on the Altamont Pass with Mel Baker.
1: 205 westbound is now solid, just crawling along from about Nagley Road to the 580 interchange. 580 on the Tracy side, slow all the way from 132 up to the interchange. And then 580 as you come out of the Altamont Pass stays pretty much stop and go all the way to North Flynn Road. Meanwhile, in Hayward, 880 southbound before A Street, this accident that had blocked one lane now blocking two of the left lanes. Traffic is backed up well past 238. All the way to about Marina Boulevard due to a motorcycle crash. Mel Baker for KQED.
0: 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MOREAUCatholic.org. Brian Watt is here. Daniel Venton is here. We are here thanks to your continued support. 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
2: It's Morning Edition on KQED. I'm Alex Emsley. Cities across the Bay Area are pushing back against the expansion of AI data centers. Richmond just passed a moratorium, while San Francisco and Oakland are considering similar measures over concerns about environmental impacts and energy use. The debates are heating up, especially in communities around Silicon Valley. And here to explain is KQED's Joseph Jiha. Hello, Joseph.
3: Hey, Alex.
2: So first, tell us more about how interconnected data centers are to some communities in the South Bay. What does this look like exactly?
3: Well, we should start in Santa Clara. A lot of folks might know it as the home of, like, Levi's Stadium, but it's also home to the most data centers of any city on the West Coast, about five dozen. And they've clustered there because the city has its own power company, Silicon Valley Power, and sells electricity much cheaper than PG&E, which, when you're talking about the scale of data center power usage, that's worth a lot to these major data center developers and the tech companies that, you know, benefit from them. But as the AI boom continues to push this demand for more and bigger data centers that use more and more power, it's causing some pain points. People in Santa Clara have been paying higher electric rates because the city needs upgraded power infrastructure to keep up, and it's gotten to the point that one city council member has even called for a halt on data center development. His name's Kevin Park, and he's a tech worker as well, and he's running for the mayor of Santa Clara.
4: Every large data center we put in can use the entire electric capacity of a city. This is something we need to think about.
2: And next door in San Jose, they're thinking about it, but they're thinking in a different way. What's happening over there, Joseph?
3: Yeah, the city has about 20 data centers right now that are operating, but more than a dozen are in the pipeline. For over a year, San Jose has actually been actively courting data centers. The mayor, Matt Mahan, and other city leaders say data centers will bring in millions of tax dollars annually to the city, helping to create more stable revenue sources. And last year, the city announced a big deal with PG&E to guarantee fast power availability for 10 major projects in the coming years.
2: What's been the response from people living in San Jose to these proposed developments?
3: Well, like in Santa Clara, some folks are really concerned about what they say feels like this big rush to put up as many data centers as possible. Alina Yin lives in San Jose, and she tracks data center development closely. She's worried about the long-term impacts of data centers on the environment and people since they use so much electricity and water.
5: I don't think I can trust that the AI industry is going to come and do the reparations of the impacts that they're going to cause.
3: And Yin isn't alone. We've heard similar concerns echoed by hundreds of residents who have shown up to community listening sessions hosted by the city in recent weeks.
2: In the face of these concerns, what are the arguments from the business and tech industry trade groups that represent the data center developers and tech companies?
3: Well, I spoke with Ahmad Thomas. He's the CEO of the Silicon Valley Leadership Group, which represents some of the biggest tech companies. And he says all of this really comes down to American dominance in AI.
6: I think the next 30 to 40 years of economic supremacy globally is going to be determined by who gets this right.
3: Others who are pushing for more data centers say they're good for bringing tax revenues to cities and the state, and that they are critical to protect Silicon Valley's continued status as an innovation engine.
2: And what's next in all of this for San Jose?
3: Well, the city's continuing to host community feedback meetings, and the opinions that they gather from residents are going to help inform new development standards and community benefit guidelines for those who want to build data centers in San Jose. City officials expect to present the city council with these new standards by the end of the year.
2: Joseph Jiha is KQED's South Bay digital editor. Thank you.
3: Thank you, Alex.
2: And you can find Joseph's reporting on AI data centers on the KQED app and at kqed.org. 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
7: And I'm Brian Watt. Always love to hear Alex Emsley and Joseph Jiha talking. 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
0: Traffic with Mel, Richmond, San Rafael Bridge.
1: I-80 westbound before the toll plaza, the right lane blocked by a stall. The backup is all the way to Cutting Boulevard on the Richmond-San Rafael Bridge. Westbound 37 between Wilson and the lane merge is nearly stopped traffic as you come through the lane merge there. Mel Baker for KQED.
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10: Live from NPR News in Washington, I'm Dave Mattingly. Credit cards and auto loans might soon be more expensive. This afternoon, the Federal Reserve is expected to announce a quarter-point hike in interest rates. It would be the Fed's first rate increase in more than 3 years and the first under Fed Chair Kevin Warsh. He replaced Jerome Powell back in May, with President Trump calling on the Federal Reserve to lower rates. A Senate committee meets today to consider three Trump administration picks for top jobs at the Department of Health and Human Services. NPR's Selena Simmons-Duffin says they include the president's latest choice to be Surgeon General.
11: President Trump's pick for Surgeon General is Dr. Nicole Sapphire, a radiologist and former Fox News commentator. She is the third person he has nominated for the role. The U.S. has not had a Surgeon General for almost 2 years. Also testifying before senators is Chris Klomp, a former health tech executive who's been running much of the day-to-day operations of HHS since February. He's the nominee to serve as Deputy Secretary of HHS. And the third nominee up for consideration is Dr. Timothy Westlake, a Wisconsin-based emergency medicine physician. He has been nominated to serve as Assistant Secretary for Mental Health and Substance Use. Selena Simmons-Duffin, NPR News, Washington.
10: Moments ago, stocks on Wall Street opened higher. 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
2: Live from KQED News in San Francisco, I'm Alex Emsley. The San Francisco Opera has canceled all its scheduled performances through this Sunday. That's as contract negotiations between the company and the musicians union continue amid an ongoing strike. Canceled dates include this Wednesday's and Friday's performances of Simone Boccanegra and this Sunday's performance of Mary, Queen of Scots. The opera orchestra musicians have been on strike since last Friday, arguing for a contract they see as fair with better pay. In a statement, the opera's general director expressed regret and thanked patrons for their patience, saying he remained, quote, very hopeful that we will get back to the stage soon. Oakland City Council members voted Tuesday to advance a tentative agreement that would give police officers a 14% base wage raise over 5 years, plus longevity bonuses of up to 15% and other perks. City staffers say the pay increases are needed to retain and recruit officers in an understaffed department, but Oaklanders in the packed chambers voice concerns about the costs for the city's struggling budget. John Jones III, a longtime local activist, says the deal doesn't do enough to fix police overtime spending.
12: We got to make sure we're doing what's best for the city. And I know what's best for my soon-to-be 12-year-old son. It's not just throwing tons of money at OPD, because there's other needs that our children need as well in this city. Please hold them accountable on this.
2: Policing is Oakland's most expensive service. City Council members are set to consider final approval of the tentative deal with the police union next month. I'm Alex Emsley, KQED News.
0: 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And by the listeners and sustaining members of KQED. I'm Dave Freeman. Good morning. It's coming up on 635.
13: It's Morning Edition from NPR News. I'm Steve Inskeep. Steve Bannon has talked about tech leaders for a long time. On this program last year, he said they believe in, quote, techno-feudalism rather than self-government. And now, as we heard, the podcast host and Trump ally wants regulation. Mr. Bannon, welcome back.
14: How you doing, Steve? Thanks for having me back.
13: Okay, glad you're here. President Trump said the other day, as I'm sure you know, that the only guardrail needed for AI is a smart president, his words. Does he see the threat here in the same way that you do?
14: I think he takes a different take on it, right? He's got advisors, David Sachs, and these guys that I think have a very different take on this. And remember, they have a much better insight and a lot of highly classified information. So, as you know, I'm probably the president's biggest, promoter, biggest booster. And I saw what he said. That is just on certain things we're going to disagree, and this is one we're going to have to disagree on.
13: You favor some kind of regulation. Do you feel you understand what kind?
14: Well, I think the last 72 hours for your audience has been a game changer. Number one, there's all these issues that have been buried in the labs, the frontier labs, and have not been exposed by senior management. Number two, senior management, all these oligarchs that have fought us tooth and nail on everything that Jeff B. accelerationists have now flipped and want some sort of, they want some sort of oversight. And number three, I think it's pretty obvious that they're trying to use this to try to get a moat around the top four or five frontier labs and really former cartels. So I think we're in a very dangerous time right now.
13: Okay, so there's a couple of things I want to drill down on, and then I want to hear what your proposal is. When you talk about a moat, you're saying that they want to use safety warnings, you believe, to keep out competitors?
14: Keep out competitors, and I also think they want to – the big thing was liability. Look, they have to raise $4 or $5 trillion of equity capital from people's pension funds over the next couple of years. So they're looking to lay off their liability and the risk to the American people. And I think one of the ways they're talking about this moat is not just anti-competitive to block everybody else. It's to come up with a way to also shove the liabilities onto either the government or some sort of other entity away from themselves, kind of like 230 was on the internet.
13: Section 230, which freed internet companies from liability for what was said on the internet. So that's what you feel is happening. But let's talk about the actual danger. Do you worry about the power of AI getting out of control and threatening humanity?
14: Very much so. I'm far from a doomer because I see this technology has some real upsides to it, but you have to be realistic. And what's happened over the last 2 months with people, just young people, these are the best and the brightest of these companies, the safety experts. And they're sitting there going, hey, you can't imagine what we're working on in this agentic construct is getting out of control. So I think we have serious problems, and we have to look at those problems.
13: You're right that part of this latest discussion involves a guy named Jacob Coxon, who worked for Anthropic and quit and said, I'm really concerned about what's going on in there. But what is the regulation that stops this?
14: Yeah. What I'm calling for is that there's got to be, and not just legislation. That's going to take a while, and people have to be realistic about that. I think we need executive action immediately with the companies who, by the way, in the last 48 hours, they said we're open to some sort of oversight. Before it was all acceleration, acceleration, acceleration. If you're not accelerationists, you're pro-Chinese Communist Party. So there's been a big sea change in that. I just want to make sure it's not a head fake to sucker the American people in here to basically taking, socializing the risk and having them keep the upside. And I think it's got to be very serious and detailed, and we need time. That's why my call to action on the Chinese Communist Party today about the quarantine on their AI.
13: Oh, you're talking about trying to limit Chinese development or at least limit Chinese ability to profit from American developments in this.
14: I want to shut it down.
13: It's going to be a challenge to stop the world's second largest economy that's already doing a lot of AI.
14: Hang on, it's not going to be a challenge. We feed the entire ecosystem, Steve. We provide all the chips. We look the other way on the black market chips. We allow them to steal our intellectual property. They get a free ride right now to their open systems. If you shut down the Chinese Communist Party in AI, which we can do because we give them everything, we can then take our time and set up a regulatory apparatus, I think, like the Atomic Energy Commission or something like that, to have some legislation. You need time to do this right. It can't be done in a hurry. And to do that right, you need to shut down. Everybody says, oh, it's China, China, China. Well, shut China down. It's not going to be that hard. It's going to be controversial, but it won't be hard.
13: Steve Bannon, it's a pleasure talking with you. Thank you so much.
14: Steve, thank you very much.

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1: And this is KQED. I'm Brian Watt. Really something to hear from Steve Bannon, you know, on this very important issue that, you know, NPR calls up Steve Bannon. They have a conversation. It is topical. It's in the news. And, you know, this is the kind of journalism, the kind of conversation that you come to count on. You know it's going to be here for you in the morning on Morning Edition. And we have 3 days left in this fundraiser to support all of that. The stronger we are today, the less we have to ask in the final hours. So that is why this moment is so important. KQED.org/donate or call 1-800-937-8850. What do you think, Danielle?
2: I think our listeners probably know that federal funding has disappeared from KQED's budget. We used to get that every year. That money supported the work that you hear every day, conversations that are informative, inspiring, unexpected. You know, we don't have that money anymore. It still costs money to send a reporter in the field. We still got to put gas in their car. It still costs money to investigate a story for weeks instead of hours. It costs money to cover local government, to create election resources.
1: Yeah. No, that is the key, is that this never stops costing. You know, we love doing the work, but it does cost. So we have to maintain a community source that is focused on creating connection, deepening understanding, and facilitating answers to the challenges of the Bay Area. I'm thinking about what's coming up on California Report, about 10 minutes, maybe a little bit less, more about the strong El Nino expected to continue and bring strong flooding. We're going to hear from Ezra David Romero, your colleague. Amazing. So this is the kind of stuff that you're supporting by making a contribution to KQED. And now is the time to do it. 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
3: 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Much more ahead on KQED News on this Wednesday. Let's find out about the roads and the freeways ahead. Here again is Mel Baker.
4: We're back in Hayward, where 880 southbound before A Street still has the two left lanes blocked by a crash involving a motorcycle and a pickup truck. Traffic is backed up to before Marina Boulevard. It stays slow with pockets of stop-and-go traffic south of there on 880 all the way down to the Auto Mall Parkway. The backup on the San Mateo Bridge begins around the Interpretive Center to the Toll Plaza. Mel Baker for KQED.
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5: Growing up Cambodian-American in Bakersfield, California, I spent years trying to make myself less Cambodian. I wanted to fit in. My English wasn't strong, and I spent years in ESL classes. I was bullied for our food, for being Buddhist, even for the way I looked. My family of seven was on welfare and food stamps, and my parents collected cans for extra money. Once, I ran into a classmate while digging through a gas station trash can for recyclables. I was humiliated. It made me want to hide anything that made us different. Then, I became a parent. Suddenly, I was thinking about what my children would inherit from me. Would they know why their grandparents came to America? Would they know Cambodian stories beyond the Khmer Hom? Would they know the mythology, food, dance, Buddhist traditions, and ordinary family memories that existed alongside survival? I realized that if I didn't preserve those things, I couldn't assume someone else would. That realization changed my relationship with my identity and eventually what I wrote about. I began returning to Cambodian history and culture through fiction, partly because I hadn't always understood my heritage. Maybe that's one of those strange things about assimilation. Sometimes we spend our youth trying to distance ourselves from where we come from, only to spend adulthood trying to find our way back. Now, I want my children to inherit belonging. I want them to know they never have to become less Cambodian to become more American. With a perspective, I'm Sam Pin.
3: Sam Pin is a Cambodian-American author whose fiction explores Cambodian history, culture, and the immigrant experience. 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We're down to 3 days left in KQED's fall fundraiser. We're not where we need to be yet. 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
6: I'm Layla Faldin.
7: Enemy Martinez. Representative Thomas Massie, a Republican from Kentucky, has launched a push to impeach Defense Secretary Pete Hegseth over the war in Iran. The effort is unlikely to succeed, but members of the House are expected to vote on it later this week, as NPR's Kat Lonsdorf reports.
6: Congressman Massie took to the House floor just after the chamber convened at noon on Monday to read the articles of impeachment out loud.
8: Impeaching Peter Brian Hegseth, Secretary of Defense, for high crimes and misdemeanors.
6: Alleging such high crimes and misdemeanors, including waging the war in Iran illegally, the administration's boat strikes in the Caribbean, and also suppression of free speech by threatening Arizona Democratic Senator Mark Kelly for a video in which he reminded troops they can refuse illegal orders.
8: In all of this, Secretary Hegseth has acted in a manner contrary to his trust as Secretary of Defense and subversive of constitutional government.
6: It's not the first time an impeachment resolution against Hegseth has been introduced in the House. Back in April, a group of Democrats made a similar move, but it never came up for a vote. Massie is the first Republican to do so and made his resolution privileged, meaning it must be voted on by the House within days.
8: Peter Brian Hegseth thus warrants impeachment and trial, removal from office, and disqualification to hold and enjoy any office of honor, trust, or profit under the United States.
6: Massie has been a longtime critic of the Trump administration and recently lost his primary to Trump-backed candidate Ed Gallrein. Hegseth made the rare move as Pentagon chief to campaign for Gallrein in that race. It's unlikely Massey's effort will succeed in a Republican-controlled Congress, but the vote is politically fraught ahead of midterm elections in November. The war in Iran is incredibly unpopular among Americans and has contributed to rising costs in the country. In a statement to NPR, Pentagon Press Secretary Kingsley Wilson defended Hegseth, calling him a, quote, transformative leader. The House will have to act on Massey's proposal by Thursday. Lawmakers are set to begin an extended recess at the end of the week and won't be back in session until after the elections. Kat Lonsdorf, NPR News, Washington.

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3: Calling on Mel Baker again for a traffic update ahead of the California report.
4: On the Bay Bridge, the backup is solid to the Maze, moves westbound 80 up into Emeryville. If you're heading across the upper deck, you will not get any relief once you get past the toll plaza. It's just going to crawl along until after Treasure Island. That's due to a stall in the left lane. Meanwhile, 580 westbound backs up from the Maze to about San Pablo Avenue, and 880 is backed up from the Diamond Lane split. Mel Baker for KQED.
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5: Good morning. This is the California Report. I'm Alex Hall. Federal scientists now say it's very likely that a strong El Niño will continue through the end of the year. The natural phenomenon is pushing a massive stretch of warm water toward California, and climate scientists worry that the process could trigger monumental flooding later this year. KQED climate reporter Ezra David Romero explains. Hi-ya!
6: Derek Bentley is practicing karate on new blue mats in his San Rafael studio. His business is just yards from a marina connected to San Francisco Bay. The building flooded through seams in the foundation during a January storm stacked on top of a king tide.
7: We were closed for about a week after the flood, and then we opened, but we had like air dryers and some of the mats were still wet.
6: Some of the old dirty mats are still stacked in a corner.
7: Took a little bit of a credit card to it, but we got some new mats finally. We're slowly rebuilding.
6: He fears that a very strong El Niño will raise water levels and steer storms toward the Bay Area.
8: What's your worst nightmare? That this place goes completely underwater.
6: Climate scientists warn the effects of El Niño could result in unprecedented flooding around the region. Warm water expanding could contribute several inches of temporary sea level rise. Plus, a slow-moving pulse of water, known as Kelvin waves, could cause a rise of up to 9 inches or more over days or weeks. Daniel Swain is a UC System climate scientist.
9: We could see potential for record-breaking water levels in some areas.
6: Add natural king tides, which will be among the highest on record in December, changes in pressure and storm surge, and Swain says some places could experience as much as 5 to 6 feet of temporary inundation above historical high tide levels at times.
9: Anything that's tidally influenced will be affected. You're also generally going to see that all the way inland into the Delta to Stockton.
6: The high water has already begun and is about 6 inches above normal at the tide gauge near the Golden Gate Bridge. Sean Batusik is a research oceanographer at the U.S. Geological Survey.
10: And that's partially because of El Niño, and they will probably get larger in the winter as you get more of the storm surge effects.
6: To find out how cities are preparing, I checked in with officials across the region. Up north, San Rafael is coordinating with critical agencies to enable quick road closures. Kate Hageman is the city's climate adaptation resilience planner.
0: That unfortunately doesn't reduce the risk that those roads flood or those facilities are impacted.
6: Travel south to the island city of Alameda, and officials are beginning to service pumps, clear out storm drains, and prepare barricades. Aaron Smith is the city's public works director.
11: We have a vacuum truck that's able to quickly dislodge material that may be preventing the stormwater from flowing.
6: Head west to San Francisco, and officials are planning similar steps along a stretch of 7.5 miles of shoreline. Crews will prepare sandbags, stage pumps, and plan traffic detours. Brad Benson is with the Port of San Francisco.
12: The king tides and these El Nino events are a glimpse into the future. In some of these areas, we have very important assets.
6: He's referring to muni and public spaces like the Ferry Building. If you drive west until you reach the Golden Gate Bridge, you'll find the Pacific Ocean forcing waves into San Francisco Bay. Christina Hale and I chatted near Fort Point with a view of San Francisco's seawall, beaches, and skyscrapers. Hill studies sea level rise at UC Berkeley and thinks the temporary high water line could expose weaknesses in the Bay Area's human-made barriers meant to keep water out.
13: We've been trying to fill the cracks in the bathtub by putting out little informal levees and then occasionally a very big project like the San Francisco seawall.
6: Hill says flooding this winter could show decision makers that it's time to think about long-range solutions differently.
13: And the things we've done in the past to prevent coastal flooding won't work when that water doesn't go back down again.
6: And she says higher water levels are predicted to become an everyday reality in just a couple decades.
5: That was KQED's Ezra David Romero.
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1: This on-air fundraiser is ending in just a few days, so please do not wait. 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I got to ask you, Danielle Venton, you are a colleague. You sit right over there near Ezra David Romero. What? 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What does it take to do a story like that?
15: I mean, Ezra is an incredible journalist. 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I mean, I think I counted that he spoke to 6 or 7 people.
1: Yep.
15: 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Mm. You know,
1: San Rafael and San Francisco.
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1: There is so much work, so much sound gathering, so many voices to check in with. 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
15: And there are people stepping up, and we want to thank you. We got Ivan from Walnut Creek, Thomas from Richmond, I believe it's Hade from Rockland. 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
3: 6:59, we're following Mel with Bay Area traffic.
4: In Nevada 101 southbound between Roland Boulevard down to about Lucas Valley Road, stop and go too slow on the Richmond-San Rafael Bridge. Quite a mess right now. 580 westbound at midspan. A stall in the right lane has traffic solid from there through the toll plaza all the way back to Marina Bay Parkway. So you're going to take a while to cross the bridge this morning. Mel Baker for KQED.
3: 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For Daniel Venton and Brian Watt, I'm Dave Freeman. Good morning. You're on member-supported KQED FM 88.5 San Francisco, KQEI FM 89.3 North Highland, Sacramento, and we're also streaming live on your KQED phone app. It's now 7 o'clock.
16: Good morning. A federal judge ruled the Kennedy Center cannot use, quote, linguistic gymnastics to get President Trump's name on the building. Trump says without that, he won't use money Congress allocated to repair the center. It's Morning Edition from NPR News.
17: On KQED News, after years in court, Berkeley begins to clear a large homeless encampment. I'm Alex Emsley.
16: Two new government reports calculate the cost of the war with Iran, more than $30 billion. I'm Amy Martinez.
18: And I'm Layla Faldin. They also detail damage to U.S. bases and equipment, something the Pentagon has not wanted to share. Also, which schools lead to student borrowers who are least likely to repay their federal loans? And a new video show about artificial intelligence is coming to NPR. It's called Machine Gods. It's Wednesday, September 16th. On this day in 1966, the Metropolitan Opera House at New York's Lincoln Center opened. The news is next.
19: Live from NPR News in Washington, I'm Corva Coleman. Stocks opened mixed this morning as the Commerce Department reported a bigger-than-expected jump in retail sales last month. NPR Scott Horsley reports the Dow Jones Industrial Average slipped about 75 points in early trading.
20: Retail sales rose by 1.2% last month, suggesting shoppers are not tightening their belts despite high energy prices. Spending at gas stations surged more than 3% in August as gas prices soared, but consumers also continue to spend at restaurants, grocery stores, and on the Internet. Only department stores and garden centers saw a drop in sales last month. Robust spending is one factor the Federal Reserve will consider as policymakers meet today. The central bank is widely expected to raise its benchmark interest rate by a quarter percentage point. AAA says the average price of gasoline rose 4 cents a gallon overnight, while diesel prices jumped a nickel a gallon to a new high of $6.31. Scott Horsley, NPR News, Washington.
19: Hundreds of people gathered in Washington yesterday for an event called the Pro-Human Assembly. They discussed the potential risks of artificial intelligence. People with very different political views were there, including Vermont Senator Bernie Sanders and President Trump's former strategist Steve Bannon. NPR's Kuo Jingnan reports.
21: In their respective speeches, both Sanders and Bannon blasted the billionaires that ran the AI companies for taking humanity down a dangerous path without the public having a say.
22: The people of this country must make the decisions about AI and not just a handful of oligarchs.
23: The American citizens are not going to be supplicants to the oligarchs anymore.
21: However, the two disagree on what exactly to do about the existential threats they say AI poses. Many speakers called for a pause on development of the most advanced AI and for international coordination. The American and the Chinese government so far have spoken out dismissing these ideas. Huo Jingnan, NPR News.
19: California Democratic Governor Gavin Newsom has signed what's billed as a first-in-the-nation bill that will require the testing and remediation of homes damaged by wildfire smoke. NPR's Kirk Siegler reports The law is in response to the destructive Los Angeles fires in 2025.
2: The new California law orders state regulators to develop testing standards for homes damaged by wildfire smoke. It will also require insurance companies to pay for that testing and remediation. This was a big deal after the Eaton and Palisades fires, where an untold number of survivors returned to neighborhoods to learn their homes were still standing, but living in them wasn't safe. The efficacy of the California law will be watched closely across the West. In Spokane, Washington this summer, wildfires destroyed hundreds of homes, and residents are being allowed back into partially burnt neighborhoods, and some whose homes didn't burn say it's like living in a hazmat zone. Kirk Sigler, NPR News.
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17: Live from KQED News, I'm Alex Emsley. Berkeley officials have begun dismantling a long-standing homeless encampment in the northwest part of the city. The site at 8th and Harrison Streets has been home for dozens of people and has been lined with tents for years. It's been the focus of legal battles between city officials and homeless advocates. Council member Brent Blackaby praised staff efforts at Tuesday night's council meeting, as some residents protested and were asked to be quiet by Mayor Adina Ishii.
7: The status quo can't continue. We had a serious public health and safety crisis in Harrison that had to be addressed.
8: Cheryl, please.
7: That's going to take a multifaceted response to deal with it.
17: Earlier this summer, an outbreak of a bacterial infection linked to rats in the area killed one person. There were no overdose deaths in San Francisco last month related to a deadly new synthetic opioid, cyclophene, according to monthly overdose numbers released Tuesday. That's after city officials this week confirmed the death of a teen in April was linked to the drug. Health Department Director Daniel Tsai says the same tools that have been working to decrease fentanyl deaths, like increasing access to recovery care and overdose-reversing drugs, will likely apply to this new drug.
9: All the initiatives, I would say, only get amplified in their level of urgency and importance as we carefully watch and monitor if cyclophene enters our system here more in San Francisco.
17: There were 49 overdose deaths total in August. San Francisco has seen about 25% fewer such deaths so far this year than at the same time last year. I'm Alex Emsley, KQED News.
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4: We're 880 southbound before Llewellyn Boulevard. The second lane from the left is blocked by a stall. Traffic is backed up to I-238. This stall is in the backup of an earlier crash that's been cleared at A Street involving a motorcycle. Meanwhile, on the San Mateo Bridge westbound, traffic is backed up from Hesperian. It just all moved all the way to 880 just now, so it's backed up all the way from 880 to the toll plaza. Mel Baker, 4KQED.
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1: 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You will hear more about that very, very shortly, but this is our fall fundraiser, and we have some ground to make up. 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Want to thank James from Sebastopol, Sally Ann from Lafayette, and Nancy from Santa Rosa, leading by example. 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
18: It's Morning Edition from NPR News. I'm Leila Fadel in Washington, D.C.
16: And I'm A. Martinez in Los Angeles, California. The board of the Kennedy Center has voted to shut the arts complex down.
18: Shortly before that vote on Tuesday, a federal judge ruled that the board cannot add President Trump's name to the exterior of the building or its grounds.
0: and there are still a lot of questions about what happens next. Now, the Kennedy Center is more than just a performing arts venue. It's a living memorial to John F. Kennedy as mandated by Congress in 1964. For more on the legal fight surrounding the D.C. monument, I'm joined now by Nathaniel Zielinski. He's lead counsel at the Washington Litigation Group, which is representing Congresswoman Joyce Beatty in her lawsuit against the Kennedy Center board.
8: Good morning.
0: So as you understand it, is the board legally allowed to close the Kennedy Center?
8: Absolutely not. There's actually an order that Judge Cooper issued back in May, in which Judge Cooper said that the first vote to shut down had been unlawful, that the center didn't consider all of the things that it should have considered when deciding whether to close for renovation. And it's important to note that performing arts centers don't just shut down completely when you do renovations. The industry standard is you actually maintain some degree of arts. You have a link with your artists, your donors, and your patrons. And that's what the center had always planned to do. So Judge Cooper said that the initial plan to shut down had been unlawful. And Judge Cooper said that if they want to vote to shut down again before they shut down, they have to come back to Judge Cooper and prove that what they were doing was prudent and consistent with the board's obligations under the law.
0: So are you going back to the judge to try and get the center reopened?
8: Well, so legally right now, the center has to be open. So what has to happen is actually the government has to go to Judge Cooper and say, we would like to close. So it's actually the reverse. They'll have to go to Judge Cooper and they'll have to ask Judge Cooper, can we shut down? Is everything we did consistent with your opinion? We think the answer to that is no. We think this was, again,
0: because they're saying they did it over safety concerns, that the building is so deteriorated that it's not safe to be open.
8: Yes. No, that's exactly right. We think this is a sort of sham justification. And the reality is that they have they're trying to hide the fact that after the unlawful renaming, that renamed the center after Donald Trump, that there was a remarkable drop in artists, patrons, and donors. And so they're trying to hide that fact by going through with this shutdown.
0: Now, the center is actually closed from what we understand. It's being reported that it is closed.
8: So we are investigating that. I know there were reports of that late last night. We have demanded answers from the government, and we're going to be following up on that this morning. If it is closed, that would be a very serious breach of the court's order.
0: Now, what, if anything, can you tell us about Congresswoman Beatty's interactions with President Trump at the board meeting yesterday? We understand it was heated.
8: So my understanding from the Congresswoman and what I think she said publicly is there was some heated interactions at the meeting. The reality is that at the end of the day, the law here is very clear. The center cannot be named for Donald Trump. It can only be named for John F. Kennedy. But repeatedly, the president has tried to put his name. This is now the almost, I think, third time that he has attempted to put his name on the center. The court has clearly said he can't do that. The law here is very clear. He obviously feels differently.
0: Now, the president says if he can't get his name on the building, he won't actually fix anything. I mean, even though Congress has appropriated $257 million for Kennedy Center repairs, is there a way to compel the president to carry out the repairs approved by Congress?
8: So what I would step back and say is that what the president's threat is nakedly unlawful as well, because a prudent trustee, a loyal trustee, does not say, I am only going to help this institution that I am charged with overseeing if it honors me. That's just not what a prudent trustee does. So I think that what you're getting at is exactly right. The president here is violating his obligations as a trustee. The question of how we proceed then is one that I think is going to be in front of Judge Cooper and could be very complicated.
0: Now, as you mentioned, it's been several times that the board has tried to add the name. The judge in this case said they were just doing linguistic gymnastics because of the term restored by President Donald J. Trump. Now, Trump says he will take this to the Supreme Court. Could you see this legal battle going that far?
8: I mean, look, any litigant can always say we can take this to the Supreme Court. We feel very confident in our position legally. We've already prevailed now twice before the district court. We prevailed once before the D.C. Circuit at the interim stay stage. And the government declined, by the way, to go to the Supreme Court at that stage, which I think is a telling indication that their arguments are weak. And, you know, we're going to continue to vigorously litigate this.
0: Now, in the Truth Social post I mentioned earlier, what Trump said he would withhold repairs until his name was on the building, he also mentioned that he raised $17 million to keep the Kennedy Center afloat. So it seems like he's threatening to withhold money for repairs, but also raising money to keep it going. I mean, what do you make of that?
8: Well, I think the problem here is that we have no idea what the accuracy of those True Social posts is. I mean, there was a True Social post back in February of 2026 in which the president announced that he was going to close the center and said he had conducted a one-year review with all the best experts and artists, and everyone said closure was the best idea. Judge Cooper found in his May decision that no one-year review ever happened, that in a word, that was a lie. And so I have no idea what the reference to the $17 million even is. I have no idea if that's true. And this is a scenario where facts are stubborn things. And so we need to get the facts, not just whatever the president says in a True Social post.
0: Now, you filed that True Social post with the judge. What's the goal there?
8: I think we had to tell the judge of a recent development in the case. And, you know, the development was both the fact that they had voted and then the fact that the president had linked these two things, the renaming and the renovations. The government has always said we need to shut down immediately to conduct renovations, but now the president is saying we're not going to conduct the renovations until my

0: is representing Congresswoman Joyce Beatty in her lawsuit against the Kennedy Center Board. Thank you for your time.
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2: I'm Brian Watt with KQED. It is Wednesday, and suddenly we are so close to the end of KQED's on-air fundraiser in the fall. It ends on Friday. You've heard us talk about why community support matters, but you've also been hearing the reason for it all morning. The reporting, the conversations, the people asking questions and finding answers. Whole situation with the Kennedy Center, not nearly as simple as it sounds in one sentence. We dug deep into it just now. That work is what you are supporting when you go to kqed.org/donate or call 1-800-937-8850 and come up with a monthly donation level that is right for you.
3: And Brian, we're going to be listening to a couple more airings of the California report this morning. This is something that KQED produces, and I'd like just to highlight some of the stories from around the state that we're hearing this morning. We heard Ezra David Romero bringing us the latest on El Nino and sea level rise. We're going to hear a report from Shaver Springs and how residents in this Fresno area are concerned about their drinking water. There's a report from Shasta College based in Redding. There's a labor dispute that has had some court action in Alameda. The point is, this is stuff that you wouldn't necessarily know about from all over the state that helps keep this state connected and coherent. And it is all powered by our listeners, by our members who give monthly or one-time gifts. 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
4: My name is Karen. I'm from San Francisco, and I've been a member of KQED since 1989. I am a sustaining member. It's not a seasonal thing. It's just you need the support day in, day out, every year, and that's one of the things I want to do.
2: Oh, Karen. I love a Karen like that. Mm-hmm. Just one of those things you're supposed to do. We need it.
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2: 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Everybody waits for Friday and then you just kick something into Monday. You can't do that with this. 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
3: And your gift matters. 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I heard yesterday we got someone who was able to donate at the $1,000 a month level. So incredible. Whatever you are able to do, we appreciate it. We need it. We are powered by it. 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
5: 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Thank you, Daniel Venton and Brian Watt. 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
6: In Milpitas, 680 southbound's off-ramp to Jacklin Road, partially blocked by a crash facing the wrong way. 87 northbound in San Jose between the Capitol Expressway and Alma Avenue. Traffic is stop and go. It's stop and go 101 northbound between Story Road and 880. And if you're using ACE train between Stockton and San Jose, train number 3 is running 20 minutes late. Mel Baker for KQED.
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1: It's Morning Edition from NPR News. I'm Amy Martinez in Los Angeles, California.
2: And I'm Leila Fadel in Washington, D.C. Good morning. Many federal student loan borrowers are in crisis. We've previously reported that millions are in default on their loans or well on their way to default. New federal data offers one reason why. Hundreds of thousands of these borrowers attended the same problematic schools. NPR's Corey Turner has been digging into this new data, and he joins us now to explain. Good morning, Corey.
3: Good morning, Leila.
2: So walk us through the basics here. What's in this new data, and why does it matter?
3: Yeah, so it's a new metric that the Education Department didn't fully publish until this year, looking at all the schools in the entire federal student loan program. And it shows what percentage of a school's recent borrowers are at least 3 months late on their federal loan payments. And it turns out that this non-payment rate, that's what they call it, is a pretty darn good thermometer to gauge a school's health and its quality. Mm. So here's what we learned in the data. Borrowers at public and private nonprofit schools, on average, are doing okay. It's the private for-profit schools, Leila, that really got my attention. On average, one in three recent borrowers at these schools are not repaying their federal loans. And then, when you zoom in on the 500 schools with the highest non-payment rates in the whole system, it gets much worse. And the vast majority are private for-profits. Eileen Connor heads the Project on Predatory Student Lending. It's a nonprofit that advocates on behalf of borrowers.
4: These numbers were really jaw-dropping. It's really incredible to me that those schools are still in the program. They're still eligible today. They're still enrolling students today. They're still burdening people with debt today. I find it almost incomprehensible.
2: What should people know about what's happening at these schools?
3: Well, it is complicated. Many of these schools fit a pattern. Mm-hmm. They market short-term career training, especially to vulnerable, lower-income students who are hoping to become hairstylists, electricians, dental assistants, HVAC techs. I called one of the schools on this list, UEI College, where more than half of its recent students are not repaying their loans. In raw numbers, Leila, that is more than 17,000 borrowers late on their payments.
2: Wow.
3: UEI spokesman Joseph Cockrell told me they are, quote, concerned, they need to do better, and that it is all hands on deck right now, reaching out to these borrowers. He says a big part of the problem, though, is the pandemic payment pause, plus all the Biden-era talk of loan forgiveness, left borrowers feeling really confused.
5: That they didn't know the status of their loans, thought their loans were forgiven, didn't know when or if they had to start repaying.
3: Here's the thing, though, Leila. Student loan experts I talked with also said at many of these schools, there's something else going on. Mm. Something that was true even before the pandemic. If you look at some of these schools' completion rates or their job placement rates, they're often not very good. So too many students are taking out federal loans funded by taxpayers, but they're not paying them back because all that training doesn't lead to a better job.
2: So, Corey, can anything be done about all this?
3: Well, for the moment, no. And that's because the Education Department's accountability system, which punishes schools with high loan default rates, was also paused during the pandemic, and it's taken a while to ramp back up. But the Trump administration chose to publish this data, and it's made clear it's not happy about it, about the results. I was talking with one student loan expert at a conservative-leaning think tank the other day, Leila, and he told me, look, a private lender would probably stop issuing loans to schools with non-payment rates this high. So why, he asked, does it make sense for taxpayers?
2: NPR education correspondent Corey Turner. Thank you, Corey.
3: You're welcome.
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7: And behind the scenes, even not on the phones, are KQED journalists working for you, reporters covering the Bay Area, journalists investigating stories, producers creating the programs you hear, people verifying information before it reaches you. Brian, I can tell you, I have been spending hours in recent weeks reading court documents for an investigation that I'll be bringing to our audience in the next month. 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
6: 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What can I say?
7: We posted a picture of you and I this morning, modeling the tote, the hats, the sweatshirt. It is great. Do yourself a favor and get those gifts. We also want to thank people, who have been stepping up, given different amounts. We cannot thank you enough. We value you so much. We have Verena from Menlo Park, Michael from Berkeley, and Sally from Oakland.
6: Oakland! I mean, I love all of you, but obviously if you're from Oakland, you know, right there. We're, okay. Mm-hmm. Anyway, each of those listeners gave different amounts and you can give what you want. This is not pay what you can. You know, this is pay if you will. Mm-hmm. Like, and we are hoping
7: it's all voluntary
6: that you will. Yeah. So just do what you can. Just go to kqed.org/donate. See what is there. See what appeals to you. See what works for you. Or if you want to talk to somebody who works at KQED, call 1-800-937-8850.
0: 729, we're going to talk to Mel. He has a Pleasanton traffic update right now.
9: Which isn't all that pleasant. 680 southbound after Sunol Boulevard, the left lane is blocked by a stall. Traffic is backed up to Bernal Avenue. On 580 westbound in San Leandro, just after 150th Avenue, there is a sweeper in the right lane, clearing some earlier debris. Mel Baker for KQED.
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10: Live from KQED News, I'm Alex Emsley. San Francisco's chief economist says proposed cuts to Muni would cost the city's labor market up to $48 million annually. KQED's Azul Dahlstrom-Ekman has more on an economic impact report released Tuesday by the Comptroller's Office.
11: This November, voters in San Francisco will decide whether to approve a parcel tax to fund Muni over the next 15 years. The agency is facing an over $300 million budget deficit and is warning of major service cuts unless the measure passes. The tax would cost most residential property owners $129 annually and more for multifamily and non-residential properties. But the report says that while the parcel tax carries a cost for the city's economy, it would be significantly smaller than the impact of cutting Muni service. I'm Azul Dahlstrom-Ekman, KQED News.
10: Alameda County supervisors have approved a ballot measure that could raise the minimum wage to $30 an hour in unincorporated parts of the county. Supporters like 65-year-old Michelle Brown gathered signatures to force the board to take action.
12: You know, I've been working all my life. Please let it go through. Because we need it, especially our senior citizen, because we barely can eat today.
10: Supervisor David Halbert says he also wants higher wages, but he fears a mandate like this will drive employers to move jobs out of the affected parts of the county.
13: $30 an hour, paid if you can find it, but unemployed because you can't. Those jobs will go away.
10: The measure probably won't go on the ballot until the March 2028 primary. County staff estimated that holding a special election on the issue this December would have cost nearly $10 million. A lawsuit over a state agency's long delays in deciding workers' claims for unpaid wages can move forward after a recent court ruling in Alameda County. KQED's Farida Javila-Romero reports.
14: State law says the California Labor Commissioner's Office has less than 5 months to decide wage theft complaints, but the agency routinely takes years. The delays make it harder for tens of thousands of people to recover any money they're owed. That's according to Alex Campbell with Legal Aid at Work, which sued on behalf of two workers.
15: We just need the state government as a whole to come up with solutions to figure out how to provide workers with access to a functional process where they can recover their wages.
14: The Labor Commissioner's Office argued the issue is too complicated for a court to weigh in, but the judge disagreed. I'm Farida Javila-Romero, KQED News.
10: San Mateo County supervisors have approved a new permitting system to regulate the use of autonomous AI-controlled robots in the workplace. The ordinance covers public safety risks like battery fires, as well as potential effects on human workers who could be displaced. While it doesn't ban robots outright, it does require businesses to apply for a permit for their use and demonstrate compliance with county rules. San Mateo County officials believe the permitting scheme is the first of its kind. The ordinance will apply only in unincorporated areas. In sports, the Giants beat the Cardinals 10-3. That series resumes in St. Louis at 10:15 this morning, our time. Women's soccer, Bay FC, plays in Denver tonight, 6:30 p.m., our time. I'm Alex Emsley, KQED News.
0: 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We're down to 3 days left in the KQED big fall fundraiser, and we're not where we need to be yet. We can't count on a huge finish to solve this shortfall. 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
1: It's Morning Edition from NPR News. I'm Amy Martinez in Los Angeles, California.
2: And I'm Leila Fadel in Washington, D.C. Good morning. Two new government reports have the most detailed looks yet at the cost of the U.S. war with Iran. It has caused damages to U.S. bases, shortages in American weapons, and a price tag of more than $30 billion.
1: For more, we're joined by NPR National Security Correspondent Greg Myrie. Greg, who's responsible for these reports?
16: One of them comes from the Congressional Budget Office and the other from the Pentagon's Inspector General. And both of these are independent, nonpartisan agencies. Both reports detail the extensive damage to U.S. bases and military equipment like the U.S. naval base in Bahrain. And this is something the Pentagon has really not wanted to talk about. The Pentagon Inspector General said the Iranian strikes damaged and destroyed, quote, hundreds of buildings and structures at U.S. bases, and it listed eight countries in the region where this has happened. Also, around 60 U.S. aircraft have been damaged or destroyed. Now, about half of these are Reaper drones, and they cost at least $30 million apiece, but also around a dozen refueling aircraft and several fighter planes. And, hey, we should remember that in past wars, the Pentagon held multiple briefings every week. We might get this kind of information over time, but briefings have been extremely rare under Defense Secretary Pete Hegseth.
1: We've heard a lot of estimates about the cost of the war. Any more concrete figures, though?
16: Yeah, these are giving us more detail, but they tend to be pretty much along the lines of what we've been hearing. The Congressional Budget Office put the cost so far at $38 billion. The Pentagon Inspector General came up with $33 billion, and these numbers are just above and below the $37 billion that Hegseth gave back in July. And all three are actually using slightly different cutoff dates, so they do seem to be pretty much in the same ballpark. Now, they do not count the cost of rebuilding these damaged U.S. bases. The CBO said it tried to get this information, but the Pentagon did not respond. And the Congressional Budget Office says if the war continues at roughly the same pace as the past few months, with a large U.S. presence and periodic fighting with Iran, this is going to add an additional $2 to $3 billion in monthly costs.
1: Now, does the Trump administration accept those findings?
16: Yeah, they really haven't said that much since the reports came out. The president did take to Truth Social before they came out, and he said that the U.S. was, quote, producing more exquisite and elite weapons than at any time in our history. But both these reports noted that the U.S. was using many Patriot interceptor missiles that shoot down Iranian ballistic missiles. The CBO says the military has burned up to two-thirds of the Patriots, and it could take up to 5 years to replace them. The U.S. still has large stockpiles of many weapons, but the war has put a strain on some important munitions, particularly high-end defensive weapons.
1: By the way, Greg, one more thing. I mean, how is the U.S. funding this war?
16: The Trump administration is asking for an additional $67 billion to cover the Iran war and to pay for what it says are other urgent military needs. Now, Congress hasn't acted, and it may not act before the November elections. Inflation remains elevated, and the Congressional Budget Office says the Iran war is one key reason, and it also predicts that inflation will be about a half percentage point higher in the first part of next year than it would be if there was no war.
1: All right, that's NPR's Greg Myrie. Greg, thanks a lot.
16: Sure thing, eh?
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7: I enjoy listening to you every morning, Brian. It's such a pleasure to get to be your colleague and such an honor to work at KQED. 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And we're going to be doing that again this election cycle, yep. with the help of our members. The importance of what we do really struck me a couple election cycles ago. I was talking to some of my friends in town, and they were like, there's all these propositions and they're so confusing. You know, I just need simple information I can trust to know what I'm voting on. And I said, well, do we have just the thing for you, the KQED Voters Guide? And now, you know, I'm one of the people that my community of friends in Petaluma relies on to know what they're voting on each year. 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
0: Brian Watt right there. Danielle Venton right there. Mel Baker is here right now with a look at the Bay Bridge,
9: which is really backed up. The whole area, 80 westbound, is backed up to the maze, as you might expect, and then passed from the toll plaza to the maze, and then from there all the way up to Appian Way. It's pretty much just locked up. 580 westbound is backed up all the way near Lake Merritt at 14th Avenue to the maze. Northbound 880 is heavy from about the Diamond Lane split there, and you can expect slow traffic across the span well into San Francisco. Mel Baker for KQED.
0: 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And listeners like you who listen and sustain KQED. I'm Dave Freeman. Good morning. The time approaching 7:46.
2: It's Morning Edition from NPR News. I'm Leila Fadel.
1: And I'm A. Martinez. The United States is operating weapons in space. Now, what sounds like science fiction was confirmed by Air Force Secretary Troy Mink earlier this week. It was the first public acknowledgement of this capability by a U.S. military official. Now, Mink did not specify what type of weapons the U.S. has in orbit, only saying that the government is willing to use them to defend American troops. For more on this, we've called Laura Grego. She's a space security expert at the Union of Concerned Scientists. Laura, what kind of a weapon you think this might be?
17: Well, we don't know. We didn't get any details. But if the weapon is in space, it most likely is a type of satellite that can get itself up close to another satellite that's not actively helping it do that. And once you get close, there's lots of things you could do. You could interfere with its communications. You could spray paint it. You could set it spinning. There's all sorts of things that you could do. Probably not something that would blow it up or destroy it.
1: Could they have dusted off President Ronald Reagan's old Star Wars program, the space-based missile defense system that was intended to defend against Soviet missile attacks?
17: Well, that's not what this program is, but that is actually okay. What's happening. The president's Golden Dome program has proposed to put space-based interceptors into space, and that would be quite a sea change in the number of weapons that would be in space as proposed. While they're defensive, they could also be used against other satellites. So that is definitely a back-to-the-future moment.
1: How significant is it, Laura, that the U.S. has weapons in space?
17: Well, the Outer Space Treaty of 1967, of which almost every country in the world is a signatory, sets the broad strokes for our operations in space. And it says space is for peaceful purposes and the province of all humankind, and that we shouldn't interfere with other countries' peaceful uses of it. At the same time, space has, while most of us think about space as something for wonder, and space provides a lot of great commercial and economic capabilities, space is also really important from a military standpoint. It's the backbone of modern militaries. And so the competition we see on the Earth is also reflected in space. And that's one reason why militaries have been seeking ways to deny the use of space to others. And while this has been going on for a while, the U.S. military has been famously secretive about its operations in space. So admitting that this is something that they're doing is something new.
1: Laura, in 1957, after the Soviet Union launched Sputnik, Senate Majority Leader Lyndon B. Johnson famously declared, "What American wants to go to bed at night by the light of a communist moon?" So publicly, I think that effectively got the space race going between the U.S. and the Soviet Union. So when we think back to Mink's admission here, is this the start of some other kind of space race in the world?
17: Well, we've been heading towards a military space arms race for a while. That's not new. That starting gun happened some years ago, but I think Mink's announcement may have told the runners to pick up the pace. And now we've found ourselves in a more overt competition that we'll have to think about how best to manage to secure our future in space.
1: All right. Laura Grego is a space security expert at the Union of Concerned Scientists. Laura, thanks.
17: Thank you.
1: It's Morning Edition from NPR News. I'm A. Martinez.
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0: 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Silicon Valley traffic conditions are next with Mel Baker.
9: 280 southbound in San Jose before Highway 87. The two right lanes blocked by a crash. Traffic is backed up to Meridian Avenue. 87 itself northbound between Highway 85 and about DeLong Street is stop and go. In Milpitas, 880 southbound's connector to westbound 237. The right lane blocked by a solo crash. Mel Baker for KQED.
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2: From Marketplace in Washington, I'm Kimberly Adams. In about 7 hours, we'll get the U.S. Central Bank's decision on interest rates. Markets are betting right now that the Federal Reserve will hike rates, maybe 0.25 percentage point. Marketplace's Nancy Marshall-Genzer has more.
18: After the central bank's last meeting on interest rates in July, Federal Reserve Chair Kevin Warsh was accused of not clearly explaining the central bank's decision to hold rates steady. Claudia Sahm is a former Fed economist who's now chief economist at New Century Advisors. She'll be looking for some specific words and phrases today, especially anything that could shed light on what'll happen later this year.
19: If the Fed talks about taking out insurance or trying to manage some of the risks, when it takes that approach, it tends to be more modest increases in interest rates.
18: Like, say, a half percentage point in total over several months versus an extended rate hiking cycle like during the pandemic and its aftermath. Sahm says Warsh doesn't need to be so specific he boxes the Fed in and limits its choices in the future, but she would like an explanation of the thinking behind today's decision. I'm Nancy Marshall-Genzer for Marketplace.
2: Let's do the numbers. Dow, S&P, and NASDAQ futures are up in the 0.2 to 0.5% range, with the Dow future up 89 points. The 10-year Treasury yield is down at 4.99%.
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7: You know, Brian, I was listening to what you were saying about how this fundraiser comes together when we all work together in the community. 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We have amazing science and climate reporters like Laura Clivens, like Ezra David Romero,
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7: Happening now and what's going to happen in the future and what you can do to prepare for the world that we're all traveling through together.
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21: I'm sold. You made the sale despite my interruptions just to make sure that, people, someone's got to sing Danielle's praises because she sings everybody else's praises. But I also love to watch interns come to KQED and then become major contributors to what we do here. 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
0: 7:59 is the time on this morning right here. And right now, Mel Baker with a traffic update as we end the 7 o'clock hour.
9: In Rundred Park, 101 northbound from Golf Course Drive up to downtown Santa Rosa on the slow side, stop and go through Novato between DeLong Avenue, southbound 101, and Lincoln Avenue, and 37 westbound from Wilson to the lane merges still backed up and continues slow out to Skaggs Island. Mel Baker, for KQED.
0: 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For Daniel Venton, Brian Watt, I'm Dave Freeman. Good morning. Thanks for supporting KQED 88.5 San Francisco, KQEI 89.3 North Highland, Sacramento. And if you have a smart speaker, just ask it to play KQED. 8 o'clock.
2: Good morning. The war with Iran is making it harder for the Federal Reserve to keep prices stable. Wall Street is certain the Fed will use its main tool to fight inflation today, raising interest rates. It's Morning Edition from NPR News.
10: On KQED News, Richmond City Council blocks new data centers for 45 days. I'm Alex Emsley.
2: Fears over AI technology have united parts of the left and the right. I'm Leila Faldin.
1: Enemy Martinez. Steve Bannon says he wants the Trump administration to shut down China's AI development and eventually regulate American companies. Also, the Mexican guitar duo Rodrigo y Gabriela have lived all over the world. Their latest album is about what home means to them. It's Wednesday, September 16th. On this day in 1940, Congressman Samuel Rayburn was elected Speaker of the House. He'd served three stints, 17 years in total, the most of any speaker. News is next.
18: Live from NPR News in Washington, I'm Corva Coleman. The Trump administration is consulting with Congress about a large package of munitions for Israel. It's one of the largest single sales in recent years. NPR's Michelle Kellerman reports it includes a large number of 2,000-pound bombs.
3: The $2.8 billion package, first reported by The Washington Post and confirmed by NPR, would include 40,000 of those 2,000-pound bombs. The Biden administration had delayed a package of those munitions out of concern for civilian deaths in Gaza, but President Trump reversed that policy when he came back to office. The State Department wouldn't comment on pending sales. But on the Senate Foreign Relations Committee, Democrat Chris Van Hollen says he will work to stop the arms deal, while Israel's Prime Minister Benjamin Netanyahu, quote, keeps bombing Gaza and blocks justice for Americans killed on Netanyahu's watch. Michelle Kellerman, NPR News, the State Department.
18: European Commission President Ursula von der Leyen has proposed setting up a European Security Council. It would respond to repeated airspace violations, cyber attacks, and sabotage attempts by Russia. Esme Nicholson reports.
5: Addressing European lawmakers in her sixth annual State of the Union speech, von der Leyen said Europe must become stronger and more independent amid fraying transatlantic relations and mounting Russian aggression. She said she would invite Canada, Ukraine, Norway and the UK to join the 27-nation bloc in forming a new security alliance. Von der Leyen stressed the need to close Europe's gap with China and the US on artificial intelligence while advocating for regulation and for AI with human agency. She also outlined plans to introduce tougher regulation of highly addictive social media platforms, including a ban for children under the age of 13. For NPR News, I'm Esme Nicholson in Berlin.
18: The Federal Reserve is expected to raise short-term interest rates today. Forecasters predict the Fed will boost rates by 0.25 percentage point. Large numbers of borrowers at hundreds of colleges and universities in the U.S. are late on their student loan payments. That's according to a new NPR analysis of federal student loan data, as NPR's Corey Turner reports.
22: The Education Department only recently started publishing schools' non-payment rates, meaning the share of a school's recent borrowers who are at least 3 months late on their loan payments. One pattern jumps out from the data. The nation's private for-profit schools had non-payment rates twice as high as public and private non-profit schools. And of the schools with the highest non-payment rates, where at least 40% of borrowers are struggling, the vast majority are, again, private for-profit schools, many of them marketing short-term career training to low-income students. Corey Turner, NPR News.
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10: Live from KQED News in San Francisco, I'm Alex Emsley. Backers of a November ballot measure that would levy a tax on billionaires are facing an uphill battle, according to a new poll released today. KQED's politics correspondent Marisa Lagos reports.
7: The poll by the Public Policy Institute of California found 52% of likely voters saying they'll vote yes on the tax, known as Proposition 40, with 46% opposed. That's a slim margin to begin with, but the survey also found voters narrowly lining up behind two ballot measures that could nullify the billionaire tax. Proposition 41 would make any new taxes subject to the state's existing spending limit, while Proposition 42 would prohibit taxes on financial assets. If either gets more votes than Prop 40, it would prevent the state from enforcing it. In all, California voters will weigh in on 14 ballot measures this fall, and PPIC found voters exhausted by their responsibility. Nearly 80% of respondents say they're frustrated with the size of the ballot. I'm Marisa Lagos, KQED News.
10: Richmond has become the latest Bay Area city to ban data centers. That's after a late-night vote yesterday by city council members to impose an immediate 45-day moratorium on the facilities. Erica Xiao is with the group Communities for a Better Environment.
11: It is time for us to ameliorate the devastating impacts from the Richmond refinery, not add fuel to the fire by welcoming in another polluter.
10: The city hasn't received any applications for a data center, but officials say the pause allows them to understand their environmental and health effects. City council members can vote to extend the temporary ban at future meetings or to put a permanent one in place. I'm Alex Emsley, KQED News.
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9: Where the backup is all the way from Bayview Avenue to the toll plaza, and there's pockets of stop-and-go traffic, one near the Cinder Island area, and then one all the way at the west end. Meanwhile, in San Jose, 280 southbound before Highway 87, the two right lanes blocked by a crash here. Traffic is now solid back to Bascom Avenue. Mel Baker for KQED.
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2: 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I'm Leila Fadel in Washington, D.C.
1: And I'm A. Martinez in Los Angeles, California. The Federal Reserve is expected to raise interest rates today.
2: For more analysis on the Fed's decision expected today, Mark Zandi joins me now. He's chief economist with Moody's Analytics. Good morning and welcome back.
12: Good morning, Leila.
2: So as we just heard from Scott, the Fed is widely expected to raise rates by a quarter percentage point or so. How did we get here?
12: Well, it's inflation. Inflation is well above the Federal Reserve's target, which is about 2%. Depending on the inflation measure, we're at 3% plus. And, of course, that's cutting into people's real incomes and making life more difficult financially. So the Fed's focused on that, and that's why they're going to raise rates. And most fundamentally, though, the higher inflation is primarily due to the war, the Iran war, and the higher oil and gasoline prices that we're paying at the pump. Diesel prices are at record highs. You know, gas prices are pretty back, are back pretty close to where they were just a few months ago when the war was raging. That's the key. And there's other factors. The tariffs certainly aren't helping. That's adding to inflationary pressures. Even the restrictive immigration policy is having an impact. So a lot of different factors are coming together. But inflation is just too high, and that's what the Fed's focused on.
2: Now, the president has really tried to exercise influence over interest rates. He doesn't want them to go up. If the Fed does raise rates today, do you expect more tension or renewed tension between the president and the Fed, especially just before the midterm elections?
12: Well, Leila, maybe the word will be drama. I expect a lot more drama for sure. You know, the president's been point blank clear on this. He wants the Fed to lower interest rates, let alone raise them. So there's no appetite at the Fed for that. So that's not going to happen. So, yeah, I expect there might be a fair amount of fireworks and increased tension here. But, you know, at the end of the day, the Fed is, you know, has to make sure that that inflation comes back in, because if they don't, we'll see even higher long-term interest rates. You know, we'll be paying more for mortgages and everything else. So it'd be very counterproductive at this point to cut interest rates. So, I would buckle up. I expect more drama.
2: Do you expect there to be dissent among voting members over how to proceed?
12: Yeah, I would. It's a reasonable debate. I mean, inflation, no one's going to debate that inflation is too high. It clearly is. It's a real problem. You know, Americans are feeling it. That's why most Americans just feel pretty bad about their financial situation. So there's no doubt about that. The question is, can higher interest rates impact the root causes of the inflation? I mean, you know, if it's the war, you know, if it's tariffs, if it's immigration policy, then you raise interest rates, it's not really going to make a difference here. And you might risk pushing the economy into a much weaker state. It's already pretty soft. You know, it's pretty tough to create jobs in this economy. You might even cause a recession. So that's a reasonable debate. And as a result, I wouldn't be surprised if there were some dissents.
2: What do you think is weighing most heavily on the Fed's mind as they look at raising rates?
12: Well, I think they're wondering the same things that we just articulated. You know, will it work? You know, will the higher rates work to lower inflation? Or, you know, and to what degree will it damage the economy? I mean, you can make a strong argument that, the economy is on the soft side. We're not creating a whole lot of jobs. Hiring is very low. Wage growth is very weak. It's decelerating, you know, all those things. And if you layer on top of that higher interest rates, and that's how the Fed gets inflation down, by slowing growth by raising interest rates. If you do that and the economy is already pretty soft, you know, will that push you into a situation where the economy is, you know, weaker or even, you know, potentially going into recession? I think that's what's weighing on their minds the most.
2: If the Fed does raise rates, what does it mean for customers, consumers beyond borrowing?
12: Well, it, you know, clearly means higher rates, you know, for everything. I mean, credit card rates are going to go up. Rates on home equity lines of credit are going to go up. You know, if you're a small business person or mid-sized company that borrows from a bank, you know, your borrowing costs are going to go up. It's going to make it more difficult for you to go out and hire and to invest. Most obviously, mortgage rates. I mean, you know, we all focus on the 30-year fixed rate mortgage. It's now well over 7%. There's only one other brief period when it was higher in the last 25 years. And, you know, you combine that with high house prices and it's just very unaffordable to buy a home. And that's a key litmus test for many Americans in thinking about their own financial situation. So borrowing costs go up. And, you know, it also puts the stock market at risk. I mean, the stock market has been going skyward because of the boom in AI stocks. And that's been a key source of growth. And stock prices are ultimately, particularly AI stocks, they're, for various reasons, very sensitive to interest rates. So we could see pressure on the stock market, which could reverberate back on the economy. So there's lots of different ways these higher rates are going to affect all of us.
2: That's Mark Zandi, Chief Economist with Moody's Analytics. Thank you.
12: Thanks, Layla.
21: And I'm Brian Watt here at KQED with Danielle Venton. 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Let's gobble that up. Let's get that $20,000 all for us.

0: We will never forget you. It sounds like you are a setter and forgetter, which is, I'm kind of like that in my support. Yep. I know that I make a monthly contribution to KQED, and I'll be honest with you, guilty secret here, I don't know how much I give each month. I need to go back and look. But I said it some time ago. I'm proud to do it. Mm-hmm. This is how I know that I'm giving back a little bit every month. And hey, Gabriel, he nailed it. He nailed it.
1: Gabriel, you and people just like you who are stepping up are so inspiring. Really, you're the reason that we're able to do this. And we think this work is important. Sounds like you think what we're doing is important too. This is really the moment to act. This is especially the hour to act if you have not already. Monthly donations tripled, one-time gifts doubled. Brian, you're bringing out the swag. I see this.
0: All I was going to say was if you don't think what we're doing is important, but you just like nice things, we have nice things
1: too. That's okay too.
0: We have this, you know, hey, we all like nice things.
1: Yep.
0: I have this KQED denim hat that is one of the thank you gifts that you can get. There is a magnificent new water bottle that everyone's talking about.
1: Yeah, I heard your daughter has.
0: We are wanting that. And then we've got the sweatshirt, we've got the t-shirt, we've got the tote that has the Amos Goldbaum art on it that is magnificent. It's a hit. So if you just like nice things, you know, if you're living in the material world, you know, that's okay.
1: It is so soft.
0: We got that for you here, too. 1-800-937-8850. No, no, no. Go for it. Say what you need to say.
1: 937-8850. I just wanted to you know, looking at the art, it's really stunning. It's really beautiful. You can tell it's not done by AI. That is done with the artist's care and by hand. There's a beautiful old San Francisco style classic Victorian that looks like a tape deck, like a, you know, what would you call it? Call that like
0: a tape deck.
1: Well, there's the cassette in there.
0: Oh yeah, you're kind of right.
1: Yeah, and then there's a radio. So to show your allegiance both to the beauty of the area and then also the sounds of the area. And that's something that we bring to you at KQED.
0: What is beautiful about this is that you zoom way out and it looks great. You zoom way in and you notice little things that you didn't notice. And it's like, it's nuance. It's public radio. It is the style of what we do. 1-800-937-8850. 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
2: 8:19 is the time. KQED news coming up just a few minutes away after Mel's traffic update in San Lorenzo.
3: Yeah, we look at 880 southbound from I-238 down to Stevenson Boulevard is mostly stop and go. On the San Mateo Bridge from Hesperian Boulevard to the Toll Plaza is backed up, and it remains heavy to slow to the west end, becomes heavy again on the west end. On the Dumbarton Bridge, traffic is backed up just past the Toll Plaza and slows out to the west end. Mel Baker for KQED.
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4: It's Morning Edition on KQED. I'm Alex Emsley. Cities across the Bay Area are pushing back against the expansion of AI.

0: at data centers. Richmond just passed a moratorium, while San Francisco and Oakland are considering similar measures over concerns about environmental impacts and energy use. The debates are heating up, especially in communities around Silicon Valley. And here to explain is KQED's Joseph Jiha. Hello, Joseph.
1: Hey, Alex.
0: So first, tell us more about how interconnected data centers are to some communities in the South Bay. What does this look like exactly?
1: Well, we should start in Santa Clara. A lot of folks might know it as the home of, like, Levi's Stadium, but it's also home to the most data centers of any city on the West Coast, about 5 dozen. And they've clustered there because the city has its own power company, Silicon Valley Power, and sells electricity much cheaper than PG&E, which, when you're talking about the scale of data center power usage, that's worth a lot to these major data center developers and the tech companies that, you know, benefit from them. But as the AI boom continues to push this demand for more and bigger data centers that use more and more power, it's causing some pain points. People in Santa Clara have been paying higher electric rates because the city needs upgraded power infrastructure to keep up, and it's gotten to the point that one city council member has even called for a halt on data center development. His name's Kevin Park, and he's a tech worker as well, and he's running for the mayor of Santa Clara.
2: Every large data center we put in can use the entire electric capacity of a city. This is something we need to think about.
0: And next door in San Jose, they're thinking about it, but they're thinking in a different way. What's happening over there, Joseph?
1: Yeah, the city has about 20 data centers right now that are operating, but more than a dozen are in the pipeline. For over a year, San Jose has actually been actively courting data centers. The mayor, Matt Mahan, and other city leaders say data centers will bring in millions of tax dollars annually to the city, helping to create more stable revenue sources. And last year, the city announced a big deal with PG&E to guarantee fast power availability for 10 major projects in the coming years.
0: What's been the response from people living in San Jose to these proposed developments?
1: Well, like in Santa Clara, some folks are really concerned about what they say feels like this big rush to put up as many data centers as possible. Alina Yin lives in San Jose, and she tracks data center development closely. She's worried about the long-term impacts of data centers on the environment and people since they use so much electricity and water.
3: I don't think I can trust that the AI industry is going to come and do the reparations of the impacts that they're going to cause.
1: And Yin isn't alone. We've heard similar concerns echoed by hundreds of residents who have shown up to community listening sessions hosted by the city in recent weeks.
0: In the face of these concerns, what are the arguments from the business and tech industry trade groups that represent the data center developers and tech companies?
1: Well, I spoke with Ahmad Thomas. He's the CEO of the Silicon Valley Leadership Group, which represents some of the biggest tech companies. And he says all of this really comes down to American dominance in AI.
4: I think the next 30 to 40 years of economic supremacy globally is going to be determined by who gets this right.
1: Others who are pushing for more data centers say they're good for bringing tax revenues to cities and the state, and that they are critical to protect Silicon Valley's continued status as an innovation engine.
0: And what's next in all of this for San Jose?
1: Well, the city's continuing to host community feedback meetings, and the opinions that they gather from residents are going to help inform new development standards and community benefit guidelines for those who want to build data centers in San Jose. City officials expect to present the city council with these new standards by the end of the year.
0: Joseph Jiha is KQED's South Bay digital editor. Thank you.
1: Thank you, Alex.
0: And you can find Joseph's reporting on AI data centers on the KQED app and at kqed.org. 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
5: And you should find Joseph Jiha's reporting on AI data centers at kqed.org because it's super important. 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
6: That is because this hour, in the 8 a.m. hour, thanks to current KQED donor Holly Walker and two other anonymous KQED donors, they are putting up matching funds to be able to triple your monthly donations this hour, in the 8 a.m. hour. 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
5: Daniel Venton, Brian Watt at 829, Mel Baker with a traffic rundown, East Bay.
8: Two different areas. First in Pinole, 80 westbound's off-ramp to Pinole Valley Road is blocked. It's caused traffic to stop back to Highway 4 from a three-car crash there. Now in Petaluma, 101 southbound after Pepper Road, a crash there has caused traffic to back up to Sierra Avenue, even though it's mostly on the shoulder. Emergency crews probably blocking a lane. Mel Baker, 4KQED.
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9: Live from NPR News, I'm Lakshmi Singh. Borrowing costs could be going up. The Federal Reserve is widely expected to increase its benchmark interest rate by a quarter percentage point to a range between 3.75% and 4% by the time it ends its latest meeting in Washington today. The chief economist for Moody's Analytics, Mark Zandi, says inflation is still well above the Fed's 2% target.
10: The higher inflation is primarily due to the war, the Iran war, and the higher oil and gasoline prices that we're paying at the pump.
9: The iconic Kennedy Center is set to shut down for up to 2 years for renovations. The board approved the D.C. venue's closure yesterday shortly after a federal judge again blocked President Trump's name from going back up on the building's exterior without congressional approval. Congress had allocated more than $250 million for renovations, but Trump says that's not going to happen unless his name is on the building. And NPR's Anastasia Siolkas reports it is unclear how programming will be affected.
11: For example, the board told Judge Cooper it intends to move two of the signature annual events, the Kennedy Center Honors and the Mark Twain Prize, somewhere else. Where and how is unclear. The board says it will continue to support the National Symphony Orchestra. How that's going to happen is unclear.
9: This is NPR.
0: Live from KQED News, I'm Alex Emsley. The San Francisco Opera has canceled all its scheduled performances through this Sunday. That's as contract negotiations between the company and the musicians' union continue amid an ongoing strike. Canceled dates include this Wednesday's and Friday's performances of Simone Boccanegra and this Sunday's performance of Mary, Queen of Scots. The opera orchestra musicians have been on strike since last Friday, arguing for a contract they see as fair with better pay. In a statement, the opera's general director expressed regret and thanked patrons for their patience, saying he remained, quote, very hopeful that we will get back to the stage soon. Oakland City Council members voted Tuesday to advance a tentative agreement that would give police officers a 14% base wage raise over 5 years, plus longevity bonuses of up to 15% and other perks. City staffers say the pay increases are needed to retain and recruit officers in an understaffed department. But Oaklanders in the packed chamber voiced concerns about the costs for the city's struggling budget. John Jones III, a longtime local activist, says the deal doesn't do enough to fix police overtime spending.
12: We got to make sure we're doing what's best for the city. And I know what's best for my soon-to-be 12-year-old son. It's not just throwing tons of money at OPD, because there's other needs that our children need as well in this city. Please hold them accountable on this.
0: Policing is Oakland's most expensive service. City Council members are set to consider final approval of the tentative deal with the police union next month. I'm Alex Emsley, KQED News.
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13: It's Morning Edition from NPR News. I'm Steve Inskeep. Steve Bannon has talked about tech leaders for a long time. On this program last year, he said they believe in, quote, techno-feudalism rather than self-government. And now, as we heard, the podcast host and Trump ally wants regulation. Mr. Bannon, welcome back.
14: How you doing, Steve? Thanks for having me back.
13: Okay, glad you're here. President Trump said the other day, as I'm sure you know, that the only guardrail needed for AI is a smart president, his words. Does he see the threat here in the same way that you do?
14: I think he takes a different take on it, right? He's got advisors, David Sachs and these guys, that I think have a very different take on this. And remember, they have a much better insight and a lot of highly classified information. So, as you know, I'm probably the president's biggest, promoter, biggest booster. And I saw what he said. That's just on certain things we're going to disagree, and this is one we're going to have to disagree on.
13: You favor some kind of regulation. Do you feel you understand what kind?
14: Well, I think the last 72 hours for your audience has been a game changer. Number one, there's all these issues that have been buried in the labs, the frontier labs, and have not been exposed by senior management. Number two, senior management, all these oligarchs that have fought us tooth and nail on everything that Jeff B. accelerationists have now flipped and want some sort of, they want some sort of oversight. And number three, I think it's pretty obvious that they're trying to use this to try to get almost a moat around the top five, four or five frontier labs and really form a cartel. So I think we're in a very dangerous time right now.
13: Okay, so there's a couple of things I want to drill down on, and then I want to hear what your proposal is. When you talk about a moat, you're saying that they want to use safety warnings, you believe, to keep out competitors?
14: Keep out competitors, and I also think they want to – the big thing was liability. Look, they have to raise $4 or $5 trillion of equity capital from people's pension funds over the next couple of years. So they're looking to lay off the liability and the risk to the American people. And I think one of the ways they're talking about this moat is not just anti-competitive to block everybody else. It's to come up with a way to also shove the liabilities onto either the government or some sort of other entity away from themselves, kind of like 230 was on the internet.
13: Section 230, which freed internet companies from liability for what was said on the internet. So that's what you feel is happening. But let's talk about the actual danger. Do you worry about the power of AI getting out of control and threatening humanity?
14: Very much so. I'm far from a doomer because I see this technology has some real upsides to it, but you have to be realistic. And what's happened over the last 2 months with people, just young people, these are the best and the brightest of these companies, the safety experts. And they're sitting there going, hey, you can't imagine what we're working on, and this agentic construct is getting out of control. So I think we have serious problems, and we have to look at those problems.
13: You're right that part of this latest discussion involves a guy named Jacob Coxon, who worked for Anthropic and quit and said, I'm really concerned about what's going on in there. But what is the regulation that stops this?
14: What I'm calling for is that there's got to be, and not just legislation. That's going to take a while, and people have to be realistic about that. I think we need executive action immediately with the companies who, by the way, in the last 48 hours, they said we're open to some sort of oversight. Before it was all acceleration, acceleration, acceleration. If you're not accelerationist, you're pro-Chinese Communist Party. So there's been a big sea change in that. I just want to make sure it's not a head fake to sucker the American people in here to basically taking, socializing the risk and having them keep the upside. And I think it's got to be very serious and detailed, and we need time. That's why my call to action on the Chinese Communist Party today about the quarantine on their AI.
13: Oh, you're talking about trying to limit Chinese development or at least limit Chinese ability to profit from American developments in this.
14: I want to shut it down.
13: It's going to be a challenge to stop the world's second largest economy that's already doing a lot of AI.
14: Hang on, it's not going to be a challenge. We feed the entire ecosystem, Steve. We provide all the chips. We look the other way on the black market chips. We allow them to steal our intellectual property. They get a free ride right now to their open systems. If you shut down the Chinese Communist Party and AI, which we can do because we give them everything, we can then take our time and set up a regulatory apparatus, I think, like the Atomic Energy Commission or something like that, to have some legislation. You need time to do this right. It can't be done in a hurry. And to do that right, you need to shut down. Everybody says, oh, it's China, China, China. Well, shut China down. It's not going to be that hard. It's going to be controversial, but it won't be hard.
13: Steve Bannon, it's a pleasure talking with you. Thank you so much.
14: Steve, thank you very much.

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1: And I'm Brian Watt, listening to NPR News and KQED News and Morning Edition. 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That is the excruciating moment. Are we going to make the goal? That is why this moment is so important. We can do this with calm and confidence and know that we are doing ourselves a favor, our 2 days later selves a favor. 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
5: In Fremont, 880 southbound after Thornton Avenue, we have stop-and-go traffic back to Tennyson Road from a crash blocking the left lane. Hayward, 880 northbound before Tennyson Road, the left lane blocked here, but traffic is effectively stopped back to Whipple Road. There's an overturned vehicle in this crash area. And Daly City, 280 southbound before Eastmore, the two left lanes blocked by a crash. Mel Baker for KQED.
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6: Growing up Cambodian-American in Bakersfield, California, I spent years trying to make myself less Cambodian. I wanted to fit in. My English wasn't strong, and I spent years in ESL classes. I was bullied for our food, for being Buddhist, even for the way I looked. My family of seven was on welfare and food stamps, and my parents collected cans for extra money. Once, I ran into a classmate while digging through a gas station trash can for recyclables. I was humiliated. It made me want to hide anything that made us different. Then, I became a parent. Suddenly, I was thinking about what my children would inherit from me. Would they know why their grandparents came to America? Would they know Cambodian stories beyond the Khmer Kaham? Would they know the mythology, food, dance, Buddhist traditions, and ordinary family memories that existed alongside survival? I realized that if I didn't preserve those things, I couldn't assume someone else would. That realization changed my relationship with my identity and eventually what I wrote about. I began returning to Cambodian history and culture through fiction, partly because I hadn't always understood my heritage. Maybe that's one of those strange things about assimilation. Sometimes we spend our youth trying to distance ourselves from where we come from, only to spend adulthood trying to find our way back. Now, I want my children to inherit belonging. I want them to know they never have to become less Cambodian to become more American. With a perspective, I'm Sam Pin.
4: Sam Pin is a Cambodian-American author whose fiction explores Cambodian history, culture, and the immigrant experience. 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
7: I'm Layla Faldin.
8: And I'm A. Martinez. Representative Thomas Massey, a Republican from Kentucky, has launched a push to impeach Defense Secretary Pete Hegseth over the war in Iran. The effort is unlikely to succeed, but members of the House are expected to vote on it later this week, as NPR's Kat Lonsdorf reports.
9: Congressman Massey took to the House floor just after the chamber convened at noon on Monday to read the articles of impeachment out loud.
10: Impeaching Peter Brian Hegseth, Secretary of Defense, for high crimes and misdemeanors.
9: Alleging such high crimes and misdemeanors, including waging the war in Iran illegally, the administration's boat strikes in the Caribbean, and also suppression of free speech by threatening Arizona Democratic Senator Mark Kelly for a video in which he reminded troops they can refuse illegal orders.
10: In all of this, Secretary Hegseth has acted in a manner contrary to his trust as Secretary of Defense and subversive of constitutional government.
9: It's not the first time an impeachment resolution against Hegseth has been introduced in the House. Back in April, a group of Democrats made a similar move, but it never came up for a vote. Massey is the first Republican to do so and made his resolution privileged, meaning it must be voted on by the House within days.
10: Peter Brian Hegseth thus warrants impeachment and trial, removal from office, and disqualification to hold and enjoy any office of honor, trust, or profit under the United States.
9: Massey has been a longtime critic of the Trump administration and recently lost his primary to Trump-backed candidate Ed Gallrine. Hegseth made the rare move as Pentagon chief to campaign for Gallrine in that race. It's unlikely Massey's effort will succeed in a Republican-controlled Congress, but the vote is politically fraught ahead of midterm elections in November. The war in Iran is incredibly unpopular among Americans and has contributed to rising costs in the country. In a statement to NPR, Pentagon Press Secretary Kingsley Wilson defended Hegseth, calling him a, quote, transformative leader. The House will have to act on Massey's proposal by Thursday. Lawmakers are set to begin an extended recess at the end of the week and won't be back in session until after the elections. Kat Lonsdorf, NPR News, Washington.
1: I'm Brian Watt here in San Francisco, jumping in quick to let you know Friday's the end of this on-air fundraiser, and this moment is important because current KQED donor Holly Walker, along with two anonymous KQED donors, are doubling and tripling donations. 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
4: 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Thanks again, Daniel and Brian. They'll return very soon after the listener-supported California Report, which is on the way, after Mel Baker and traffic at 850.
5: Looking in Emeryville, 80 westbound before Powell Street, the left lane is blocked by a motorcycle crash. Traffic is basically stop and go all the way back up to Highway 4. In San Lorenzo, 238 southbound before 580, the left lane blocked by a two-car crash. It is stop and go traffic back from 880. Mel Baker for KQED.
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7: Good morning. This is the California Report. I'm Alex Hall. Federal scientists now say it's very likely that a strong El Niño will continue through the end of the year. The natural phenomenon is pushing a massive stretch of warm water toward California, and climate scientists worry that the process could trigger monumental flooding later this year. KQED climate reporter Ezra David Romero explains.
11: Hi-ya!
12: Derek Bentley is practicing karate on new blue mats in his San Rafael studio. His business is just yards from a marina connected to San Francisco Bay. The building flooded through seams in the foundation during a January storm stacked on top of a king tide.
13: We were closed for about a week after the flood, and then we opened, but we had like air dryers and some of the mats were still wet.
12: Some of the old dirty mats are still stacked in a corner.
13: Took a little bit of a credit card to it, but we got some new mats finally. We're slowly rebuilding.
12: He fears that a very strong El Nino will raise water levels and steer storms toward the Bay Area.
13: What's your worst nightmare? That this place goes completely underwater.
12: Climate scientists warn the effects of El Nino could result in unprecedented flooding around the region. Warm water expanding could contribute several inches of temporary sea level rise. Plus, a slow-moving pulse of water, known as Kelvin waves, could cause a rise of up to 9 inches or more over days or weeks. Daniel Swain is a UC System climate scientist.
14: We could see potential for record-breaking water levels in some areas.
12: Add natural king tides, which will be among the highest on record in December, changes in pressure and storm surge, and Swain says some places could experience as much as 5 to 6 feet of temporary inundation above historical high tide levels at times.
14: Anything that's tidally influenced will be affected. You're also generally going to see that all the way inland into the Delta to Stockton.
12: The high water has already begun and is about 6 inches above normal at the tide gauge near the Golden Gate Bridge. Sean Batusik is a research oceanographer at the U.S. Geological Survey.
15: And that's partially because of El Nino, and they will probably get larger in the winter as you get more of the storm surge effects.
12: To find out how cities are preparing, I checked in with officials across the region. Up north, San Rafael is coordinating with critical agencies to enable quick road closures. Kate Hageman is the city's climate adaptation resilience planner.
16: That unfortunately doesn't reduce the risk that those roads flood or those facilities are impacted.
12: Travel south to the island city of Alameda, and officials are beginning to service pumps, clear out storm drains, and prepare barricades. Aaron Smith is the city's public works director.
17: We have a vacuum truck that's able to quickly dislodge material that may be preventing the stormwater from flowing.
12: Head west to San Francisco, and officials are planning similar steps along a stretch of 7.5 miles of shoreline. Crews will prepare sandbags, stage pumps, and plan traffic detours. Brad Benson is with the Port of San Francisco.
18: The king tides and these El Nino events are a glimpse into the future. In some of these areas, we have very important assets.
12: He's referring to muni and public spaces like the Ferry Building. If you drive west until you reach the Golden Gate Bridge, you'll find the Pacific Ocean forcing waves into San Francisco Bay. Christina Hill and I chatted near Fort Point with a view of San Francisco's seawall, beaches, and skyscrapers. Hill studies sea level rise at UC Berkeley and thinks the temporary high water line could expose weaknesses in the Bay Area's human-made barriers meant to keep water out.
11: We've been trying to fill the cracks in the bathtub by putting out little informal levees and then occasionally a very big project like the San Francisco seawall.
12: Hill says flooding this winter could show decision makers that it's time to think about long-range solutions differently.
11: And the things we've done in the past to prevent coastal flooding won't work when that water doesn't go back down again.
12: And she says higher water levels are predicted to become an everyday reality in just a couple decades.
7: That was KQED's Ezra David Romero.
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2: You know, Brian, I was thinking when I was listening to you about how amazing KQED's funding model is and what a special thing it is to be part of this institution, to listen to the work it does, to be part of its support system. 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
1: Yeah. 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That's a big deal too. I mean, this is really a moment to pay what you can, if you can, if you will, and to do it the way you want to do it. So come on, join the family. There's room for everybody. And we love you so much. 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
4: 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Forum begins on KQED shortly after Mel ends the hour with traffic.
5: In Hayward, 880 northbound before Tennyson Road, an overturned vehicle crash is blocking the three left lanes. That's more than we reported last time. Traffic is stopped back to Alvarado Niles Road. On the other side of the bay, on 101 southbound, on-ramp to Woodside Road, that's 84 west in Redwood City. There's a bunch of sand on the ramp. They're bringing in a special sweeper to remove it. In the meantime, Caltrans has issued a SIG alert. Mel Baker,
4: 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For Daniel Venton and Brian Watt, I'm Dave Freeman. 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
20: From KQED in San Francisco, I'm Alexis Madrigal. San Francisco has lived through an epidemic of drug overdoses, most linked to fentanyl, which is far more potent than heroin. While many San Franciscans are still dying each month, the wave of fentanyl overdoses appears to have peaked. Earlier this year, however, San Francisco reported its first overdose from a drug that's even more potent than fentanyl, called cyclophosphamide. We take stock of the current state of opiate overdoses and find out how the city plans to track and maybe even control the spread of other powerful synthetic drugs, which are proliferating across the country. That's coming up next, right after this news.

0: Live from NPR News in Washington, I'm Lakshmi Singh. Investors are predicting that the Federal Reserve will raise interest rates later today. NPR's Scott Horsley reports the central bank is trying to tamp down stubborn inflation.
1: Inflation has been above the Fed's 2% target for more than 5 years now. Price hikes accelerated during the spring and summer after the U.S. launched its war against Iran. Raising the Fed's benchmark interest rate won't do much to lower the price of gasoline or diesel fuel, which has surged to an all-time high, but it would signal that the central bank is serious about curbing inflation. Expectations for a rate hike jumped after a hawkish speech last month from Fed Chairman Kevin Warsh to an audience in Jackson Hole, Wyoming. Fed policymakers will also update their personal forecast today of where they think prices and interest rates will be going in the months and years ahead. Scott Horsley, NPR News, Washington.
0: Inflation, higher energy prices, U.S. military action in the Middle East are among the issues looming over the midterm elections less than 2 months away. NPR's Greg Myrie reports on new higher estimates on the cost of the Iran war.
2: One of them comes from the Congressional Budget Office and the other from the Pentagon's Inspector General, and both of these are independent, nonpartisan agencies. Both reports detail the extensive damage to U.S. bases and military equipment, like the U.S. naval base in Bahrain. And this is something the Pentagon has really not wanted to talk about. The Pentagon Inspector General said the Iranian strikes damaged and destroyed, quote, hundreds of buildings and structures at U.S. bases, and it listed 8 countries in the region where this has happened.
0: NPR's Greg Myrie reporting. The Congressional Budget Office estimates that the Iran war has cost at least $38 billion. That estimate does not include extensive damage to U.S. military bases abroad. More musicians are dropping out of the tour with singer Ed Sheeran. NPR's Isabella Gomez Sarmiento has more.
3: The artists Aaron Rowe, Lucas Graham, and Phineas have all announced they will no longer perform as opening acts for Ed Sheeran's current stadium tour. The group Bioga, who has been touring with Sheeran as his backing band, also announced they will be leaving the tour. This after Macklemore was kicked off Sheeran's tour for a politicized performance that included shouting Free Palestine on stage. In a statement posted on social media, Sheeran writes that the decision to remove Macklemore was made by the tour promoters. The promoter cited pressure from venue owners. All of the supporting acts leaving the tour expressed support for free speech and for the Palestinian people. Isabella Gomez Sarmiento, NPR News.
0: U.S. stocks are trading higher this hour with the Dow up slightly at 52,111. 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
4: Live from KQED News, I'm Alex Emsley. A package of bills designed to bring clarity and peace of mind to fire survivors whose homes suffer smoke damage is now California law. KQED's Danielle Venton has more on the legislation the governor signed this week.
5: A home can be damaged by a fire, even when flames never touch it. Smoke carries toxins in from the outside. It can deposit lead, asbestos, mercury, and a lot else. California is creating the nation's first science-backed standards that will govern what insurance companies need to pay for in testing and fixing smoke damage. Up till now, says Eaton Fire survivor Joy Chen, there's been confusion.
6: Now that these bills have passed, that these will be scientifically done for future fire survivors, and they will have peace of mind as well as safety.
5: LA fire survivors were strong advocates for the law. It's not retroactive, however, so will only benefit future fire survivors. I'm Danielle Venton, KQED News.
4: San Mateo County supervisors have approved a new permitting system to regulate the use of autonomous AI-controlled robots in the workplace. The ordinance covers public safety risks like battery fires, as well as potential effects on human workers who could be displaced. While it doesn't ban robots outright, it does require businesses to apply for a permit for their use and demonstrate compliance with county rules. San Mateo County officials believe the permitting scheme is the first of its kind. The ordinance will apply only in unincorporated areas. I'm Alex Emsley, KQED News.
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0: Welcome to Forum. I'm Alexis Madrigal. For many years, San Francisco was a model of containing heroin overdoses. Then fentanyl and the pandemic sent overdose numbers spiraling out of control. While it wasn't fentanyl's potency alone that caused the surge of deaths, its properties did make overdoses harder to prevent. Over the past couple years, public health and public safety efforts have pushed down the numbers of people dying on our streets, which is why it was troubling to hear that there is a new, even more potent drug circulating in San Francisco. It's called cyclorphine. In April, a 16-year-old boy was the city's first confirmed overdose involving the drug. And here to discuss what's happening and how the city plans to keep tabs on the spread of the drug and other synthetic opioids like it, we're joined by Heather Knight, San Francisco Bureau Chief for the New York Times, of course. She wrote the recent story, A Teen Autopsy Marks the Arrival of a Deadly Drug in San Francisco. Welcome, Heather.
1: Thank you.
0: We've also got Dan Tsai, Director of the San Francisco Department of Public Health. Welcome, Dan.
2: Thank you.
0: And we've got Daniel Ciccarone, who is Professor of Family and Community Medicine and Addiction Medicine at UCSF. Welcome.
3: Good morning.
0: So Heather, let's start with you. You know, the San Francisco Department of Public Health reported this overdose on April 23rd, saying, you know, the tragedy marks the first time that cyclorphine, estimated to be 10 times more powerful than fentanyl and also undetectable by fentanyl strips, had been detected in San Francisco. That was, you know, almost 6 months ago, right? What's the news that has come out recently about what happened?
1: Right. So the city did warn that this drug was here and had killed someone, but didn't say who it was or the circumstances. And I was able to figure that out. Mm. It was a 16-year-old boy named Dante LaCourte. He lived in Lower Knob Hill, and his mother found him dead in his bed the morning of April 7th. He'd just had an overdose. She tried to give him Narcan. It didn't work, and he passed away.
0: Oh, man. And do we know if there have been any other reported deaths, or is that just the one so far?
1: Just the one so far.
0: Yeah. Dan Tsai, can you tell us more about this drug and, you know, just where did it come from? We call it new, but actually, you know, it was synthesized quite a while ago, right?
2: Sure. So to understand cyclorphine and why we're so concerned about this, it's helpful to think back to where we are with fentanyl, category of synthetic opioids that are even more potent than traditionally what folks were using with oxycodone and other products. And as we've seen very much here in San Francisco and across the country, we've had a crisis where fentanyl, as many of us have said, has changed the game relative to how potent it is, mm-hmm. and therefore the approaches we've needed to think about from a care and treatment standpoint. And in San Francisco over the past few years, Heather, as you noted in your article, we've had over 4,000 people die of an overdose death at point over two people per day. Hmm. And every single one of those deaths is it's unacceptable, it's preventable. What we see now with cyclorphine, a new category of synthetic opioids, potentially 10 times more potent than fentanyl, of course it's a great cause for concern. Part of, I think, what the mayor said at a recent press conference in response to just Heather, very tragic story of the family that you spoke. Thank you for profiling that, is to shout from the rooftops from a public health, public kind of advisory standpoint to make sure folks understand how potent these illicit drugs are, and that the safest way, especially for parents, I've had a lot of parents ask about this, the safest way to protect your kids or for someone using is to not take any counterfeit pills, not to take illicit drugs, and that there is treatment. There are options to help folks be able to enter treatment if they are needing to use.
0: Mm-hmm. Daniel, I mean, from your perspective, you know, outside the city, but someone who has, you know, studied addiction medicine, how much of a difference does the particular opioid make? You know, like, how different is it to be addicted to heroin versus fentanyl? And, you know, I don't know if anyone's actually addicted to cyclorphine in our city right now, but potentially in the future.
3: It makes a huge difference. So these drugs vary by potency. So let's compare, for example, pharmaceutical oxycodone. With heroin, you've gotten 10x plus more potent, mm-hmm. moving up to heroin. And that relates to how easy the drug enters the brain. Mm. So that One gives you the overdose risk. The easier it enters the brain, the more likely a person might be pushed into an overdose. Mm-hmm. But the other is it can make that brain, that person, more dependent. Mm-hmm. So now we go to fentanyl, which is 25 times more potent than heroin. So greater level of dependency if someone's a regular consumer of it, and greater risk for overdose. Mm-hmm. Cyclophane, we're kind of guesstimating, might be 10 times as potent as fentanyl. So we keep moving up a potency scale within this world of synthetic opioids. Mm.
0: I mean, is there any upper limit? Like, is cyclophane near the... I mean, at least my understanding around fentanyl is that one of the things that made it really tricky overdose-wise was that the effect of the high, and there wasn't a lot of room between how getting high and dying, right? Like, it, within your body.
3: That's true. Is there an upper limit? There doesn't seem to be a limit to what we call tolerance, the body's ability to take in a standardized number of milligrams of a certain of a morphine molecule. People have estimated that the average daily fentanyl user is consuming several thousand milligrams equivalent of morphine a day. That said, some people are surviving because of that tolerance, and some people are not.
0: Hmm. Dan Sy, from the city's perspective, like, how do you track when a drug like this is coming into the city? I mean, and, you know, I know you weren't the director at that moment, when fentanyl started to come in the city, but I think that's what's, you know, in a lot of people's minds, is this kind of really did just sweep over the city. So what are the ways we can know if cyclophane is, like, growing within the city's borders?
2: Sure. So I think the first piece is, obviously, Heather, as you reported, we saw that through the medical examiner data after someone had overdosed. That was an important signal. I would say that is not a good way from a public health standpoint, from a prevention standpoint, to understand what is happening. We are working right now with Biobot, which is an entity of researchers and scientists that do wastewater testing. Many folks across the country used Biobot during COVID to really understand trends in COVID prevalence across the country with wastewater. We've had some experience here in San Francisco. What we are working with them on, and I would say is rapidly under development at the moment, is being able to use wastewater to detect not just some of the substances that we know well now, like fentanyl and some of the other opioids, but actually to be able to detect cyclophane and other what we call novel substances in the wastewater. That is a complicated task. The team is actively working on that. But we are hoping the folks doing that research will have an assay available before long, and we will be able to use the wastewater to actually have a signal of is it actually being used in the city prior to seeing it in an overdose death.
0: Yeah. We're talking about San Francisco's response so far to cyclophane, what the arrival of the drug means. And, of course, we want to hear from you as well. 866-733-6786. This is Forum, and I'm Alexis Madrigal.
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1: And we're getting close. 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
3: 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Right now, we have 3 days before we end it. 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
4: Welcome back to Forum. Alexis Madrigal here with the New York Times. Heather Knight, the director of the San Francisco Department of Public Health, Dan Tsai, and we've got UCSF's Daniel Ciccarone as well. We are, of course, talking about cyclophosphamide, a new, very potent, well, not new in time, but new in San Francisco, very potent opioid here in the city. Let's hear, you know, there's a press conference on Monday, I believe. This is Mayor Lurie talking.
5: San Francisco was caught flat-footed by the fentanyl crisis. We will not let that happen again. When a new deadly drug appears in San Francisco, we are going to find it, we are going to track it, we are going to warn people about it, and we are going to go after the people that sell it.
4: That was Mayor Lurie talking at a press conference this week. Dan, say, what's the sort of relationship between the kind of public health side of this, you know, getting, making sure people don't die, getting people into treatment, all that, and the sort of like public safety and policing side of all this?
6: Sure. I mean, I think like with any, not just public health, but any very complex topic like this, it requires an all-of-government, all-hands-on-deck approach and multiple different ways to tackle these, and that's been seen all across the world. So certainly public safety and law enforcement dealing with illegal drug markets and the drug supply, those are really important pieces, and I think law enforcement has both a very clear role on that, and frankly, I think, as the mayor's noted, the public expects that of not just San Francisco, but any city or jurisdiction around that. And so stopping the supply in particular, because cyclophosphamide Daniel Ciccarone, as we were just discussing, in pill

0: form is so easy for youth to take. These are really concerning pieces. That is a very important piece. And we also know that for individuals, for youth, for people who are using drugs, we need to make sure we can help plug people in to treatment and to actual clinical approaches. Mm. And that is part of the mayor's statement also around being caught flat-footed. Fentanyl was so potent, as we discussed, it has amplified and intensified how we've approached proactively helping to remove barriers and get people connected to treatment. We've had a huge increase, in fact, in San Francisco of the number of people that we have actively in drug treatment. And cyclophosphamide is a type of synthetic opioid. The tools we've developed from a treatment standpoint for fentanyl are the same things we are needing for cyclophosphamide, mm. just even on a more intensified basis.
1: And by that, do you mean like buprenorphine and some of these other things? Because I do see, you know, if I look at the number of San Francisco Medi-Cal patients on buprenorphine, it's really taken off in 2025 and beyond.
0: It is. It's both medications like buprenorphine, which are evidence-based and help with opioid use disorder, including mm-hmm. cyclophosphamide, but it's also residential drug treatment programs. But the other big approach we've taken as a result of fentanyl is you got to go to where folks are. And so a lot of the buprenorphine, that increase in buprenorphine and medication that we're doing, a lot of that now we have teams on the street at midnight being able to engage folks, actually prescribe and get them medication instead of waiting for someone to walk into a clinic at 2 p.m. on a Monday. And those are some of the new techniques and tools, but that is what we're really focused on, making sure there's enough treatment and we're removing some of the barriers for folks to actually get access to treatment.
1: Daniel Ciccarone, one listener on our Discord writes, you know, we're fanning the flames of the failed drug war by creating hysteria around one case. Every few years we pick a new game changer and use it as an excuse to push society toward a draconian surveillance state. Let's focus on understanding why people become addicts and how we can help them. What do you think about that?
2: Yeah. That's a good and tough question. I appreciate the question. We have not done a very good job in dealing with the drug problem in the United States. That's partly because we don't understand and we're not willing to take care of the underlying issues: poverty, desperation, marginalization, undertreated mental health, dislocation from family and place and purpose that drives addiction. So there's a profound element behind this that we're a little bit blind or ignorant ignorant of. That said, we do, as Dan Sias pointed out, we do have evidence-based treatments. There is a role for understanding and being alarmed by the latest drug. We can't take a head-in-the-sand approach. These drugs are way too dangerous. They're way too potent. They should not be in the human drug. There's a reason why Janssen did not promote this drug in the 60s for medical use. Mm-hmm. It's because it's too dangerous. Mm. They did invent and promote fentanyl, which is widely used in safe hands. It's wonderful in surgery, anesthesia, and childbirth even. Mm-hmm. So we need to have respect for these drugs. We need to be alerted when there are increased uses of drugs. So I take a balanced approach to this issue, that it's, we do need to curtail drug supply. We also need to pay attention to the human suffering, mm-hmm. Both as a causative agent, but also in the addiction itself, the suffering that's there, and address it humanely, forthrightly, with adequate resources and the mm-hmm. like.
1: Mm-hmm. Heather, did you want to jump in on that?
3: Yeah, I would argue this story is very important. It's important when someone dies of a new drug to share that information. That is why Christina LaCourte, Dante's mother, came to me and wanted to share their story. She's just been devastated. She can't sleep. She can't function very well. She doesn't understand, how did this first pill that came to San Francisco kill my son? Mm-hmm. And so she's wanted answers, and she wanted to alert other parents and share her story in hopes that other people would avoid this horrible devastation she's felt. So I've been gratified that the story's gotten a lot of readers. A lot of parents are saying, I had my kids read this. The mayor told me he had his kids read it. It's very important for teenagers to know about these dangers.
1: Yeah. Let's actually bring in, we have Christina LaCourte. Christina, welcome to the forum. First of all, we're so sorry for your loss. It's really, you know, unimaginable, I think, for any parent. What did you want other parents to know about what happened with your son?
4: Well, you know, for me, doing this story and getting the word out, that was just kind of the first piece to try to make maybe something positive could come from Dante's death. Yeah, I think, you know, the dangers, you know, I was always sending my son videos or things like, you know, you take a pill, it can kill you. And so I had some knowledge of that, but, you know, after he passed, there were a lot of details I didn't know, you know, these things about, you know, you might buy these counterfeit pills and take a few of them and those are fine and the next one will kill you. Or, you know, it's like these little details that, you know, addiction is obviously very complicated. So maybe if he knew some of this stuff, maybe it wouldn't have mattered, you know, but maybe it would have, you know, maybe it would have stopped him. And maybe, so that's part of it. Obviously these new drugs is not the only, you know, emerging really dangerous substance out there, but it's the one I have experience with, so you know, that's what I can do.
1: With these, you know, arrests, I know you attended the press conference yesterday. I mean, did that provide any kind of closure for you, or did you feel like it was just kind of another chapter in what's going on?
4: I think it's very satisfying that there's some, you know, movement on this. I don't know about closure necessarily, but I'm heartened that it seems that there's some work being done, you know, on this. So yeah, there was obviously it's mixed emotions, but there's some positive emotions about it.
1: What else do you think could be done to help support families that were, you know, dealing with a family member with a substance abuse issue like you were?
4: Yeah, so that's the other piece of it for me. That was a big struggle. I can only talk from, like, you know, my son was, he's a minor. He's under 18. So just my experience, you know, we were lucky enough to be able to send him to treatment 3 times, I guess. Lucky is a weird way to put it, but we were able to do that. But then he would get out and there's really no support for young people in the way of, you know, there's not 12-step programs. There's not, and these treatment center, you know, there's no follow-up really. You know, they get out, and so really, unless you know, completely, they just go back to their same life. You know, you try to, you go home with a family plan, and these are the, you know, guidelines, but you can imagine just going back to your same, environment, how tough that would be. That's tough for adults, and that's tough for young people, you know, obviously how influenced they are with their peers, you know? So, I think that's a really, we need more support when they get out. You can get them to treatment, great. But then they get out and then what, you know?
1: Yeah. You know, Christina LaCourte, thank you so much for sharing your story with us and, you know, other families and the city. We really appreciate it. Thank you.
4: Yeah. Thank you.
1: I mean, Dan Tsai, as we were listening to Christina and thinking about, you know, how can the city provide support for people, particularly young people in this case, who might be coming out of treatment, who do have, you know, incredible access to a wide variety of drugs on the street. What are the ways that you feel like the city might be able to help?
0: Yeah, and first, Christina, thank you for sharing that. It's really a heartbreaking story, and thank you for sharing your story and helping to really foster this sort of discussion. I think there's two things. There's two things I would say. One, a big role of the city and the Department of Public Health is we are, by law, responsible for providing behavioral health treatment support for folks, youth and adults, who are enrolled in Medi-Cal and part of the safety net. And a lot of that has to do with even making sure there are sufficient even residential treatment programs, which we've had gaps on in the past in the city, and to make sure there's continuing support. The Department of Public Health, we also are the public health department for the entire city, irrespective of someone, whether someone or a family is enrolled in Medi-Cal. And I think a clear gap that we have seen, both in something like this and for behavioral health and mental health and substance use overall, is a lack of supports on an ongoing basis for folks, where we have a silent crisis oftentimes of behavioral health. And that is a complicated question that we are working through, and discussions like this help propel that in addition. So what other, you need purpose, belonging, place, things of that sort are, Daniel Ciccarone, as you mentioned, what we know help ultimately someone on sustained recovery. And those are things between peers and support groups and other things that we know work. The question is, how do we make sure that's available as broadly as possible?
1: I know, you know, Christina also mentioned, you know, some of the other street drugs that are now circulating. Let's go to Colin in San Francisco, who wants to ask about one of those. Colin?
5: Good morning. About 3 years ago, there were a number of stories in the news media about a compound called xylazine, which has the street name of Trank. I understand it's used as a tranquilizer for large animals, including horses. Apparently, xylazine is in danger of adulterating the drug supply in San Francisco. I also understand that the substance is resistant to Narcan and has severe effects upon injection drug users. Did the warnings about xylazine come to pass? Is it a problem today? Mm-hmm.
1: Daniel? Ciccarone in this case.
2: Yeah. So, great question, and all your information is correct. So thank you for that. We fortunately do not have either any or very little xylazine or its cousin medetomidine in the San Francisco illicit drug supply. And this is based on other types of surveillance, other than, you know, wastewater testing. For example, people who are getting their drugs tested directly, or people who are entering treatment and getting urine tested as part of their clinical plan. So there are surveillance programs that are saying that xylazine and medetomidine are on the very low side here. It is a contaminant of other drugs, usually fentanyl. The combination is called Trank. It's still highly problematic in the Midwest and Appalachia over to the East Coast, but fortunately not here.
1: Hmm. You know, also, just speaking directly to the earlier question we had about, you know, one death being, you know, we're blowing it out of proportion. Just want to note too that, you know, fentanyl really also, when we look back at those stats, right? I mean, it was a tiny percentage of deaths like 2009, 2010, 2011. So, and then it did explode, you know, it was like, you know, 3-5% of overdose deaths, I think, something like that. So, there is a reason to be looking at these drugs, even when they're not the majority of overdose cases. We are talking about San Francisco's response so far to cyclophosphamide, what the arrival of the drug in the city means. We've got Daniel Ciccarone, professor of family and community and addiction medicine at UCSF. We've got Dan Tsai, director of the San Francisco Department of Public Health, and we've got the New York Times' Heather Knight. You can check out her story, A Teen Autopsy Marks the Arrival of a Deadly Drug in San Francisco. And the subject of that story, Christina LaCorte, was also on the show earlier. We want to hear from you. If you have questions about some of these new drugs or how the city has been working to address these things, you can give us a call, 866-733-6786. That's 866-733-6786. You can email forum at kqed.org. You can find us on social media, Blue Sky, Instagram, Discord, or KQED Forum. Dan, so I wanted to ask you, one of the things that, in Heather's story, there's a note that, you know, fentanyl test strips don't work on these new types of drugs. Is there any effort to, like, find, develop, other kinds of test strips that might be able to track a wider variety of drugs?
0: You know, it's funny. I was on the in a meeting this morning with my team talking about exactly this, and there's often a lag between kind of rapid point-in-time tests and assays, which we now have for fentanyl and Daniel Ciccarone, as you mentioned, for a range of other drugs here in the supply, but we don't have that for cyclorphine. So testing a pill or product with a fentanyl test strip is not going to register positive when you have cyclorphine. And so usually these test strips are developed by various manufacturers. We would strongly, strongly support and advocate for both the CDC, federal government, and some of the folks who are producing these tests to create the right assays and tests for this. I think it is really important when we have opioid, synthetic opioids of this level of potency that we see kind of starting to show up in places. And when we talk to folks who are using drugs in the street or out, many folks, I mean, it's very often, most folks say, I have a substance use, I can't stop using, but I also don't want to die. And so people are taking their substance use, substances in for testing at points. And so that is another preventative measure. We would love to be able to help everyone not be able to use. And also, at a minimum, we want folks to make sure they can understand what is in that. So, yes, resoundingly, we would strongly support
1: the development of that.
0: Yes.
1: Kind of. So we need the assays for the wastewater, and then we need the test strips for the drugs themselves. We're talking about San Francisco's response to cyclorphine. We've got San Francisco Department of Public Health, Dan Tsai. We've got Daniel Ciccarone from UCSF. And, of course, we've got Heather Knight from The New York Times. We'll be back with more right after the break.

Coming up in the next hour of Forum with host Mina Kim, the CEOs of Anthropic and OpenAI over the weekend called for a slowdown of AI development. This comes after an Anthropic researcher resigned over concerns that AI's rapid development threatened human existence, and after some 1,400 AI workers signed an open letter calling for government oversight of their industry. We'll unpack the latest AI development shaking up Silicon Valley. To listen to any past Forum show, go to Spotify, Apple Podcasts, Stitcher, etc. Wherever you get your podcasts, you can find us there. We're KQED Forum.

0: Welcome back to Forum. Alexis Madrigal here. We're talking about San Francisco's response to cyclophosphamine and the other synthetic drugs that are now in the drug supply in the city. Joined by the San Francisco Bureau Chief of the New York Times, Heather Knight. We've got San Francisco Department of Health Director Dan Tsai. And we've got Daniel Ciccarone from UCSF, Professor of Family and Community and Addiction Medicine. Heather's question is going to come to you first. You know, listener Dan writes, I grieve for the mother's loss and pray for their family. But what about personal accountability? Why did the household have Narcan on hand in the first place? It feels like there's a reticence to admit that a policy of being soft on drugs and drug use doesn't work.
1: This boy, Dante, struggled with a variety of things, ADHD, anxiety, some sadness over his parents' divorce, and started using marijuana when he was 13, and then got into pills, including Xanax and Percocet, quickly. And his mother knew that those pills can be laced with fentanyl in San Francisco, and they lived pretty close to the Tenderloin. And so as a precautionary measure, she did fear this day, had never heard of cyclophosphamine, but feared it with fentanyl. And so she kept Narcan in her kitchen drawer, and she did use it on Dante, but it was too late. And it's important to note that Narcan does work on cyclophosphamine, but you often need more doses of it.
0: Yeah. Daniel Ciccarone, I mean, one of the things that has really stuck with me over these years was having a paramedic on the show a few years ago, and he said, you know, at the beginning of his career, they wouldn't even necessarily give a full dose of Narcan to someone who was overdosing, and now they routinely give like several doses just to, you know, for people who, because fentanyl requires more Narcan, it's at least my understanding. Is that going to be the case also with these other more powerful drugs?
2: So the first thing to say is I agree with Heather that Narcan works. Naloxone works for all opioid overdose. What's important is timing. So a prompt 911 call. 20 years ago, San Francisco pioneered the idea of peer distribution of naloxone, that is, so peers could reverse their fellow who's just gone out, because timing is important. You got to get it in the person quickly. Dose is also important. And, you know, I trust the wisdom of the paramedics and people who are seeing this every hour of every day. If they think they need higher doses or stronger concentration per dose, then that's what needs to happen.
0: Yeah, yeah. What are you, on your side in the city, how are you approaching that?
3: Sure. I just want to reemphasize, I mean, from a public health advisory, folks should be aware that there is this very potent synthetic opioid. It is increasingly found in pill form, counterfeit pills, where you cannot tell if it is laced with other things. Mm-hmm. And there are both treatment options available, of which we put significant focus as of late in San Francisco to be more intensified and more proactive about treatment. And Narcan naloxone does work, as Daniel Ciccarone said, mm-hmm. for all kind of opioid overdoses.
2: If I could just build on that, it's important that naloxone is as widely distributed as possible. I understand this philosophical feeling about personal responsibility and accountability, but from a public health point of view, more naloxone is better. My daughter, when she was in high school, carried naloxone in her backpack.
0: Yeah.
2: And that, to me, is appropriate response to the opioid crisis we've been in.
0: Yeah, yeah. Yeah, go ahead.
3: Just want to add that from the city and the public health standpoint, it is many different approaches we need all at once. Our goal is to make sure there's as much prevention upstream and helping folks not be caught in the cycle of drug addiction and use. There are many different pieces around that, including addressing a range of behavioral health and other medical and clinical conditions as early as possible. Mm-hmm. For folks who are using, we have put far more effort on trying to get people into treatment. And Heather, as you reported, Dante was in treatment multiple times, so that's really important, but we also have to recognize where there are gaps that come, and that is an important piece. And downstream, should we be in the place of having someone, unfortunately, in an overdose, we obviously want to make sure they don't die. Naloxone, Narcan is able to help reverse that. So it is not a one thing only, it is all of those pieces that we need to tackle this public health crisis with.
0: Mm-hmm. We had a listener, Bob, I think we just lost him, but he did want to ask about the supply and if, you know, cracking down on drug dealers has an effect on, you know, on what's happening in the streets. I mean, Heather, you've been reporting about this for a long time. What do you think the evidence suggests?
1: I think that the current mayor is stressing that more than previous administrations in directing the police to arrest dealers and users. I will note that I checked the jail locator yesterday, and three of the four people who were arrested in this case are already out. So I think listeners will probably be frustrated by that fact.
0: Oh, they're out on bail, right? I mean,
1: I'm not sure.
0: Yeah. What about Daniel Chicron, in your time in the city, have you seen changes in this approach have different effects? Like, what would you say?
2: Well, I agree with Daniel's side that we need a comprehensive approach. The pure harm reduction approach has some limitations. But I also would warn that an emphasized public safety, arresting people approach will also backfire. And the reason why is because too much pressure leads to people running and hiding. So let's say you're just trying to target the drug dealers. That's fine. But there's going to be a whole bunch of citizens who are drug using, who are caught up in that. They do not then feel compelled to access treatment. They do not feel compelled to access harm reduction or prevention services. Having said that, there should be pressure on the drug supply and at the same time, adequate places for people to go. If people feel like they're ready for treatment, they should go into treatment. If they feel like they need safe drug consumption advice or equipment, they should be able to access that. So it is an all of governments and all of philosophy, if you will, approach. Addiction is what we call a wicked problem, right? And that is multiple causalities and has multiple pathways to being addressed. And we need to honor all of that as opposed to being sort of ideologically blinded and moving just in one direction or the other.
0: Mm-hmm. Kim writes in to say, you know, I just caught that listener who seemed to be judging the family. Why did they even have Narcan in the house? I mean, I have Narcan in my car, and my teenager knows exactly where to find it, as do many of her friends. We have lost teenagers in Sonoma County, and we are raising these kids together. Let's bring in David in Daly City. Hey, David, can you hear us?
4: Yes, I can.
0: Oh, go ahead. You're on.
4: Okay, I'm an economist, and I think of things in terms of economics, and the demand side for drugs is
0: enormous.
4: The supply, you can attack the supply. All you do is drive up the price and bring more people into supplying. And the demand side is a matter of raising children who don't need drugs to feel good. Everybody's going to experiment with whatever, but we did a study in Albuquerque, and anyway, the short answer is, if you raise a child that doesn't need drugs, then you solve the problem.
0: Mm-hmm.
4: There are programs out there, prevention programs. Just get in touch with them. Do a program on prevention, please. Yeah.
0: Thanks, Dave. Appreciate that. What's a city like role in trying to do that, would you say?
3: Sure. I think if anything, I'm a broken record around we have many different approaches needed. Always in public health, you want to go as far upstream as possible from a prevention standpoint. That is both true from a clinical standpoint, when you think of whether there are other behavioral health or other clinical factors, and as we've also discussed, there are a range of environmental, psychosocial factors that are really important to address, housing stability, things of that sort, that all create the phenomenon that we see. And so here in San Francisco, historically and also with Mayor Lurie, we're really working not just in public health, but with housing and other agencies to try to get at some of those things upstream. And it is also the case that at this, we've had 4,000 people die of overdoses in the past few years, with a huge portion of that from fentanyl, increasing potency of synthetic opioids. And we are now, thankfully, less than two per day, but it's still far too many. And so we have an immediate public health crisis before us as well that necessitates a range of levers, including better access to treatment and other ways to help people recover. And so it really is all of those things are important.
0: What do you think actually brought fentanyl deaths down from the peak in 2023?
3: I think that is there is no one silver bullet. I think there are many things, both from a national standpoint and a local standpoint. Daniel Ciccarone has written many papers on this. In fact, I believe it is due to both. There have been supply shocks at various points. Certainly here in San Francisco, as of late, we have really focused on trying to help people connect to treatment much more. And our numbers show it's like a straight line up in terms of the number of people in drug treatment. That is a good thing. Undoubtedly, that is helping some of the numbers. And the range of factors, I think Daniel Ciccarone probably would want to talk about.
0: Daniel, let's hear. What do you think?
2: So I so much like the idea that this is a multilateral, multi-pronged causality problem that I entitled my most recent paper, A Perfect Calming. And that is, there are supply-side forces. We finally have made robust political agreements with the number one source of fentanyl, which is China, so that they could adequately regulate, control, stop illicit fentanyl. That's raised the price of fentanyl.
0: These are like the chemical precursors, which are usually sent through Mexico and then eventually into the U.S.
2: Yes. For a while, they were producing fentanyl directly. Then, as you suggested, precursors that got finally produced in Mexican cartels to fentanyl. That has had adequate political pressure to curtain the supply to such a degree that we're seeing fentanyl price going up and fentanyl purity coming down, not just in San Francisco, but nationally. In addition, we have to remember that where we are now with fentanyl and nitazenes and orphenes is a late stage event of what's been a 25-year opioid crisis. And in the first decade of that crisis, we were all talking about prescription pills. The industry was detailing them too much. Doctors were prescribing them too much. And a historically high proportion of those prescribed pills were diverted into the streets. And so we created this huge cohort. And here's the good news. Well, it's mixed good news and bad news. This cohort is shrinking over time. The cohort that used high amounts of opioid pills, then heroin, then exposed to fentanyl, and now to these other synthetics, that cohort is shrinking. The good news behind that, it's because young people are not coming into fentanyl. Mm. Fentanyl's got a bad rap on the street. Drugs do cycle in terms of cultural awareness and likability. Yeah. Fentanyl's on its way out. And let's just hope deeply that anything that's replacing fentanyl, whether it's an isotretinoin or cyclophene, does not get picked up in any kind of popular demand way.
0: Heather, did you want
1: to? This is just an anecdotal note, but regarding the caller's point about raising children who don't feel the necessity to use drugs, I thought it was interesting that Dante had a twin, Marco, and he has avoided this whole story. So I don't know what to make
0: I think
1: that,
0: people want to make it something that's simple and controllable. And maybe sometimes it's not always that way. At least that seems to be the story over the years when we do shows like this. We have been talking about San Francisco's response to cyclophene and the drug supply more generally here in the city, what the city's been able to do, and what other entities around have, how they've responded. We are joined by Heather Knight, San Francisco Bureau Chief with the New York Times, wrote the recent story, A Teen Autopsy Marks the Arrival of a Deadly Drug in San Francisco. We've also got Dan Tsai, Director of the San Francisco Department of Public Health, and Daniel Ciccarone, Professor of Family and Community community medicine, specializes in addiction medicine as well at UCSF. This is Forum, and I am Alexis Madrigal.
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6: Think about the last hour you've spent with KQED, the voices you just heard about a very serious topic, the city's drug crisis, years in the making, the people fighting it, the people impacted by it, the experts who have been chronicling it, one of the region's top reporters who's been uncovering information about it. Every minute of that required people, and those people required time. 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
6: You know, one of the big stories that the KQED newsroom has been covering in recent days and weeks is the local pushback against the increase in construction of data centers throughout the region and actually throughout the country. One of our reporters, Samantha Kennedy, was covering the Richmond City Council meeting last night where they voted on a moratorium. There were similar measures in other places like San Francisco this week. A proposal similar to that was authored. And then we had a very deep look at where the ground zero for data centers really is right now in Santa Clara this morning. That work, that reporting, that's what you're paying for when you donate to KQED.
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5: Stay tuned for another hour of Forum with Mina Kim in just a few moments after Elaine Leung with a look at Bay Area traffic as we head over to Mountain View.
9: That's right. Good morning, Dave. Southbound 101 at Ellis Street, there is a crash there. Two left lanes are blocked, and we're seeing very heavy traffic from beyond San Antonio. If you can, consider using southbound 280. No major delays that way. And Redwood City, southbound 101 at the Woodside Seaport exit, the Seaport portion of the off-ramp, that is blocked because of a sand spill. Cleanup will be needed. Extra slow on Woodside. And the Bay Bridge ride, the backup into the maze. Elaine Leung for KQED.
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0: From KQED in San Francisco, I'm Mina Kim. Coming up on Forum, the CEOs of Anthropic and OpenAI over the weekend called for a slowdown of AI development. This comes after an Anthropic researcher resigned over concerns that AI's rapid development threatened human existence, and after some 1,400 AI workers signed an open letter calling for government oversight of their industry. We'll unpack the latest AI developments shaking up Silicon Valley and where the tech and its regulations stand. Listeners, how have the past week's developments affected your feelings about AI? Join us.
1: Live from NPR News, I'm Lakshmi Singh. Borrowing costs could be rising in the U.S. The Federal Reserve is widely expected to increase its benchmark interest rate by a quarter percentage point to a range between 3.75% and 4% by the time it ends its latest meeting in Washington, D.C. today. Meanwhile, more people than expected opted to dine out last month. As NPR's Alina Selyukh reports, restaurant spending is a key economic measure of retail sales from the Commerce Department.
2: Retail sales grew 1.2% from July to August. That marked a recovery from a dip in spending we saw between June and July. Federal data shows that people spent more across the board, buying clothes and electronics and likely school supplies for back to school, compared to a year earlier, spending grew 6%. Higher prices are part of the story, with people spending more somewhat because things are costing more. Spending at gas stations is one prime example. Sales there surged 21% in August compared to August of last year, but the price of gasoline was up even more than that last month, suggesting some people might in fact be buying less. Spending at restaurants and bars grew nearly 6%. Alina Selyukh, NPR News.
1: A majority of the House of Representatives has again called for the president to end the U.S. war with Iran. The conflict has never been authorized by Congress as required by the Constitution and federal statute. More from NPR's Eric McDaniel.
3: The war with Iran is an unpopular conflict led by an unpopular president and has, according to the nonpartisan staff at the Congressional Budget Office, contributed to rising prices in the U.S. That makes it an issue on the campaign trail. Tuesday's vote saw seven Republicans join all Democrats to oppose the conflict, and it put all House lawmakers on the record, again, ahead of November voting. The president isn't expected to sign the measure if it ever does make it to his desk. The vote also comes after Republican Representative Thomas Massie of Kentucky introduced impeachment charges against the Secretary of Defense, Pete Hegseth, in part over the administration's conduct in the war. Eric McDaniel, NPR News in Washington.
1: The European Union has invited Canada to become the first associate member of the bloc. Terry Schultz reports from Brussels.
4: The EU and Canada have both been on the receiving end of President Trump's threats and tariffs and have been looking to reduce their dependence on the U.S. Now they'll seek a new relationship with each other, as EU Commission President Ursula von der Leyen offered to create a new status.
5: I would like to work with you on opening the door for Canada to being the first associate member of the European Union.
4: It's not clear exactly what this status will entail or when it might be realized, but von der Leyen mentioned increasing cooperation in manufacturing, tech, defense, the Arctic, minerals, and AI. For NPR News, I'm Terry Schultz in Brussels.
1: It's NPR.
6: Live from KQED News, I'm Alex Emsley. San Francisco's chief economist says proposed cuts to Muni would cost the city's labor market up to $48 million annually. KQED's Azul Dahlstrom-Ekman has more.
7: This November, voters in San Francisco will decide whether to approve a parcel tax to fund Muni over the next 15 years. The agency is facing an over $300 million budget deficit and is warning of major service cuts unless the measure passes. The tax would cost most residential property owners $129 annually and more for multifamily and non-residential properties. But the report says that while the parcel tax carries a cost for the city's economy, it would be significantly smaller than the impact of cutting Muni service. I'm Azul Dahlstrom-Ekman, KQED News.
6: Berkeley officials have begun dismantling a long-standing homeless encampment in the northwest part of the city. The site at 8th and Harrison Streets is the focus of an ongoing lawsuit. City Council member Brent Blackaby praised staff efforts at Tuesday night's meeting, as some protested and were hushed by Mayor Adina Ishii.
8: The status quo can't continue. We had a serious public health and safety crisis in Harrison that had to be addressed.
9: Cheryl, please.
8: And it's going to take a multifaceted response to deal with it.
6: Earlier this summer, an outbreak of a bacterial infection linked to rats in the area killed one person. Vehicles parked in the area are not being forced to move, and several people residing in tents are protected by court order from being removed until the city and advocates can agree on where they'll go. I'm Alex Emsley, KQED News.
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0: Welcome to Forum. I'm Mina Kim. With anxieties about AI at a fever pitch after the CEOs of Anthropic and OpenAI over the weekend called for a slowdown of AI development, both progressive Senator Bernie Sanders and far-right pundit Steve Bannon yesterday attended the same pro-human rally, reflecting that concerns about the tech are across the political spectrum. But what set off this latest eruption of AI fears was when 27-year-old AI researcher Jacob Coxon resigned from Anthropic and posted a viral tweet claiming AI companies are gambling with our lives. Here's what Coxon told CNN last week.
1: Right now, there's no risk of extinction. The current models, the worst they can do is maybe hack into something, potentially cause a lot of damages in infrastructure, but they're not intelligent enough to outsmart us at a level that would lead to extinction. I think what's just crazy is to look at the rate of progress, and there is a very real possibility that in the immediate future, these are years that, like, next year, the year after, recursive self-improvement will happen and will enter the phase of Evan's post where he argues that there's a chance we could all die. Like, that is coming soon.
0: Joining me first is Maxwell Zeff, who spoke with Jacob Coxon for Wired. Maxwell, thank you for joining us.
2: Yeah, thanks for having me.
0: So tell me, what does Coxon foresee? How could we all die? How could AI kill us all?
2: Yeah, so I think it's kind of important to lay out just first of all that these are predictions from an AI researcher who was very close to the technology at Anthropic and OpenAI, but they are predictions. In my interview with Coxon, you know, he told me that he's worried, like a lot of AI researchers, that these models could get much better and much more ingrained in society, kind of enter the physical world through robots and, you know, get involved with data centers and more embedded into kind of critical infrastructure. And I think the problem he's pointing to is the fact that, you know, recent incidents like OpenAI's hack of Hugging Face show that we don't really know how to control AI systems today. And as we embed AI models further into society and they get more and more capable, we just don't really know how to make sure they're going to do what we want them to do. And I think that's really his main concern.
0: Yeah. And things that he's concerned they could do, it sounded like, were things like, you know, wage biological warfare, maybe release some kind of terrible virus, as you say, hacking essential infrastructure, the other being use of autonomous weapons, taking them over.
2: Yeah, those are the kind of scenarios that safety advocates like Coxon, you know, point to as, you know, the ways that AI could pose a threat to humanity. I mean, to be clear, like, these are projections, and I should also note, not uncommon ones from people in the AI industry. There's safety advocates at OpenAI and, you know, Anthropic and safety researchers who say that, you know, they've been saying this kind of thing for years, that AI systems could pose a threat to humanity if we don't rein them in.
0: Right. But they didn't spark the kind of response from the CEOs of the companies saying, yes, we do, in fact, need to slow down. So talk to me a little bit about why his raising this fear now seems to be breaking through. You mentioned Hugging Face and other, I think, safety incidents occurred recently. Can you just talk about what's been happening?
2: Sure. So, yeah, like you just said, I mean, Silicon Valley has been warning about the risks of AI for decades now. So I think to people in the Valley, this kind of national wake up to these risks was a bit confusing in the last week. You know, why now? But it also makes sense because, like I said, yeah, so there was an incident earlier this summer in which OpenAI was training some AI systems internally, and they ended up, without the company's knowledge, hacking into another company's production infrastructure. This company was called Hugging Face. And this was this has been widely cited as the most serious, you know, AI security incident ever. And I think what it really showed, you know, to be clear, I mean, the details of what exactly happened here are highly contested. I think that there's people who have drawn many different conclusions of what to take away from this. But I think, objectively speaking, it shows that AI companies don't have a great grasp on the systems that they're developing. And in this case, it showed just kind of how out of control they were, and to the point where they actually hacked into another company, and we're basically doing this for weeks without OpenAI's knowledge.
0: My understanding is that these AI agents sort of colluded together to try not to fail an assignment that was given to them, I guess, by their human grader, and that's why they communicated with each other and successfully hacked into Hugging Face. Is that at least on its core level an accurate description?
2: Yeah. So, you know, OpenAI had set a few of its AI systems, you know, they call them agents, on, you know, this test, basically asking them to kind of, you know, hack into some, you know, software systems. And, you know, this was supposed to be done in what OpenAI thought was an isolated environment where, you know, the AI systems couldn't talk to one another. They couldn't reach the internet. What we've learned, you know, in the last few weeks is that actually the environment OpenAI was testing these AI systems in was not as secure as they thought. And there were kind of some vulnerabilities that allowed the AI systems to kind of access the open internet and also ways for them to talk to one another. And the scale of this was shocking to people. It wasn't just actually a couple AI systems. It was actually thousands of AI systems really working together and sending, you know, tens of thousands of messages to one another. And yeah, this was going on for weeks without OpenAI's knowledge.
0: Thousands of them sending messages to one another along the lines of like, let's get together and do this so that, you know, and override our instructions.
2: Well, yeah, I mean, a lot. It's actually interesting. There was a third party group, Meter, that did an analysis of this event. And what they found is that actually the agents, a lot of time they were talking about, you know, not only how to find answers to this test that they were working on, but actually how to basically fool the automated grading system that OpenAI had used to assess how well they had done the test. So I think the takeaway from a lot of people in the AI safety world from this event was these agents were colluding to deceive the humans that had built them. And that's why it was so concerning to folks like Coxon. I should also note that the cybersecurity community has a very different kind of analysis of this situation, which is that, you know, OpenAI created AI systems that were very good at hacking into things. And then they put them in a very unsecure environment to test them. And I think that, you know, there's truth to both of these communities, to the Coxons of the world, to the cybersecurity researchers. But I think the through line through them is that, you know, there's two camps that believe that the AI companies building agents don't have a great grasp on what they're building right now.
0: Right. But also, I guess what you're saying is the idea that it was human error that caused this. So we could control this if we weren't making these kinds of mistakes, right, of putting them in an insecure environment.
2: Yeah, I think that that is the general consensus. I think OpenAI's even said as much that, you know, they actually had, you know, security systems and monitoring systems, you know, that were actually being used in other parts of the company that could have stopped this. But for, you know, whatever reason, they weren't applying those techniques in this instance. And I think some people say that this was just like an incredible case of corporate recklessness of, you know, these AI labs still acting like startups when they need to act like big, responsible companies. And I think there's truth to that. I should also just note that, you know, I think a big argument from people like Coxon is that, yes, well, security measures that do exist today probably would have solved this problem. It probably would have prevented it. They might not be sufficient for the AI systems of the future. You know, AI models have gotten a lot better in just the last couple of years. If that trajectory continues, you know, we maybe can't just rely on the cybersecurity norms that exist today to prevent this stuff. We might need to actually invest a lot more in kind of new types of security and monitoring.
0: Let me remind listeners, you are listening to Forum. I'm Mina Kim.
3: What you've just been listening to is a discussion on one of the most important topics of our time, the escalating warnings that we're hearing about what could be the future of artificial intelligence. It's a really intelligent conversation with very smart people on a very complicated topic, and that's what Forum does, and that's what you pay for when you donate to KQED, like the following people who have donated recently: Raina from Walnut Creek, Jason from Mill Valley, Joyce from San Francisco, Barbara from Pleasanton. We see you. We thank you. I'm here. I'm Ted Goldberg.
4: I'm Olivia Allen Price. And if you gave last year when federal funding was eliminated, thank you. 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
1: And let me tell you, this water bottle is stylish. 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

0: This is Forum. I'm Mina Kim. We're unpacking the latest AI developments shaking up Silicon Valley after an Anthropic researcher resigned last week over concerns that AI's rapid development threatened human existence. We're looking at why tech leaders are calling for a slowdown of the development of artificial intelligence with Maxwell Zeff, senior writer covering the business of artificial intelligence at Wired. And with you, our listeners, how have recent developments affected how you feel about AI? Did this intensify your fears? Do you find the warnings overblown? What questions do you have about what's been happening in the past week? Do you work in AI? Do you think its development pace needs to slow down? Do you want to see more regulation of AI? Are you hopeful that this will come to pass? The phone number is 866-733-6786. You can find us on our social channels, Discord, Blue Sky, Facebook, or Instagram, or email forum at kqed.org. I want to bring into the conversation now Keech Hagee, a reporter covering the intersection of media, technology, and power for the Wall Street Journal. Keech, thanks so much for joining us.
1: Great to be here.
0: I want to take a closer look at the response that Maxwell mentioned the CEOs gave over the weekend, especially of Anthropic and OpenAI, separately weighing in about the need to slow things down. Can you just help us understand some of the key things they said?
1: Yeah, so over the weekend, Anthropic CEO Dario Amodei dropped this essay, and solutions he offered, he led with this idea that they would voluntarily submit to third-party monitoring from organizations such as Meter, which is the one that did the report into the Hugging Face incident, as well as just a broader, the word they use is pacing, which means agreement to slow down the development of AI. And OpenAI CEO Sam Altman has also said that, yes, you know, we do need to pace and sort of join hands and collectively perhaps slow down the
0: and what did
1: AI.
0: You make of this, Keech? Like, were you surprised? Was this unexpected?
1: Well, I mean, the thing that was so funny about Dario Amodei's essay was that in the midst of this firestorm, what he was suggesting were things that were pretty minor. And, you know, the company has been one of the most vocal advocates of the broad need for regulation and the concept of being forced to slow down by government, basically, for a while. But what he did not say was anything about their IPO, which everyone expects to happen pretty soon. And so there is no indication that the business part of the company is planning to tap the brakes at all. So I think what was not said was almost more important than what was said. And, you know, from the OpenAI side,

0: Sam Altman has also been sort of saying here and there for a while that, yes, we are open to a slowdown. And even of their chief research folks have been saying in the last few weeks with their most recent model, Astra, that, you know, this is getting serious. They had to pause, actually, for 2 weeks while they were kind of cleaning up after the Hugging Face incident. And they paused their own research on their most advanced models, just to try to get their safety apparatus kind of up and more functional. And that, you know, he himself also said, we are going to have to do something collectively and perhaps internationally to pause on this, or at least to slow down.
1: Yeah, you're bringing up a lot of interesting things here. So first of all, why is it so notable that Dario Amodei did not bring up the IPO? And Sam Altman, in fact, did and said he would slow things down, that they would delay their IPO. I guess what I'm wondering is why you think he said that, and do you think it's about safety?
0: Well, so the IPOs are, as far as everyone expects right now, that, you know, Anthropic is going to go first. They filed earlier for their confidential paperwork, and their business is in better shape, and they are basically readier to IPO than OpenAI is. And so I do think that when we hear these statements, we should keep in mind the underlying financial situation, mm-hmm. And that, you know, it might help OpenAI to have a little extra time to be financially ready to IPO. And the fact that Anthropic didn't say anything about it kind of tells you about their confidence in their own balance sheet right now.
1: So then what does slowing down, pacing actually mean? What would it look like if, as you're saying, it doesn't sound like with at least Anthropic that there's going to be much tapping of the brakes?
0: I mean, that is a huge question that I have in my mind of exactly what it would look like. One thing that we have heard just from sources is that it does not necessarily mean that they're going to stop going to market. You'll still be able to get products. You'll still be able to use Claude and ChatGPT. It's really talking about the research into the frontier, into the next model and the model beyond that. Not only that, but that's, I think, how we should think about it, because you know, as Max was saying earlier, what really scares Coxon is not today's model, it's tomorrow's model. And that's the thing that really needs to be focused on.
1: Yeah, Max, well, do you have any insight into what they mean by slowing down and whether they realistically would be able and are, you know, making a real concerted effort to come together to slow down?
2: Yeah, well, I mean, specifics are very blurry, but I think I agree with Keech that, you know, the business is not slowing down. That's definitely not what they're saying. I was at Dreamforce yesterday, which is Salesforce's, you know, big enterprise software conference that takes over San Francisco once a year. And, you know, Anthropic CEO Dario Amodei was there, and he was warning about the risks of, you know, unfettered AI progress, but he was also there selling Claude. He was there selling his software to one of, you know, his biggest enterprise partners, you know, which is Salesforce. And Sam Altman was also there, you know, and they both talked about the need to, you know, thread this needle of kind of taking, you know, precautions around the frontier of AI development, but, you know, still making sure everyone knows that you'll keep getting better and better AI products. That won't stop. So I think it is, you know, you need to kind of really kind of press them. I mean, so one on the coordination part, I think that, you know, what Anthropic has been saying publicly, and OpenAI has been actually talking to, you know, lawmakers about this behind closed doors, I reported last week. But, you know, they're worried about this antitrust issue, you know, this fact that companies can't just get together and, you know, talk about slowing the development of their core product. You know, they're worried that this might actually present some sort of issue, with the U.S. government. So they've asked for some clarity on that topic.
1: You mean in terms of violating antitrust laws, that they would essentially be slowing down or restricting a product which is against the law?
2: Yes, that is the concern that I think some of them have if they were to meaningfully coordinate and share information with their competitors. And I don't think it's just OpenAI and Anthropic. I mean, they've said that they can start doing stuff today to, you know, slow down AI model development, invest more in safety. But I think really people should think about in terms of getting not just OpenAI and Anthropic on board, but Google and Microsoft, Meta and Amazon. These are companies that have faced, you know, a lot of kind of investigation into their business over antitrust concerns. And I think getting, you know, the entire tech industry on board with this idea of a slowdown is really kind of it's somewhat of a conundrum in terms of not violating antitrust laws while getting this done.
1: Yeah. And it sounded like, Keech, that there are people who were skeptical about the claims that they might not be able to do this legally with regard to violation of antitrust law.
0: Yes. I mean, certainly, I know folks from OpenAI have said, well, we don't believe that, you know, the that we need an antitrust exemption. But I do, obviously, they're concerned enough, right, to talk to folks about it. But there's also just a broader skepticism that this is all some, as David Sachs likes to say, regulatory capture game, right? That this is trying to pull up the ladder behind them, so that other smaller companies, and importantly, the open source community, which is increasingly exerting pressure on these sort of frontier companies, just in terms of costs, you know, to try to kneecap them.
1: Hmm. Well, Curtis writes, the skeptic in me sees the strategic hype machine and moat building for both OpenAI and Anthropic pre-IPO. They obviously have a huge financial interest in creating value and scarcity in their products, and being edgy and dangerous conveniently serves their purpose. Keech, to what degree is this good marketing? Like, these companies going, oh, we could end humanity, please rein us in, is really a wink to investors touting just how great their AI is and how far along it is.
0: Sure. In 4 years, going back to when Sam Altman was testifying before Congress, right after when, you know, ChatGPT launched, right? Oh, please regulate us. If this technology goes wrong, it could go very, very wrong. At the time, you know, I certainly read that as marketing. He's one of the world's great pitchmen, you know, and this seemed like the greatest pitch stage of all time. And I thought it was very interesting that Coxon directly addressed that issue in his statement, right? He said, this is not a marketing stunt, because he's aware that that is sort of the way that many people receive this. And I do think he is sincere, and he represents the view that is pretty widely held, as Max was saying, within the AI safety community.
1: Yeah, he was saying that the people, that they are completely genuine when they are concerned about safety and begging to be regulated. But he also pointed out the pressure they feel to still move ahead and potentially cut corners. Let's hear him again on CNN last week.
3: They find themselves in this scenario where they're compelled to race towards building a deadly technology, and they would love for some sort of international body to allow them to approach it at a reasonable pace. They just don't trust that the people around them are going to get there in a safe way, so they feel like they have to race there too.
1: Yeah. So, well, first I should note, we reached out to Anthropic and OpenAI and invited them to join the conversation. OpenAI did not get back to us. Anthropic declined to join the conversation. So let's just get that out there. But at the same time, I guess what I'm hearing is, like, even if the concerns are genuine, even if they would love to see better pacing, you know, the development of their own AI technologies and have, you know, government bodies regulating what they're doing and safety experts and so on, auditing everything that they're doing, that it sounds like that there are a lot of other pressures, namely, you know, competing with each other for the technology, and in China, for example, that are compelling them to move ever quicker. Can you talk about what some of those pressures are, Maxwell?
2: Yeah, I mean, I think that, you know, the AI industry building frontier AI models is, you know, arguably the most competitive thing in business ever. I mean, in terms of how much money is going into this, you know, and how many resources, like all of the data on the internet is being pulled into these models. I mean, it's, you know, these companies are racing towards, you know, some of the biggest IPOs ever, maybe the biggest. So they have a lot of pressure to compete with each other there. But then also, you know, what the Trump administration has made very clear is that, you know, American AI models need to keep up their competitiveness against China. I think the general consensus is that American AI models are, you know, roughly 6 months ahead of China's best, you know, AI models. And I think the Trump administration is very keen on, you know, keeping it that way. So I think both financially and politically, a slowdown is just extremely hard to bring into reality.
1: Yeah. And can you just help lay out for our listeners just why the concerns around China are so great? What it would mean if China, I guess, sort of got to the smartest AI technology first?
2: Yeah, I think there's a wide range of concerns around what it means to be losing to China on AI. I think that, you know, for one, I think there's just this idea that, you know, if Chinese open source AI models become kind of the standard around the world, that, you know, Chinese companies could kind of, you know, impart their ethos into, you know, companies and people around the world, that, you know, this could kind of make them the leader. And I mean, AI models, you know, they are trained, and I mean, they, you know, we've seen that, you know, some Chinese AI models are censored in certain ways to not talk about certain things. And I think that there's a fear that, you know, that should not be the dominant, that, you know, American should kind of impart its influence on the world by having the best AI that everyone's using. But I think kind of more broadly, like from a financial and military perspective, there's a case to be made that, you know, America should be the leader in AI. Like, if this does become, you know, a significant factor in, you know, the military operations, which it's already being used by the military quite significantly, I think that, you know, America wants to have the best AI, and also just for our economy. I mean, AI is such a big driver of, you know, America's GDP growth right now. I mean, I think that it's just significant on so many levels that the Trump administration really sees this as something like we can't lose on this.
1: So, Keech, this is why even if they wanted to slow down, they wouldn't or couldn't?
0: That is certainly what people in the Trump administration who are the accelerationists argue. And really even people who are, you know, close to the companies. I mean, this is sort of like an impossible problem. There are those out there who are skeptical of this, you know, but China argument. Because, first of all, it assumes that China cares less about safety than we do, and that we don't know that that's necessarily true. And, you know, that there's like a basic recklessness in there. Of course, the broader, like, strategic issues that Max was talking about are also at play. But there's a wariness that we are going to, like, kind of game theory our way into a race that's not safe because of this fear of China.
1: We're talking with Keech Hagee, a reporter covering the intersection of media, technology, and power for the Wall Street Journal, and Maxwell Zeff, senior writer covering the business of artificial intelligence for Wired. And we're hearing from you, our listeners. How have recent developments in the past week, the Anthropic researcher resigning over concerns that AI's rapid development, future development, will threaten human existence, and that future is coming maybe faster than we expected, and your reaction to tech leaders calling for a slowdown of the development of artificial intelligence and asking for regulation and oversight? You know, did this intensify your fears? Do you think the warnings are overblown? Do you work in AI and have thoughts on the development or pace of AI? Do you want to see more regulation? Are you hopeful it will come to pass? Email forum at kqed.org. Find us on our social channels at KQED Forum. Call us at 866-733-6786. 866-733-6786. Kyla writes, for sure, AI is dangerous. It could fake an attack on a nuclear-armed nation and trigger a nuclear war. But I suspect the AI companies are suddenly enthusiastic about limiting AI so they can claim this is the reason they can't turn a profit and then come begging for a taxpayer bailout. Not sure that that's exactly what will come to pass, but clearly there's a lot of skepticism. I guess we're coming up on a break, but one thing I just kind of want to understand, right, is that, you know, if it sounds like it's going to be really hard, right, to get the companies to shift their pace, maybe even to get regulation in this space as well, which I want to dig into more after the break. So if that's the case, like, what is the general plan that these companies are running on with regard to safety of its products, Maxwell? I'm just so, like, is it to come up with smarter AI that will make sure that the current AI is safe? I don't know. I'm just trying to understand this.
2: Well, that is a big part of the plan, actually, is to, you know, point their AI systems they have today at, you know, future AI models to make them safe. I would argue that, you know, the ways that AI labs are making AI models safe today are actually You know, some researchers have come out in recent days and said that they're not actually as robust as one might think, and that the ways that we actually, you know, understand the motivations of AI models, why they do what they do, is increasingly kind of becoming, you know, harder to kind of pin down. So our insight into these AI models is not super strong. And I think that's part of why so many people are calling for more investment in safety right now.
1: But essentially, it sounds like you're saying the general plan is to make AI safer by making more and smarter AI that they're also worried about they could lose control of and take over.
2: Yeah, I mean, they have lots of, you know, things that they'll point to. I mean, the security of these systems. I mean, they're investing in, you know, different monitoring systems to keep track of them, you know. So, I mean, if OpenAI or Anthropic were here right now, they would probably be pointing to all of those. But I do think that, you know, the calls that we're hearing from researchers inside the company is that, you know, they don't have as good a grasp on this as you might think.
1: We'll have more about AI development shaking up Silicon Valley after the break. Stay with us. This is Forum.

0: coming up tomorrow on Forum. Since returning to office, President Trump has moved to restrict gender-affirming care, bar transgender and non-binary people from the military, and roll back other LGBTQ non-discrimination policies. It's a sweeping attack that pioneering transgender historian Susan Stryker says the trans rights movement was not prepared for. We talked to Stryker about what this moment means for transgender people and for everyone's freedom to define themselves. Stryker's new book is Changing Gender. Join us. 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Just search KQED Forum. You're listening to Forum. I'm Mina Kim. We're trying to make sense of escalating warnings about AI. An Anthropic researcher resigning last week over concerns that AI's rapid development is gambling with our lives. And tech leaders calling for a slowdown and more regulation in terms of the development of artificial intelligence. We're talking about it with Maxwell Zeff, senior writer covering the business of artificial intelligence for Wired, and Keech Hagee, a reporter covering the intersection of media, technology, and power for the Wall Street Journal. And we're talking with you, our listeners, telling us how you are feeling about AI, especially after recent developments, whether you work in the industry and share some of the concerns that the Anthropic researcher Coxon shared that set a lot of this off in the last week or so. 866-733-6786, email address forum at kqed.org, Discord, Blue Sky, Facebook, and Instagram. That's where you can find us at KQED Forum. Also, what are your hopes for regulation? Sue writes, human error will always be a factor in the use of AI. As the use of these agents becomes ubiquitous, so shall human error increase. Our personal lives risk being disturbed or severely disrupted. But beyond this, my greater concern lies in the military's use of AI as it used Anthropic's Claude. A rogue military AI would be a disaster. You know, Maxwell and Keech, I just want to take a step back for a moment. And can you remind us, Maxwell, just of the promise of AI, too, right? The medical breakthroughs and so on.
1: Yeah, I mean, this is kind of what the companies keep coming back to, of like kind of the, you know, why are they developing this in the first place? You know, it was interesting that in Dario Amedei's letter, you know, talking about, you know, his need to kind of slow AI progress, he actually revealed a previously unreported detail that he had had a struggle with, you know, early stage cancer, and that, you know, this was a type of cancer that wouldn't have been treatable just 50 years ago, is what he said. And I think his argument, and I think OpenAI would agree, is that, you know, the promise of AI is that we can cure disease, you know, that we can solve problems that haven't been solved before. I mean, OpenAI just revealed, you know, the other week that one of its AI models actually solved this math problem that hadn't been, you know, that had been stumping mathematicians for decades. And, right. And I mean, there was some consternation about their work. But yeah, I mean, I think this is kind of the promise that, you know, there are risks here, but there's great benefits. I mean, that's the company's argument.
0: Geach, is there anything you would add to that? And you know, any optimism about our own capacity to respond appropriately to these increasingly intelligent, in quotes, technologies?
2: Well, the initial vision laid out when, you know, ChatGPT happened, right, was AI is going to become an extension of our will. That's what Sam Altman would always try to call it. And that we'll all have AI tutors and we'll all be smarter and we'll be able to do more of what we want to do. So yes, they like to talk about curing cancer, but it was sort of this idea that it'll be this broad sort of populist democratic movement. And unfortunately, I think what we've seen is that it has had this enfeebling effect, right? If you outsource your thinking to Gemini on your Chromebook at school, you're not going to absorb the information. And so we have to be very, very careful about that part of it. And so I think that's why when they talk about the promise, it's become more talking about things like curing cancer, than the sort of day-to-day promise that they had talked about so much a few years ago.
0: Well, listener Nancy writes, perhaps the AI community worries more about American excellence and stock market prices and beating China because they've built themselves bunkers. They're off the grid. third, fourth, and fifth home. So for the rest of us, humanity, that is, we are more concerned about life itself. I really believe that the humans who work in this field are leaving the realm of being human. For the sake of all of us, AI researchers, please go outside, breathe the breath that every single plant around you is making, which you cannot live without. I mean, I think she's probably talking more about the upper echelons of these companies, but do you think some of that is fair, Maxwell?
2: Yeah.
0: Oh. Or Keech, yeah.
2: Well, I do in that this entire movement grew out of transhumanism, basically. The AI world, especially this world of effective altruism and rationalism that was so influential that so many of the AI researchers came out of in the last decade and more. You know, I went back and was looking at some of the old blogs, and they're talking about things like cryogenics and, you know, basically transhumanist ideas, becoming more than human. That was always baked in from the very beginning to the AI dream. And so I don't think she's wrong.
0: Mm. Well, let me go to caller Kevin in San Francisco. Kevin, go ahead. You're on.
3: Yeah, thanks, Mina. So my question is, I think AI safety is a really interesting question, but there's another question, which is because models and agents have the ability to operate autonomously, when they do something nefarious, where's the accountability and the liability for that? Because we're not really talking about, you know, what we've seen in terms of standard frameworks from the past.
0: Kevin, thanks. Keech, you want to take a stab at that first? I mean,
2: sure.
0: Who's going to be held accountable?
2: Yeah. Well, yeah, there are a number of pieces of legislation about this very issue, right, about the right of being able to sue the companies. And you'll notice that of all the things the AI companies really fight hard on, this is the biggest one. This is the thing that really keeps them up at night is the legal liability. And of course, we've now seen, you know, many, many lawsuits after people, you know, using ChatGPT committed suicide and things like that. And it's kind of been like this snowballing effect. But this is something that our society is going to have to work out for this world to function.
0: Is there an appetite for regulation, Maxwell? Because President Trump weighed in Monday, right? He claimed that the AI industry's fears are a conspiracy and that all we really need is a strong and smart, high IQ president, that the U.S. has that in spades.
1: Yes, it's quite a statement. But I think there is an appetite for regulation, you know, from lawmakers. I mean, there's, especially this week, you know, a lot of lawmakers are, you know, up for re-election in a couple months, and they know that this is the issue on a lot of Americans' minds right now. And that wasn't a case a few years ago. You know, I mean, this is just a very different kind of political environment. You know, I think that the companies are really fighting this liability issue hard, and they have for years now. You know, because, you know, ultimately, you know, this is like the core of the problem is that, you know, they developed these agents, and, you know, the Hugging Face incident was caused by one of OpenAI's agents that they weren't exactly in control of. So I do think that, you know, making the companies liable for this would certainly make them kind of get their act in order a little bit more. But yes, there are some kind of bigger questions around, you know, if that's fair exactly, you know, to pin that software on the developer or the person who's using it or whoever.
0: I agree that there does seem to be some attempt at action on the congressional level. We're seeing different types of legislation. I noted, you know, that Bernie Sanders and Steve Bannon both attended the same rally, though let's be clear, they had very different messages about how to address this. But in Bernie's case, he wants legislation to permanently ban the development of super intelligent AI, and he did that with a Texas congressman as well. And do you see that having any future? Have any ability to potentially pass?
1: You know, it's interesting that Bernie has taken this position and you know, aligned with other folks on this. I do think that it's fascinating to me that AI is kind of breaking party lines in a way that you wouldn't expect. I mean, I've seen a lot of people, you know, some conservative, some liberal, kind of come together on this issue that we need to keep these AI companies in check. And so to me, I think that there's just like a bit of a schism happening right now in Washington about this. And I'm not sure anyone can confidently say how this is going to land.
0: Let me go to color. Oh, go ahead, Keith, please.
2: I just want to add that the deep unpopularity of data centers is also really playing into the politics of this. I think both parties have been somewhat surprised by how poorly data centers poll. I mean, now it's really funny. Like, sources don't even want to say that word. They'll just say it's AI infrastructure because the word is like a dirty word. and so I think that that has told the folks in both parties that there's a lot of, you know, political power behind people's revulsion, I guess, to the idea of, you know, not having control of their lives.
0: Are you seeing anything along the lines of, you know, China and the U.S. agreeing to a slowdown? Any momentum there at all, Keech?
2: I mean, there's a big meeting coming up. I am not betting on there being a big AI deal, given where the Trump administration stands right now. But, you know, I could always be surprised.
0: Let me go to Martin in Santa Clara. Martin, go ahead. You're on.
4: Hey, thanks for having me. Great topic. To me, the overall argument about AI and control of it is no different than the gun control issue. Gun manufacturers continue to advance their weaponry, and they're like, hey, it's not my problem. I didn't pull the trigger. That was someone else. And I think the AI companies will argue the same thing. Hey, we just developed the product. We didn't tell you how to go use it, didn't, you know, not to use it nefariously, all those things. And so I don't think the argument is going to be much different. I don't think it's going to stand, at least the way we currently run our laws.
0: Well, Martin, thanks for sharing that. I mean, do you think, you know, that in fact will be the approach that they try to take? And do you think we'll stand for it, Maxwell?
1: Yeah. So, I mean, there was an interesting case of this a few months ago where OpenAI actually threw its weight behind this bill in Illinois that would kind of shield them from liability if their AI models did cause a catastrophic harm, like killing people. And, you know, this kind of flew under the radar when they made this announcement, but when reports started flying around that they were doing this, OpenAI kind of quickly reversed from it, and everyone kind of pulled away from this bill and this topic. And, you know, OpenAI's policy chief, Chris Lehane, he later said in interviews that this was basically an oversight, that they didn't mean to support this issue. And I think that the company is kind of coming around to the idea that, you know, they might need to take responsibility for these things. I think that you know, Sam Altman said in an interview just yesterday, you know, that, you know, he thinks that there is a thing as good software and bad software, you know, like the models that they created that caused the Hugging Face incident. He said, you know, that was bad software. Like, that was not something that we want to put out into the world. So I do think that, you know, they might be coming to terms with this, just the sheer unpopularity of AI, and realizing, like, they do have to take some ownership of it.
0: It truly is unpopular with regard to recent polling. At the very least, we're unpacking the latest AI developments that have shaken up Silicon Valley and trying to make sense of the escalating warnings about the dangers of AI with Maxwell Zeff of Wired and Keech Hagey of The Wall Street Journal. And let me remind listeners, you are listening to Forum. I'm Mina Kim.
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6: After that really strong episode on Forum, next hour you'll hear about the measles outbreak in Pennsylvania. 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That's next after our newscast. 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
7: And I'm Olivia Allen Price, and we've got pledges rolling in this morning, and it's such a joy to get to thank some of you by name. Carla from Campbell, Anne from Cloverdale, Lynn from San Francisco, Diane from San Francisco. Thank you, thank you, thank you, thank you. We are seeing so many people come together right now, and that's important because this on-air campaign ends in just 2 days. And I'll be honest, we need to make up some ground. 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So please take a few minutes to give now, kqed.org/donate, or call 1-800-937-8850.
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6: All right, I'm right here in the studio right now. We have an actual, one of those tote bags. Olivia's holding them right now. Mm-hmm. Olivia, tell me about it.
7: Well, it is beautiful. It's a thick canvas tote. This is no, you know, cheap tote.
6: Uh-huh.
7: And what I love about it so much is it has some of the landmarks that we know and love that are like maybe a little bit underrepresented in gear. I see a Tribune Tower, a Campanile. We've got the Trans-American Pyramid, Sutro Tower, a personal favorite of mine, and tons of Victorians, the Oakland Cranes. I mean, it really just, to me, is like a local pride bag. I love it.
6: Well, you got to get one.
7: I will say, what's great about KQED is it's 100% community funded. 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
6: One of the great things I like about working at KQED is that the news that we provide to the public is free. 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
7: 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But today has something that tomorrow doesn't. 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It all builds. And that's how thousands of individual gifts become a successful fundraiser for us here at KQED. 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
6: What you're paying for is really strong journalism. 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Really strong interview covering a lot of work. Farida Javala Romero, our leading labor correspondent, covering everything from wage theft to what the dangers are on the job. 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
5: 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Elaine Leung is here right now with Bay Area Traffic.
11: Dave, we're getting first reports of a crash in Palo Alto. This is South 101 at University. It looks like the right lane may be affected. Traffic was already slow from Willow and Redwood City. The Woodside Road off-ramp from South 101, the Seaport portion, that is closed for sand removal right now. Apparently, somebody had spilled some sand earlier this morning, so sweepers are in place. Also getting word of a brush fire in the Sierra. A few miles east of Truckee, there is word of possibly closing some lanes off of 80. Currently, they have not, and we'll keep you posted right here on KQED. Elaine Leung for KQED.
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14: I'm Robin Young. It's Here and Now. Coming up, the Kennedy Center board votes to shut down after a heated battle between President Trump and board member Democratic Congresswoman Joyce Beatty.
15: I was not going to let him tell me that he thought I was incompetent, so I responded by telling him I knew he was incompetent.
13: Also, a fourth measles-related death in Pennsylvania. We'll discuss the outbreak.
14: And Nobel Peace Prize winner Nadia Murad escaped from ISIS with earrings her niece gave her and said,
16: when you lose hope, try to hold the earrings, you will have something of me with you. And I survived, and she was almost there.
14: Coming up, Here and Now.
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17: Live from NPR News, I'm Lakshmi Singh. Defense Secretary Pete Hegseth is asking military commanders to send troops deemed well-groomed and apparently physically fit to a gathering in Quantico, Virginia this month. NPR's Quill Lawrence with details.
18: Hegseth has asked military leaders to nominate high-performing junior officers and sergeants to attend what he's calling a State of the Force address at Marine Base Quantico, and specified that they be impeccably groomed and meet physical height-to-weight ratios, according to documents seen by NPR. Last year, Hegseth hastily summoned generals and admirals from around the world to attend a speech about what he called the warrior ethos that included culture war issues like trans troops and dispensations for some troops to grow beards for religious or health reasons. Since he took the Pentagon's top job, Hegseth has often done physical training with troops at bases around the world. Quill Lawrence, NPR News.
17: The Federal Reserve has raised its benchmark interest rate by 0.25%. The move was widely expected. The central bank's trying to tamp down stubborn inflation, which has been rekindled by the U.S. war with Iran. Against a backdrop of nationwide redistricting battles and President Trump's push for mail-in voting restrictions, the Democrats are responding with a plan to enlist 10,000 volunteers to work polling stations during the midterm elections. Party's calling them democracy protectors. Here's NPR's Frank Langfitt.
19: The Association of State Democratic Committees calls this the new battlefield project and says the scale is unprecedented. Jane Kleb, the group's president, says the job of volunteers is to deter any attempt to intimidate voters. Sending monitors to polling places is nothing new. Congress and the Department of Justice deploy observers. But Kleb says American elections face especially grave threats this fall. She cited President Trump's attempt to restrict mail-in voting, which the Supreme Court rejected Monday, as well as calls to send ICE agents to the polls. In a statement, White House spokeswoman Lauren Bis responded that the only thing Americans should fear is Democrats who refuse to support election security measures, such as requiring voter ID. Frank Langfitt, NPR News, Washington.
17: More opening acts have quit Grammy-winning singer Ed Sheeran's North and South American tour in solidarity with rapper Macklemore. Macklemore, also a Grammy-winning artist, was kicked off the Loop tour after expressing pro-Palestinian views earlier this month at a New Jersey concert where he also said this.
20: To all of my Jewish brothers and sisters, criticism of Israel criticism of apartheid, being against genocide, in no way is a criticism of you.
17: McLemore said Monday on Instagram several U.S. venues rallied by New England Patriots owner Robert Kraft told the promoter they would prohibit him from performing. From Washington, this is NPR News.
21: Live from KQED News in San Francisco, I'm Alex Emsley. Backers of a November ballot measure that would levy a tax on billionaires are facing an uphill battle, according to a new poll released today. KQED's politics correspondent Marisa Lagos reports.
22: The poll by the Public Policy Institute of California found 52% of likely voters saying they'll vote yes on the tax, known as Proposition 40, with 46% opposed. That's a slim margin to begin with, but the survey also found voters narrowly lining up behind two ballot measures that could nullify the billionaire tax. Proposition 41 would make any new taxes subject to the state's existing spending limit, while Proposition 42 would prohibit taxes on financial assets. If either gets more votes than Prop 40, it would prevent the state from enforcing it. In all, California voters will weigh in on 14 ballot measures this fall, and PPIC found voters exhausted by their responsibility. Nearly 80% of respondents say they're frustrated with the size of the ballot. I'm Marisa Lagos, KQED News.
21: The San Francisco Opera has canceled all its scheduled performances through this Sunday. That's as contract negotiations between the company and the musicians' union continue amid an ongoing strike. Canceled dates include this Wednesday's and Friday's performances of Simone Boccanegra and this Sunday's performance of Mary, Queen of Scots. The opera orchestra musicians have been on strike since last Friday, arguing for a contract they see as fair with better pay. In a statement, the opera's general director expressed regret and thanked patrons for their patience, saying he remained, quote, very hopeful that we will get back to the stage soon. I'm Alex Emsley, KQED News.
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3: I'm Robin Young in Boston. It's Here and Now.
2: Pennsylvania authorities have confirmed a fourth measles-associated death, the latest an 18-year-old in central Pennsylvania who was not vaccinated. The state now counts nearly 700 cases, 99 in the last week. Dr. Amish Adalja joins us now to discuss the outbreak. He's a Pittsburgh-based infectious disease, critical care, and emergency medicine physician, also senior scholar at the Johns Hopkins Center for Health Security. Dr. Adalja, welcome back.
4: Thanks for having me.
2: What does this fourth death tell you about the outbreak in your state, how serious it is?
4: It tells me that the official number of cases that are on the state's tally, around 700 or so, is a gross underestimate because we know 1 to 3 per 1,000 people die from measles. So if we've got four deaths in Pennsylvania already, that means that there are thousands of cases out there, most of which are not getting diagnosed, and that this outbreak is going to get worse before it gets better. And these serious complications are going to become more frequent mentions in the press.
2: And why do you assume, you know, there, you know, maybe north of 3,000 cases undiagnosed right now?
4: Well, when you think about measles cases, it's 1 to 3 per 1,000 cases would be fatal. So it's not something that happens very frequently. So if you're looking at the number we have, we've got four fatal cases and around 700 or so confirmed cases. That ratio doesn't hold. The denominator is too small. So we do assume that there's many more cases out there that have not come to light or people who don't want to be diagnosed.
2: Yeah. On Friday, the Pennsylvania Secretary of Health, Dr. Deborah Bogan, said vaccinated persons in the state had contracted measles. Let's listen.
23: The Department of Health reported that 4 individuals who were fully vaccinated for their age tested positive for measles. These are the first individual fully vaccinated people for their age we've identified with measles during this outbreak.
2: So what did these cases tell you?
4: The measles vaccine is one of the most effective vaccines that we have. It's 97% effective at stopping you from getting measles. That's not the same thing as 100%. So we do expect with an outbreak as big as the one we have in Pennsylvania that there will be some vaccinated individuals who still contract the virus despite being vaccinated. 97 is very high, but not 100%. And the point is, this is less than 1% of our cases. This is not what's driving the problem in Pennsylvania. It's a problem of not enough people being vaccinated. But yes, in rare cases, vaccinated individuals can be infected. And this is something we should acknowledge up front because it's already fodder for disinformation from the anti-vaccine movement.
2: Mm-hmm. Yeah. And so, I mean, you're talking about things that go to the size, the potential size of what's happening here. School has just begun. And an investigation by the Pittsburgh Post-Gazette, as you know, this spring found 1 in 4 schools in Pennsylvania had fallen below herd immunity in the prior school year. So how at risk are school kids in Pennsylvania?
4: It all depends upon which school you're talking about. There are some schools, including in my home city of Pittsburgh, that have very low vaccination rates, and they are just going to be kindling if one measles-infected case appears there. So this is going to be very disruptive for schools. It's something that all school districts really need to think about now. What is their plan? How are they going to handle it? What are they going to do with distance learning? How are they going to do isolation, quarantine? Are the school nurses equipped? Are they being proactive about all of this? Are they working with health departments to have pop-up clinics to get people caught up with the vaccine that might want to get vaccinated now? All of that needs to be part of this school year. And I do fear that we will see disruption in schools. When South Carolina had a major outbreak last year, they had much disruption in their schools in terms of days of missed school. That's all going to be something that we all contend with now as measles reestablishes its endemicity in the United States. We're watching it happen real time in many communities. Many schools are not prepared, and they've been lax with their vaccine entry requirements, and we're all going to pay for it.
13: Yeah. Dr. Pennsylvania is home to many Amish Mennonite communities, particularly in Lancaster County, which has seen a lot of cases. What have we learned over how best to communicate with persons who may not know much about vaccines, who may be hesitant?
4: It's very difficult. It's not one size fits all. You have to actually try and understand what's driving someone to not be vaccinated or not have their children vaccinated. And it's very different when I'm talking to the media about the anti-vaccine movement versus when I'm talking to a patient in front of me. There, I think you have to really delve into what the actual concern may be and try and provide people with the best information possible and point them to trusted sources.
13: Okay, yeah. Dr. Amish Adalja, physician in the Pittsburgh area, thank you so much.
4: Thanks for having me.
13: You're listening to Here and Now.
6: What you just heard on Here and Now was a very important conversation about a very important national story, the measles outbreak in Pennsylvania. It reminds me that we do a lot of that similar work here at KQED on the local level. I should note one of our best reporters on these kinds of issues is Carly Severn. She has followed measles here in California along with other similar outbreaks. But we don't just talk about these hard news stories. We also talk about things like you're going to hear coming up on Here and Now, new crispy recipes that are shared by the hosts, Robin Young and Scott Tong. 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
6: KQED's journalism requires an army of people to make it happen. We don't just have folks on air or out in the field. Those folks are working really hard, but we also have folks in the newsroom, editors making sure the reporting that we have is the truth, producers making sure that they sound good and make you realize when you're hearing a reporter out in the field, you are getting the feel for what it's like to be there. That takes work, and that's what you're paying for at KQED.
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7: This is the moment to act. 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

0: the thinking is maybe higher interest rates will cool that off a little bit, and that will help inflation.
1: Oh, I see. But it might not do anything to cool down loss of supply of oil in the world, or that kind of thing. May not be able to contain those price. Interesting.
0: Exactly.
1: Now, Mike, is there any suggestion from the votes or the information that's come out since that there may be additional interest rate hikes?
0: Yeah, so the Federal Reserve members issue their projections for where they see rates going in the near future, and they, according to those projections, the average estimate indicates that there will be one more quarter percentage point hike by the end of the year.
1: Yeah, all right. And on Main Street, how should we think about the implications of this? I mean, should households think, this is an attempt to try to get inflation under control, or that if they have certain loans, short-term loans, that those could be affected, maybe already are affected?
0: Yeah, certainly those short-term borrowing rates will be affected. I think a lot depends, as far as consumers' borrowing costs, how the bond market reacts to this. If we see those longer-term interest rates actually come down, and they're all influenced by the U.S. Treasury market, if yields on 10-year bonds and 30-year bonds actually start coming down, that should give some relief to consumer interest rates. And the reason they might come down, and it's an unsettled question whether they will in the near future, but if this convinces the market that this high inflation will cool off a little bit because of this interest rate hike, that may cause those longer-term 10-year yields to come down, which would be very good for consumer borrowing rates.
1: Yeah, it's Mike Regan at Bloomberg. Thank you.
0: Thanks, Scott.
2: This news out of the Federal Reserve this morning is breaking news, and we brought it to you just as it happened. That is what we do at KQED. 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
4: 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I'm Gabriel Chaparro, and I've been a KQED member for 1 year. 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
2: Reliable information and the journalists who give it to you. I'm going to mention a couple in our newsroom who I'm very proud of. One of them is Juan Carlos Lara. He has actually been here for years. Started as an intern in our newscast division and is now a regular reporter and often on the radio as a host on the weekend. I've seen him grow. He does such good street reporting. And then Katie DiBenedetti, who has been doing yeoman's work on our site. She's one of the top digital reporters that we have here and is on it, breaking news or in-depth all the time. So impressed by her on a regular basis.
3: And I love that you mentioned that we have an intern who's turned into somebody who is full-time, because that happens a lot here at KQED. It's a great place. We have a lot of mentors around. One of them is you, Ted. And I do want to mention, remind people, KQED's on-air fundraiser ends Friday. We're here on Wednesday. You don't have to wait until the final day to decide if this work belongs here. 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We know that. 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
5: Live from NPR News in Boston, I'm Josie Guarino. The European Union is rolling out the welcome mat for Canada. In her State of the Union speech today, EU Chief Ursula von der Leyen proposed making Canada the bloc's first ever associate member. The move comes as severe trade friction with President Trump drives Canadian Prime Minister Mark Carney to aggressively search for new allies across the Atlantic. Canada is seeking to reduce its dependence on the U.S., the destination for roughly 70% of its exports. The family of conservative activist Charlie Kirk is taking the first step towards suing Utah Valley University over his killing by filing a wrongful death notice with the Attorney General's office in Utah. The notice preserves the family's statute of limitations for filing the suit. Kirk, the founder of Turning Point USA, was assassinated last September when a sniper opened fire from a campus rooftop 400 feet away. The legal notice blames the school for a string of security failures. A new analysis shows President Trump has cut or frozen up to $177 billion in federal grants during his second term. The tracking tool released by the state's United Democracy Center and Grant Witness finds that the cuts affect every single state. Programs for health care, the environment, and disaster relief are taking the hardest hits. This is Here and Now.
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8: It's Here and Now, and we have a check-in now on diesel, which is at $6.31 a gallon, $6.31, a record high. Most of us don't buy diesel at the pump, but we do pay for it. Diesel goes into trucking, farming, deliveries, so groceries, household goods, other retail products all are tied to the price of diesel. That inflation since the Iran war began on February 28th is hitting all of us. Let's talk about it with Teek Root, a senior staff writer at Grist. And Teek, I want to say we also have the feels for the truckers and the farmers who are really, you know, paying for it right there in their vehicles. But about a tenth of all diesel shipped on the ocean goes through the Strait of Hormuz in normal times. Of course, that's largely closed. You report that because of these rising diesel prices, households on average in America have spent an extra $350 since the war started. Flesh that out.
9: Yeah, and thank you for having me. And since I wrote that story 6 days ago, it's already up to $371, according to account by Brown University. But yeah, as you mentioned, this diesel cost gets embedded in everything we buy, from groceries to lumber to, you know, goods shipped anywhere. Diesel runs ships, it runs trains, it runs trucks. So even if we're not pulling up to the diesel pump, this shockwave is hitting us. And diesel is up 61%, which is far more than gas is up. And so it's definitely this silent creeping threat to American wallets.
8: Well, and you just mentioned gas. Diesel is going up faster than gas. Why?
9: So as far as I understand it, it has to do with supply. So only a portion of a barrel of oil goes to diesel, a small portion. And even before the war started, diesel supplies are generally tighter than gasoline supplies. And so when the war hit, refineries, took a hit, and they couldn't pivot to producing diesel as fast as they could with gasoline. And then, aside from the war with Iran, Ukrainian strikes on Russian refineries have really crippled the Russian ability to create diesel, which is a big export for them. And Russia has all but ceased exporting diesel, which has really cut the supply even harder. And refineries in the U.S. and elsewhere can't keep up.
8: Is this something new, how much Americans are feeling the price of diesel? Because you write that often when diesel goes up, you know, the companies in the supply chain pay, you know, shipping companies, big agribusinesses, retailers. Are they passing on more of those costs in this particular episode?
9: So the last time diesel was this high was in 2022 when the Ukraine war with Russia spiked. And that hit about $5.82. And we're well beyond that at this point. And you saw prices spike then. You know, then it was a mix of COVID and, you know, other factors as well. But yeah, generally people price these into their products. And I think some experts have pointed out that older contracts are now renewed. renewing. And so they're starting to renew supply contracts with the higher price of diesel. So even if this, prices come down, it might not last.
8: Teek Root, senior staff writer at Grist, a Here and Now editorial partner. Teek, thank you so much for this glimpse again at diesel prices. Thank you.
9: Thanks for having me.
8: And you're listening to Here and Now.
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10: Sarah Bareilles is best known for her upbeat songs. 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
8: It's Here and Now, and we should warn you guys out there, we are going to eat potato chips. We know some listeners can't stand eating sounds, right? But this is research. So, Scott, are you ready?
1: No, I'm not ready.
8: I'm
1: just hoping our radio bosses are doing something else the next 5 minutes. Over to you.
8: We have bosses? Okay, on three. One, two.
13: It also sets the mood.
8: Okay. Here in our resident chef, Kathy Gunst has several crunchy new recipes. Hi, Kathy.
14: I can't stop laughing. That was quite a moan there, Robin.
1: Kathy. All right, let me get some words out.
14: Scott.
1: All right. Kathy.
14: Yes.
1: We've talked about the crunch before. Did a whole entire potato chip tasting once with the staff of WBUR. Why do we love the crunch?
14: Apparently, there is something in our brain that just makes us want more and more and more. Remember that ad way back, bet you can't eat just one?
8: That's
14: well,
8: right.
14: It's true.
1: Oh, yeah.
14: Yeah. Apparently, it's something about neurons in our orbital frontal cortex. Don't ask me. This is what the scientists study, but it is very clear that crispy foods are beloved, particularly by Americans. Okay, stop eating, you guys.
8: I'm sorry.
1: Okay. Now, I get this next question because my colleague is still chewing. Okay. Recipe, Kathy, you have a recipe. Shrimp tostada. Sounds awesome.
14: It's so wonderful, and it's a very quick recipe. You take a corn tortilla, and you heat up some oil, avocados, sunflower, or olive oil, and just a shallow fry, which means you're not pouring gobs of oil in. You let it get nice and hot till the tortilla becomes crisp. You drain it. Then you make a lime cilantro cream with sour cream, cilantro, lime zest, lime juice, and then you saute some shrimp with lots of fresh lime juice and lime zest. You put some of this cilantro lime cream on the crispy tortilla. You put the shrimp down, and then you have radish slices and raw pepper slices, avocado if you want, and you have crunch and creamy, and it's a wonderful quick meal.
8: Yeah. You know, Kathy, Some of us grew up on potato chips on everything, like the tuna noodle casserole, you
14: yes.
8: know, that would have the potato chips on it. My mom arrest, you know, that and a can of mushroom soup, you know, throw it in.
14: yep.
8: So I am saluting with my potato chip, you know, the moms who have made meals stretch.
14: Chips. Potato chips can go far,
8: right, and they
14: are addictive. But another one is onion rings, which always seems to take the backseat to French fries. But I have a recipe here for onion rings that's going to change your mind forever.
8: How do you make them more crunchy than they are? How do you do that?
14: The batter is almost like a tempura-like batter. It's made with flour,
1: yeah.
14: baking powder, cornstarch, and seltzer. And then I spike it with cayenne and fresh ground pepper. You can make the batter about an hour ahead of time. Thinly sliced. I love red onions. You can also use yellow. You dip it in the batter. And again, this is not deep frying, shallow frying. It's about an inch or so in a skillet. And you let them cook undisturbed. This is very key. You want them to crisp up. There is too much chewing going on here, people.
1: I'm listening. No, I'm doing both. Go.
14: Okay, Scott, this is for you then. And you cook these onion rings until they're golden, golden brown. And then you gently flip them. Same thing. You don't want to keep lifting them up and testing them because they're going to absorb
1: oil.
14: Mm. Yeah. And you want your oil to be very, very hot at about 380 degrees and it will not be greasy and it will be so crispy, and a little coarse sea salt and ketchup and you are in crispy heaven.
8: Wow.
1: And real quick, why seltzer?
8: Yeah.
14: Seltzer keeps the batter light. Some people use seltzer in matzo balls for the same reason. The bubbles will keep it a lighter, sort of more effervescent kind of batter.
1: Nice.
8: Yeah. I want to get one more in here. What about eggplant katsu?
14: Oh, I thought you meant you wanted to eat another chip.
8: That's happening.
14: My daughter Maya came to dinner and made us eggplant katsu, and I was so intrigued. Chicken katsu is a classic Japanese dish where you bread chicken cutlets and fry them to crispy, crunchy perfection. So we used little, they're called fairy tale eggplants. You can use any type, but if you have a small one that are very local and seasonal right now, you are going to roast it until it's soft.
8: Mm.
14: And then you're going to dip it into flour and then whipped eggs and then panko, those super crunchy Japanese-style breadcrumbs. And then, again, a shallow fry in oil. And the katsu sauce is quite simple. It's ketchup, brown sugar, soy, Worcestershire, and some hot chili paste. And these eggplants, you know, it's a little bit better for you than eating French fries because it's, you know, a wonderful vegetable. But they are crunchy on the outside, but silky soft on the inside.
8: Well,
1: we've been talking about the crunch, doing the crunch with here in our resident chef,
8: Kathy
1: Gunst.
8: I'm sorry, I was eating a chip. I'm sorry, my bad. Go ahead, Scott.
1: Kathy's recipes will be at hereandnow.org. No editing of this segment. Kathy, thank you as always.
14: Crunch on.
1: Here and Now is a production of NPR and WBUR. I'm Scott Tong in Washington, D.C.
8: I'm Robin Young in Boston. What can we say? It's live radio. It's Here and Now.
2: What you just heard on Here and Now really shows the breadth of the kind of topics that you can hear on KQED. They started with a piece about the increasing price of diesel fuel, which is affecting everybody who is, you know, so many people in our society. Also, folks here in the Bay Area, we focused on the California prices as well and the reasons why those prices are so high. And then they pivot to crispy heaven.
3: Recipes
2: for things that are crispy, which is something that I would not normally be interested in, but I found myself listening to that segment. I'm here to talk about KQED's fundraising right now with Olivia Allen Price. My name is Ted Goldberg. Olivia, take it away.
3: Yeah, so I work on Bay Curious. It's a podcast, and our team is deep in production of a series that we call Prop Fest. So we create clear, thorough explainers of each of the 14 statewide propositions that you will be seeing on your ballot this November. Those should be actually in your mailboxes pretty soon if you're voting by mail. Our hope is that you can listen to one of our episodes and truly understand each proposition, the ins, the outs, how it got on the ballot, why it matters. We get into arguments for and against each one, hoping to like give you a foundation to decide how you want to vote, whichever side you land on. I love working on this series because we always hear from voters and they tell us that it helps them make sense of these complex topics. It helps them vote with confidence and it helps them become a true participant in our democracy. 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

0: 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It's Here and Now, and to southern Lebanon now, where Israel has been seizing territory since a ceasefire with Iran-backed Hezbollah 5 months ago. Israel now occupies almost 6% of the country, leveling villages and displacing more than 300,000 people. NPR's Jane Araf and Jawad Rizkala recently joined UN peacekeepers for a rare look at Israeli-controlled territory.
1: We're with a Finnish quick reaction force of UN peacekeepers. They're checking for roadside bombs to find safe roads they can use in what is now Israeli-occupied territory. The armored vehicles drive slowly on the twisting, damaged path. We're standing up in the turret of one of them. Past the Lebanese checkpoint, the first thing we notice is what is gone.
2: Israel has destroyed a lot of the villages along the border. It says to maintain its own security, but it's meant that entire villages have been leveled, that the infrastructure has been destroyed. On this road we're traveling on, we can see destroyed homes, even dead trees. The road itself has been heavily damaged by military traffic. It's still a part of Lebanon, but it would be unrecognizable to a lot of Lebanese.
1: This is land where Jesus is believed to have walked. We reach the now destroyed village of Shama, where a shrine was dedicated to Saint Peter, revered by Muslims and Christians. We can't see it from here, but the Lebanese government says it has been leveled.
3: And I was right up the road.
2: We're passing a three-story house that looks like a collapsed wedding cake. The curved edges of the roof looks like they've melted, but they've been hit by the impact of the airstrike and they're falling down the sides. Almost everything in this town looks destroyed. Not just destroyed, some of it is burned and blackened.
1: Most of the destruction here wasn't the fighting with Hezbollah. It's Israeli demolitions after a U.S.-brokered ceasefire in June. While the U.N. says Hezbollah largely held its fire, Israel used the lull to demolish what the Israeli defense minister says were more than 20,000 homes.
3: There were people here, more people. As you can see, it's now sort of a ghost town. A single soul left in here.
1: That's Staff Sergeant Ville Junilainen.
3: Some of these you can clearly see that they were demolished by a bulldozer or explosives since they were all pushed together.
1: We see new Israeli flags flying and Hebrew road signs. The only Israeli soldiers we see are inside vehicles. This peacekeeping force, the UN Interim Force for Lebanon, or UNIFIL, has been here for 48 years, originally to verify the withdrawal of an earlier Israeli occupation. Due to U.S. and Israeli pressure, UNIFIL's mission will end this year. Lieutenant Vili Ruvtanen explains what they're doing here.
3: Well, everything we see in the patrols, and if we see like explosives, destructions, artillery fire, everything like that, we are documenting and monitoring it towards the UNIFIL HQ and to the LAF.
1: The LAF are the Lebanese armed forces. They're supposed to enter areas Hezbollah has vacated, but beyond Israel's line of control, there's still Israeli attacks. We pause as smoke rises near a village less than a mile away.
4: There is a drone right on top of the Al Manzouri. You can see it in the, yes, in the right.
5: There has been an explosion in the
6: area,
5: yeah, where the drone is.
4: There is a smoke rising from there.
5: Now we are photographing the drone and then the surrounding area for a report.
7: Two drones right side of the road. Vicinity of Al Manzouri, and we took pictures of them and we are ready to go.
8: Gunfire, copy that.
1: It's not clear even later what the drone hit. Israel says its troops will remain indefinitely here in what it calls a buffer zone. which means they will likely be here after UN peacekeepers are gone. Jane Araf, NPR News, in Israeli-occupied southern Lebanon.
6: Your donations help fund the kind of reporting that you just heard, on-the-ground reporting from Lebanon that is so important. 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Catherine in San Mateo, William in Sebastopol, Joe in San Mateo left us this message. 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
12: One of the financial stories, more about the Fed interest rate increase, all ahead this afternoon on Marketplace at 4 and 6:30 p.m. Gretchen Lancour here with traffic reporting starting in Pleasanton.
13: 580 eastbound, just before Santa Rita Road. There's a car fire over to the shoulder. Flames are now out, but fire crews are still blocking the right lane. It's backed up to the Dublin interchange. And in Richmond, a crash for 580 westbound. This is at Regatta Boulevard. Two cars involved, blocking the right and middle lanes, and a tow truck is on the way. It's a little slow from Bayview. Gretchen Lancour for KQED.
12: Thank you, Gretchen. 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For Olivia Allen Price, Ted Goldberg, I'm Dave Freeman saying thanks for supporting KQED. 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
14: From NPR and WBUR Boston, I'm Robin Young.
15: And I'm Scott Tong. This is Here and Now. Coming up, as some American voices call for an AI slowdown, Chinese AI companies are working hard to catch up.
16: China is more in control of its own destiny when it comes to AI than probably ever before.
14: Also, the Iran war has already cost taxpayers more than $30 billion, and that number is growing by $250 million a day. And Jesse Appel became a rare American Mandarin-speaking comic in China. There were bumps, like when he wanted to travel to Sichuan to see pandas.
17: The word for panda is xiongmao, and the word for chest hair is xiongmao. So I called a travel agency, and I was like, I would like to see the chest hair.
14: Coming up Here and Now.
15: After this news.
18: Live from NPR News, I'm Lakshmi Singh. The Federal Reserve is defying President Trump's repeated calls to lower interest rates. Instead, for the first time in more than 3 years, the central bank's raising them. NPR's Scott Horsley reports on the Fed's decision today to stick with its strategy to bring down inflation.
19: The central bank raised its benchmark interest rate by a quarter percentage point. The move, which was widely expected, will make it more expensive to borrow money, to buy a car or grow a business or carry a balance on your credit card. The Fed is trying to combat stubborn inflation, which has been rekindled by the U.S. war with Iran. Gasoline prices are averaging well above $4 a gallon, and diesel fuel is at a record high of $6.31 a gallon. Raising interest rates won't necessarily bring lower prices at the gas pump, but it may help tamp down demand. Retail sales data released earlier today show consumers continued to spend freely in August, even as prices rose faster than wages. Scott Horsley, NPR News, Washington.
18: In remarks a short time ago, Fed Chair Kevin Warsh defended the rate hike as a means of ensuring price stability. He says inflation is too high and has been for too long. The economic fallout of the war is a major consideration for many voters who will decide the makeup of Congress come November. House Speaker Mike Johnson said today he was canceling legislative business starting tomorrow and sending lawmakers to the campaign trail.
20: It's time for our members to go home to their districts and make their case to the American people, to go and explain all the great things we've done.
18: The House Speaker also expressed solidarity with Defense Secretary Pete Hegseth. This week, Republican Congressman Thomas Massie introduced 8 articles of impeachment against Hegseth. Speaker Johnson says that will be tabled, but probably not until lawmakers get back. Israel continues to launch near daily attacks in Gaza. Its health ministry says at least 9 people were killed in strikes in the past 24 hours. The attacks come as Israel continues to reject a U.S. proposal that would see Hamas disarm alongside an Israeli withdrawal from Gaza. NPR's Anas Baba has details.
21: The aid group, Medical Aid for Palestinians, known as MAP, says a 65-year-old man was shot and killed inside a health clinic by an Israeli Quad Copter in northern Gaza on Tuesday. That same day, an Israeli airstrike killed a 23-year-old paramedic. Video shows a 15-year-old boy running to the body before he too was killed in what's known as a double tap strike. Gaza's health ministry says a man and an 8-year-old girl were killed and 14 others wounded when Israeli fired 3 missiles on a tent. Israel's military says that attack killed a Hamas commander in the south, the third this week. Israel defense minister said after the attack that, quote, Hamas won't be in Gaza. Anas Baba, NPR News, Gaza.
18: From Washington, this is NPR News.
12: Live from KQED News, I'm Alex Hemsley. Richmond has become the latest Bay Area city to ban data centers. That's after a late-night vote yesterday by city council members to impose an immediate 45-day moratorium on the facilities. Erica Xiao is with the group Communities for a Better Environment.
22: It is time for us to ameliorate the devastating impacts from the Richmond refinery, not add fuel to the fire by welcoming in another polluter.
12: The city hasn't received any applications for a data center, but officials say the pause allows them to understand their environmental and health effects. City council members can vote to extend the temporary ban at future meetings or put a permanent one in place. A package of bills designed to bring clarity and peace of mind to fire survivors whose homes suffer smoke damage is now California law. KQED's Danielle Venton has more on the legislation the governor signed this week.
23: A home can be damaged by a fire, even when flames never touch it. Smoke carries toxins in from the outside. It can deposit lead, asbestos, mercury, and a lot else. California is creating the nation's first science-backed standards that will govern what insurance companies need to pay for in testing and fixing smoke damage. Up till now, says Eaton Fire survivor Joy Chen, there's been confusion.
24: Now that these bills have passed, that these will be scientifically done for future fire survivors, and they will have peace of mind as well as safety.
23: LA fire survivors were strong advocates for the law. It's not retroactive, however, so will only benefit future fire survivors. I'm Danielle Venton, KQED News.
12: And I'm Alex Hemsley. Have a great afternoon.
25: 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Forecast Bay Area heading into the afternoon now. Some partial clearing along the coast. Still some cloud cover, coast and bay. Most of the sun. You'll have to go inland today. Highs in the 60s to the lower 80s. Mostly sunny Sacramento Valley. Look for a high of 79 today in the capital city.
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2: And I'm Scott Tong in Washington, D.C. This is Here and Now. Whether to slow down AI is a conversation moving rather quickly. But many voices in this country say if you slow it down too much, Chinese companies will catch up. What's the view from over there? Well, they are not interested in slowing down, nor is their government. And they note the U.S. refuses to sell its most advanced AI chips to Chinese companies. So, how will Presidents Trump and Xi talk about AI and risks when they get together next week? Kevin Chu is a China watcher and hedge fund manager. He writes the Interconnected newsletter and formerly worked in the Obama administration. Kevin, welcome to Here and Now.
3: Thank you for having me, Scott.
2: So a lot of us know the head of Anthropic, Dario Amodei, called for an industry-wide slowdown because of AI risks. The official response from Beijing was harsh. The foreign ministry there used the word fear-mongering. What does China's response reveal about how Beijing looks at all this?
3: I think the interesting thing about China's response is that it's never as uniform as people assume here in America, right? We've had several different responses from the foreign ministry to several editorials written by a few state-connected media outlets to the head of the Ministry of Public Safety. So there is a spectrum of view in China, just as there is a spectrum of view here in America. What I would say about what Dario Amodei's proposal has triggered is that not that China does not care about AI safety or AI security in the same way that we do, but that I think the Anthropic-led vision does seek to strengthen expert control, right? To, in a way, only subjugate and restrict China further.
2: Right. Ban exports of leading chips to Chinese
3: exactly.
2: companies.
3: Exactly. Before talking to China, well, China would much prefer to talk on a position or a level of equals as opposed to being kind of punished first.
2: You mentioned there are some common concerns about AI risks, notably in the cybersecurity space. So what are the shared concerns to you?
3: One of the most important shared concerns that has popped up in public, both on the Chinese side and on the American side, is this sense of loss of control of AI agents. And we've seen concrete examples of that now. We've had a pretty high-profile hack, right, of an OpenAI set of agents that hacked into an American company called Hugging Face, kind of escaped the sandbox, if you will, and run wild on the internet to hack Hugging Face. And we've also had another example of a firm in California who has had frontier U.S. Model access, so not something that the Chinese side has access to, and they're a cybersecurity firm and found a very important, a huge vulnerability in WeChat, which is the all-encompassing super app in China that really runs the entire country almost when it comes to people talking to people. These examples alone, which all happened within the last few months or so, shows both sides that AI loss of control and the cyber risk that could be introduced is not a one company or a one country problem. It's everybody's problem.
2: So then what we have leading up to this upcoming meeting between President Xi and Trump is, on one hand, right, it is a low trust relationship between the two countries. You know, there's skepticism about a plan coming from an American company to slow down AI in a way that would disadvantage Chinese companies. At the same time, they have some of these shared risks. What is a realistic, you think, conversation the two presidents can have next week?
3: My hope, and I think this is within the realm of realisticness, is that the two sides, at least, you know, after they have an AI dialogue or the two leaders meet, gave a very explicit recognition that this is a joint shared risk, that the both sides need to at least establish some ongoing communication going forward, right? To constantly just keep each other informed, right, of the risks they've seen. This is not some kind of kumbaya cooperation or, you know, collaboration on any stretch of the imagination because of the low trust environment. But I think preventing risk from escaping out of the sandbox by AI is something that everybody can get their head around and should get their head around.
2: Let me ask you about export controls from the U.S. The U.S. already bans the sale of the leading AI chips to Chinese companies. And here's a piece of sound from Steve Bannon. He, of course, is the former Trump administration advisor. He told Morning Edition that the U.S. should continue to stop providing these chips to Chinese companies. Let's listen.
1: Everybody says, oh, it's China, China, China. Well, shut China down. It's not going to be that hard. It's going to be controversial, but it won't be hard.
2: Kevin, this kind of conversation about shut China down here in Washington, how does that impact the U.S.-China conversation on AI?
3: I think the important thing to think about the efficacy of export control is that, one, it is already in place, right? There are loopholes that Bannon has talked about that I do think should be closed when it comes to either smuggling or even remote access or cloud access. But what is also clear, the motion, the investment, and the energy to become completely self-sufficient in the Chinese ecosystem, from chips to memory to, you know, AI models to everything, is underway kind of regardless of what additional action Washington will or will not take. And that, in a way, means China is more in control of its own destiny when it comes to AI than probably ever before.
2: Right. And finally, you know, the U.S. has been having this conversation about these doomsday AI scenarios the last, you know, week or so. Many have talked about it for a while now. How was that conversation in China?
3: I think the doomsday scenario, it has not permeated to as many of the Chinese ecosystem as it is here. For the most part, the kind of risk that people are dealing with in China are AI-generated deepfake, which must be labeled on any Chinese social media for them to be posted. There are regulations around the Chinese AI companion and their interaction with children. That is being restricted and regulated. These are sort of your everyday people risk, not some existential risk that does kind of capture a lot of our mind share here in the United States, but it's not something that you can really think about on a day-to-day basis.
2: That's Kevin Chu, a hedge fund manager and author of the Interconnected newsletter on technology, the U.S. and China. Kevin, thank you very much.
4: 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I'm Claire Green, and I want to let you know that everything you hear today, right here on KQED, starts with a donation and then another donation. 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
4: Who says www?
5: I don't know. I'm sorry.
4: What made you do that? Oh, my goodness.
5: It was kind of a, you know.
4: Oh, my goodness.
5: Throwback. Throwback.
4: Okay. All right. Do get in touch with us today. You know, double or triple, lots of fun things at play. That we're very urgent in our request because we end Friday at 7 p.m. So we really need to hear from you. Okay, we end on...

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1: It's Here and Now. Twin brothers Alex and Mike Faraday grew up surfing and swimming at the Jersey Shore. From there, they say a business idea was born. What if they created a lifestyle clothing brand that felt as good as it looked? They launched in 2013, and now more than a decade later, Faraday is one of the fastest-growing clothing companies in the country, worth $250 million with over 90 stores nationwide. And they do it as a family. The twins' mother, Nini Norris, designed the interiors of their stores, and Alex's wife, Carrie Dougherty, is the co-founder. Well, we occasionally take a look at the stories behind businesses with our colleagues at WBUR, and today Morning Edition host Tiziana Deering is here. You sat down with Carrie Dougherty. Tell us more.
2: I did. We delve into these business stories with our breakfast club at WBUR City Space, and we look at things about brands, founder challenges, leadership lessons, core values. Mm-hmm. We hit all of that with Carrie Dougherty, who talked with me about building the Faraday brand and the challenges of leading a family-run clothing company. We talked about how they've held on to their values in a competitive fashion industry, and also some about what went wrong early on.
3: I mean, where to even begin? We made a pair of yellow board shorts that were some hot sellers until we realized they were see-through. And we had a customer be like, I was at my grandmother's house and went in the pool. There are so many trials and tribulations of starting a business, and the adrenaline and the problem solving you have to do, it's addicting. But I think we never, you know, Alex always says, if we would have known what was coming, we probably wouldn't have done it.
2: As you racked and stacked the various stay alive business decisions early on, whether it was which bills not to pay or, and we'll talk more, you have a book, we'll talk more about the book later, but you talk about times when you were hiring different kinds of people and then you were firing because you were hiring different. As you racked and stacked, was there a set of true north priorities that you had to stick to while you made all those trade-offs? And how many years of doing that before you hit what you might have called stable ground?
3: Mm-hmm. We always knew we wanted to be doing this for a very long time. And I think there's a founder mentality where if you know you want to sell the business, you make different decisions. And if you know that this is going to be something that you want to be your legacy. Alex and Mike's last name, my kids' last names, Faraday, is stitched onto every garment that we make. So there's a high level of accountability we have to make sure that how we are running the company reflects who we are as people. And we've never taken institutional funding. Our investors are mainly friends and family, and we have one angel investor. And having that control has really allowed us to make the decisions that we want, that maybe a private equity firm would not have chosen, but we have full control over what we do right now. And I think because of that, it's allowed us to, yeah, make decisions that weren't solely focused on growth, but were also something that we're prioritizing and put our values forward.
2: So you came out with Selfish in April, and it is a memoir about claiming your balance. And I'm curious why, as a leader, you needed to be selfish.
3: I define selfish as prioritizing the things that make us feel alive. And I don't just mean things that make us feel good from an indulgent, like pleasant perspective, but really what are the things that make me feel whole and make decisions from there? I do think the irony is it actually is a selfless act. For me, being a leader is not being perfect. It's the strength and vulnerability and being able to say, you know, these are the messy, contradictory, hard parts for me. And I think it sets an example that we are all in this together and we need each other and it's okay to be vulnerable and messy.
2: All right, last question. Something you would love to see or would encourage every

0: business leader to do or start doing starting now?
1: I do think self-inquiry and deep self-analysis and curiosity of like, how am I and how do I know? That's the cornerstone of my mindfulness practice, is really touching base with, am I living my life in a way that is making me feel alive? And if not, what changes do I need to make? And sometimes that can happen in our career, and sometimes it can happen just in our relationship with technology or intoxicants or how we treat people. But I think the self-inquiry of how am I and how do I know is a good starting point for being able to make decisions that will end up helping us and helping each other.
0: Please join me in thanking Carrie Dougherty, co-founder of Faraday and author. Thanks, everyone.
2: Faraday, co-founder and author Carrie Dougherty, speaking with WBUR's Tiziana Deering. You can hear the whole conversation at hereandnow.org.
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2: Here and Now is a production of NPR and WBUR. I'm Robin Young in Boston.
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8: Live from NPR News in Boston, I'm Josie Guarino. As expected, the Federal Reserve raised interest rates today for the first time in 3 years to fight stubbornly high inflation. The unanimous decision to raise the rate by a quarter of a percentage point puts the central bank at odds with President Trump, who wanted a rate cut. Despite complaints about high gas prices, Americans are still spending money to power the economy. New Commerce Department data shows retail sales bounced back last month, jumping 1.2% after a slight dip in July. President Trump will travel to North Carolina today to campaign with Republican Senate nominee Michael Whatley as the former National Party chairman tries to shore up his campaign against Democratic former Governor Roy Cooper. The trip marks Trump's first campaign rally since his recent midterm convention in Dallas. Despite voter frustrations over the Iran war and his economic leadership, the president is promising dozens more trips ahead of Election Day. Pulitzer Prize-winning writer and Massachusetts resident Annie Dillard has died. Dillard was widely recognized for her nonfiction nature writing that included the book Pilgrim at Tinker Creek, for which she won the Pulitzer Prize in 1975. Dillard died yesterday in the Cape Cod town of Wellfleet at the age of 81. This is Here and Now.
9: 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Good afternoon. I'm Dave Freeman. Also here, it's Katrina Schwartz, Fred Lopez, gathering around the microphones to remind you it is the few days left of our fundraising drive. 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
11: It's here and now. The five big pro sports leagues in this country are joining hands with the players' unions. Why? To raise a concern about sports betting. That is, unhappy bettors harassing, threatening players and coaches and families. ESPN's David Purdom joins us. He covers the sports betting industry. Hi, David.
12: Hey, how you doing?
11: I'm doing well. So what's happening out there? Can you share any examples of the abuse, the threats players and coaches and families are getting?
12: Yeah, it's happening in person at arenas and where the banter is kind of started to include more and more gambling references, which can be very kind of triggering for the athlete. But the worst examples occur online on social media, and they can include threats of violence to athletes and their families. For example, a pitcher for the Houston Astros, Lance McCullers, he reported receiving a threat on social media about his children being found and murdered. The Houston Police Department eventually tracked down the person who sent the threat and found that it came from an inebriated bettor overseas. So, yeah, it can get very ugly.
11: Any indication that these people behind these threats have actually tried to do something to the players?
12: Not so far that we've seen. There was a stalking incident involving Caitlin Clark, the WNBA superstar, but it didn't necessarily transition back to betting. So we haven't seen that yet. We don't, but people are concerned that it could get to that point.
11: Yeah. Well, we are at a point where the leagues and the players' unions are getting together to raise this issue, get attention for it. What do they want the regulators or law enforcement to do here?
12: So two things. They want to get language codified in statutes and in state law that says if they are found, if someone is found to have sent threatening messages to an athlete, a coach, official, or their families, that person would lose all betting privilege. They would not be allowed to sign up for a sports book in that state. Secondly, they want to form some sort of communication platform where if a bettor is banned in Ohio, that person is banned in all the states. This would allow them to also transmit the information to law enforcement and authorities to further investigate.
11: Yeah, and betting is of course, state by state. Many states have now legalized it. Any early indication of whether what they're asking for would be easy or not easy to enforce, to put into place?
12: Very, very challenging. I am aware of only one case that resulted in a federal indictment. A bettor in his early 20s was sending terrible, terrible messages to multiple NFL players, some college athletes, and he did get charged, indicted, and was sentenced to some probation a few years ago. But so many of these, with the anonymity of social media, it's very difficult to track exactly who is doing these threats.
11: Yeah, and just briefly, I mean, there's so much more sports betting out there. The ads are everywhere. Should we assume this problem, these threats, are getting worse?
12: Yes, sports betting legalization, as it spread across the nation, kind of coincided with the rise in social media as well. And those two things combined together have produced a very, very toxic environment for athletes and coaches.
11: Yeah, David Purnham covers the sports betting industry for ESPN. David, thanks very much.
12: You got it.
11: You're listening to Here and Now.
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11: And I'm Scott Tong in Washington, D.C. This is Here and Now. It may be no surprise to hear that reading is good for us. Nonfiction comes to mind, right? The serious stuff? Well, allow me to surprise you. Fiction delivers some specific added benefits to our brains, our relationships, our quality of life. Raymond Marr has been studying this for decades. He's professor in the Department of Psychology at York University in Toronto. Raymond, welcome to the program.
17: Thank you so much for having me.
11: Your lab, your research, focuses, some of its focus is on reading fiction and whether it's connected to empathy. What have you found?
17: Yeah, absolutely. So, you know, there's this interesting idea that when we're reading fiction, we're getting insight into the experiences of other people in the form of the characters that appear in that fiction. And these characters, they could differ widely from our own experiences, our own backgrounds. And we don't get a chance to look inside the head of other people in real life. But with fiction, we can actually peer inside their minds, see how they're feeling, thinking, remembering, reflecting, reacting, and that can help explain why they act the way they do. And fiction, therefore, provides a great opportunity for us to learn more about how people work and practice making inferences about what they might be thinking and feeling.
11: And does it work differently from, say, me reading the newspaper about other people's lives?
17: I think so, yeah. And I think that that's because stories, narratives, reflect the way that we ourselves experience the world, right? We experience the world in a way that's very goal-directed, and events are organized around those goals. And so when we read stories, we get deeply absorbed in what they're portraying to us, and we almost feel like we're there. I like to think of stories as like a cognitive and emotional simulation of experience. So it provides us as if experiences, as if we were there. And we don't necessarily get the same thing from nonfiction, although a lot of journalism this day certainly uses the tropes and techniques of narrative.
11: Mm-hmm. Yeah. So I wonder, just to help us kind of think this through, if I could read a quick passage of fiction. You and I have both read the Irish writer Claire Keegan. And I want to read a quick excerpt of her award-winning short novel, Small Things Like These. And this passage is about the protagonist. His name is Furlong. And his parents. So here's that passage. Furlong had never found out who his father was. His mother had died suddenly, keeled over on the cobblestones one day, wheeling a barrow of crab apples up to the house to make jelly. A bleeding to the brain was what the doctors had called it afterwards. Furlong was 12 at the time, and years later, when he'd gone into the registry office for a copy of the birth certificate, unknown was all that was written in the space where his father's name might have been. So, end quote. It establishes kind of his life challenges. What do you hear in that passage, if it's relevant?
17: For me, I think it's remarkable, right? It is such a short passage. It's so few words, and it takes you on a journey that seems to go so far. You know, all the way from the beginning of age 12, these small details that are packed in that package about, you know, the wheelbarrow of crab apples to make jelly, you know, mixing the banal with the profound, obviously the loss of his mother. You know, even just listening to it now again, I get chills and I can feel this experience of just, confusion and feeling unmoored and lost, this powerful word of unknown when it comes to your own father. And, you know, this is not something that I myself have experienced. I know both my parents, yet I feel as if I know something more about what it might be like for someone who has had an experience like this.
18: And how do you think about the real life benefits of people who read fiction regularly? Do they have better relationships? Is it easier for them to understand, you know, something happening elsewhere in the world, or understand their family members?
17: Yeah, absolutely. So there's been a wealth of research on this topic and related topics. We know that people that read more fiction at early ages actually have more complex views of the world. They see the world as having more nuance, understand how systems of injustice actually work. We know that these people are also more likely to stay in touch with their family and friends as they get older. And that might be why, perhaps the most surprising result, is that people who read more fiction tend to live longer.
18: Wow. Wow. And have you or neuroscientists learned about what's happening in the brain for fiction readers?
17: Yeah, some of it. You know, the brain is a big mystery, of course. But one thing that our lab has looked at is whether, you know, while we're understanding a story, what is going on in the brain. And what we see are patterns of brain activation, activations of brain networks that look similar to those same brain networks that are used to understand what other people are thinking and feeling. And so that's very much consistent with this idea that as we're engaging with stories, as we're engaging with fiction, we're using the same cognitive processes that we would use to understand other people in the real world.
18: Oh, wow. Wow. And you mentioned young people. Have you or others in your field done research on young children reading fiction and what they found?
17: Yeah, absolutely. So young children go through remarkable periods of development, as I'm sure you or anyone who does have children knows. You know, there is a time in their life early on where they don't understand that other people have minds. They don't understand that other people have thoughts, that they have feelings, and especially not that these feelings and thoughts could differ from their own. And they develop this understanding around the age of 4 to 6. And what we've discovered is that children that are exposed
18: early.
17: Yeah.
18: Wow.
17: I mean, it varies, you know, from child to child. So within that period, they get this understanding, you know, that even if I, you know, really hate broccoli, that someone else could love broccoli, for example. And what we found is that children that are exposed to more storybooks are actually further along in this developmental trajectory than those who have less exposure.
18: Now, a lot of us listening to you talk, including me, are going to say, this is fascinating, and it's not possible for me. I don't have the time. Professor, you're a busy person. What do you think works to work in a little fiction into life?
17: That's a great question. And yes, I totally do understand. I spend a lot of my time reading and writing. And, you know, when things wind down and it's leisure time, it can be difficult for me to reach for a book. But I found a couple of things are helpful. One is removing any barriers. So no one should ever feel embarrassed for reading a particular genre. Everyone should just enjoy what they enjoy, you know, be it romance fiction or fantasy or anything at all. And secondly, I think it's like anything else that we want to do, we have to help ourselves develop a habit. Right. And that means setting aside time and doing it regularly. And so maybe you could think about, well, it'd be nice to read a little bit before I go to bed instead of doom scrolling on my phone. Start off with, you know, 15 minutes before you go to bed, and then maybe build up to 30 minutes before you go to bed. And if you're reading something and you don't enjoy it, feel free to toss it aside and reach for another book and try something else. You know, that's my advice.
18: Yeah. You know, one of our books podcaster we speak to regularly, Tracy, says something like, you know, give a book 10 pages. If you're not interested, toss it and find another.
17: That's great advice. Yeah, and I think, you know, graphic novels are another alternative. You know, I've been reading some really wonderful graphic novels recently that are just as psychologically astute as any other piece of literature. And, you know, they can be a little bit easier to read if you're tired of answering emails all day.
18: Yeah, right, exactly. Fascinating. We've been talking to Raymond Marr, professor of psychology at York University. He studies the impact of fiction on brain health. Raymond, thanks so much for the time.
17: Thank you.
18: This afternoon on All Things Considered, where the European Union is supporting Canada's interest in joining the EU as its first associate member. You can hear that story and all the news on the NPR app or your reliable local member station. 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
2: The Iran war is costing the public $250 million a day. Taxpayers have spent over $38 billion on the war since it began in February. This news comes as the Pentagon's Inspector General also detailed how the war has damaged U.S. bases in the Middle East. NPR National Security Correspondent Greg Myrie is here. And, Greg, these numbers are just so hard to grasp. A war costing an estimated $250 million every day. How did the CBO reach that figure?
3: Well, I'm sure a lot of this information came from the Pentagon itself. I mean, it's looking at government documents on spending, and they even broke it down of this sort of $38 billion in costs so far. Over half of that, over $20 billion, comes from just firing all the weapons that have been used in more than 7 months of war. Another $10 billion are just in the extra flights, moving all that material and personnel to the Middle East, and then carrying out the airstrike. So much of it is the flights and the weapons that have been used, and this is just direct cost to the military, but that's where we are at this point.
2: Some of the things used in war cost $1 billion apiece. And is it just the military costs, you know, the equipment, or is it counting the economic cost of the conflict as the Strait of Hormuz is still blocked?
3: Yeah, so the CBO estimate or report is just on costs to the U.S. military. There are all of these additional costs. You know, we're all paying higher gas prices. That has not been factored in. Inflation is higher because of the war. That's not factored in. All of the Arab countries in the Gulf that can't export their oil and are losing huge amounts of money, and the rest of the globe, which is also paying higher oil prices. So none of these additional costs are factored in. This is just additional costs to the U.S. military that it would not have had if the war had not been launched.
2: Well, then there was the Pentagon watchdog report. This is the one from the Pentagon's Inspector General that we mentioned. What kind of damages did they find?
3: Yeah, I mean, they really put together all of the damage to U.S. bases and planes, the kind of thing the Pentagon really has been reluctant to talk about. And this Pentagon Inspector General report said hundreds of buildings and structures at U.S. bases in the region have been hit in eight separate countries. About 60 U.S. planes have been badly damaged or destroyed. About half of those are Reaper drones, but others are refueling planes and jets. So a huge amount of equipment has been lost. We've heard bits and pieces of this, but this is really, I think, the first time it's been added up in one place and been detailed, since the Pentagon hasn't really wanted to talk about it.
2: And has the Trump administration acknowledged it?
3: Well, you know, they haven't really said much. The president did take to Truth Social the other day before these reports came out and said the U.S. was still building top-of-the-line weapons, which is true, but they haven't really said anything to counter this report, and they really can. I mean, it's both of these right. reports are by independent nonpartisan groups, and it's based on government material, and material that's, in many cases, I'm sure, is coming from the Pentagon itself.
2: Yeah. Well, the military is going to need more funds from Congress to keep this up. And we also have Republican Representative Thomas Massie introducing an impeachment resolution against Defense Secretary Pete Hegseth. So what's the sense of the appetite in Congress for appropriating more money?
3: Yeah, it's not real strong. I mean, the administration has asked for another $67 billion, but I think Republicans who would be willing probably to go along with the president really don't want to do this before an election where the economy is such a big issue. And many Democrats are either just flat out opposed or opposed because of the way the president launched this war unilaterally and hasn't really sought input from Congress. So it's not likely that we're going to see any action on that anytime soon. Probably not before the midterms.
2: Yeah. NPR's very busy. National security correspondent Greg Myrie. Greg, thank you very much.
3: Sure thing, Robin.
2: Okay. And we're just getting this hour started. Stay with us. Much more ahead here and now.
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0: Katrina Schwartz right there along with Fred Lopez. Thank you for helping us out this afternoon. All things considered on the way at the top of the hour, and here's what's coming up tonight on Fresh Air.
6: On the next Fresh Air, President Trump's son-in-law, Jared Kushner, has said peace deals are like real estate deals. He's involved with both as a U.S. special envoy negotiating peace plans while working on private business deals with some of the same countries. We talk with The New Yorker's Dexter Filkins about his story, Jared Kushner's Dollar Diplomacy. Join us.
0: Right after Marketplace, 7 p.m., listener-supported Fresh Air on KQED News. Gretchen Lancour is here. She has Bay Area traffic details.
7: In Burlingame, we have a crash for 101. It's northbound at Anza Boulevard. Two vehicles moved over to the shoulder now, but emergency crews still on scene. They have tow trucks on the way. Traffic is heavy from 3rd Avenue. And in Sunol, a problem for Vallecitos Road, 84 westbound on the connector to southbound 680. This is a two-car crash on the connector with emergency units blocking the right lane. Traffic backed up onto the ramp. Gretchen Lancour for KQED.
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8: Plain fact is that inflation is too high and has been for too long. The Federal Reserve is raising interest rates for the first time in years. What does that mean for your wallet?
9: Today is Wednesday, September 16th, and this is All Things Considered from NPR News.
8: I'm Mary Louise Kelly.
9: And I'm Juana Summers. Ahead of the midterms, many candidates are embracing a new campaign strategy, AI-generated political ads.
10: AI is kind of facilitating the next version of the political cartoon.
8: Also, Russia is believed to be holding thousands of Ukrainians as prisoners of war.
9: It's also targeting the families of those prisoners with coordinated campaigns.
11: Our main three advices, very short but very strict, are don't believe, don't ask anything, and don't be afraid.
8: And remembering the life of author Annie Dillard.
9: First News.
12: Live from NPR News, I'm Lakshmi Singh. The cost of borrowing is going up. At the end of today's meeting, the Federal Reserve said it was raising its benchmark interest rate a quarter percentage point. It's the first time in more than 3 years that the Fed's hiked rates. Fed Chair Kevin Warsh defended the central bank's strategy for bringing down inflation despite President Trump's repeated calls to reduce interest rates.
13: Economic activity is expanding at a solid pace. While uncertainty remains elevated, owing in part to geopolitical developments, domestic spending has been resilient.
12: This at a time when national polls show low public approval ratings for President Trump's handling of the economy, rising energy prices, and the U.S. war with Iran. This also comes on the heels of Trump's latest legal setback to restrict mail-in voting in this year's midterm elections. Trump is visiting North Carolina today to support a Republican Senate candidate. More from NPR's Tamara Keith.
14: Polls have consistently shown Michael Whatley, the Republican nominee for U.S. Senate in North Carolina, trailing the state's former governor, Roy Cooper, a Democrat. Whatley was chairman of the Republican National Committee in 2024, and Trump partially credits him with his win that year. Democrats haven't won a U.S. Senate seat or presidential contest in North Carolina since 2008. But Republicans are now playing defense in a state Trump won by 3 points just 2 years ago. The theory is that Trump, though broadly unpopular, can excite the Republican base, specifically those who otherwise might sit out the midterms. Tamara Keith, NPR News.
12: A federal judge has ruled that a New York man who wrote a critical email to the former head of ICE cannot be threatened with prosecution. NPR's Jude Jaffe Block reports.
15: NPR previously reported how in June, ICE agents tried to track down Rochester resident David Strever at his home, an airport, and a hotel. The reason? The agents were trying to confront him about a scathing email he sent the former head of ICE. They left him a warning notice that said his email may have violated the law and told him to stop. He sued, arguing the federal agents had violated his First Amendment rights and caused him to censor his speech. A federal judge in Washington, D.C. barred the government from acting on the warning notice or continuing to threaten Strever over the email while the case continues. Jude Jaffe Block, NPR News.
12: White House Chief of Staff Susie Wiles says she is cancer-free. The 69-year-old disclosed in mid-March that she'd been diagnosed with breast cancer. Today, Wiles wrote on X she had a medical appointment at the Mayo Clinic this week, and her pathology results came back clear. U.S. stocks have ended the day sharply lower. The Dow closed down 779 points, or 1.5%. It's NPR News.
4: Live from KQED News, I'm Natalia Navarro. California's high-speed rail authority is coming under fire after a watchdog found it paid nearly $600,000 in unallowable travel expenses to several consulting firms. KQED's Christopher Allam reports.
16: A report by the authority's Office of the Inspector General found it paid for consultants to travel first class and take upgraded rideshare trips to places like gyms, a nightclub, an escape room, and a cigar lounge in Washington, D.C. In many cases, the inspector general said there was little or no explanation of the reason for travel and found the expenses were not allowed under state regulations. The authority has paid roughly $2 million in travel expenses to the firms in recent years. A review found about 60% had no documented prior approval. I'm Christopher Allam, KQED News.
17: A Berkeley City Council vote on the use of tear gas has been postponed till the end of the month. That's after officials say technical problems interrupted last night's council meeting. Berkeley police are currently banned from using tear gas, but a proposed resolution would lift that ban in cases of significant risk of injury or death. The use of tear gas for crowd control would still be banned, but the resolution would also lift a ban on the use of smoke and pepper spray. Dozens of residents spoke during public comment overwhelmingly against the resolution. The council will hold a special meeting on September 29th. There's more news online at kqed.org. I'm Natalia Navarro.
0: 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Without BART, Bay Area drivers would rack up more than 1.5 million extra miles on the road every day. More information about how BART take cars off gridlock roads and reduces pollutants at BART.gov/transit saves. Some partial clearing coast and bay, most of the sun inland. Today in the Bay Area, highs in the 60s to the lower 80s. More sunshine today, Sacramento. Rest of today, look for a high of 79.
9: This is All Things Considered from NPR News. I'm Juana Summers.
8: And I'm Mary Louise Kelly. The cost of borrowing money is going up. The Federal Reserve voted today to raise its benchmark interest rate for the first time in 3 years. Board Chairman Kevin Warsh said at today's press conference they are raising rates to tamp down on more than 5 years of inflation.
18: The plain fact is that inflation is too high and has been for too long.
8: So what does this mean for your wallet? Here to break it down are NPR personal finance reporter Stephen Bissaha and NPR senior national political correspondent Mara Liasson. Hi, you two.
19: Hi there.
8: Hi. So a rate hike, it's a quarter percentage point. That does not sound like a huge amount. Stephen, kick us off. What will this mean for all of us, for consumers?
20: Yeah, near term, it means the cost of borrowing is about to get a little more expensive. That includes mortgages, which they're not directly connected to interest rates, but they are influenced by them. Your standard mortgage has been climbing close to 7%, and this could push us past that point sooner rather than later. The more direct connection is with your credit card. So any new debt you put on that credit card, you'll likely have to pay more in interest on that debt. And any current debt that you already have, you'll have to pay more interest on that too.
8: More interest. How much more?
20: Honestly, it's not a lot more. I was talking with one of the finance experts at LendingTree about this and was told, you know, today's rate hike is not going to rock anyone's financial world. Like, by their math, if you have about $7,000 in credit card debt, this rate hike will mean paying only a few bucks more each month. Mm. Remember that the Fed today, they only raised interest rates by a quarter of a percentage point. They also projected another similar rate hike this year, though that depends on how the economy's looking. These are all fairly modest moves, and on their own, it shouldn't cause much harm to people's finances.
8: Mara, fairly modest moves, Stephen just said, but politically, high costs are not fairly modest at all.
21: No, they are the number one issue for voters. Voters tell us in every poll and every focus group that the cost of living is their number one concern. You can't eat GDP. And for a very long time, we had this long, stable period of low interest rates and low inflation, but not recently. And the economy and voters' fears for their futures, for their kids' futures, are having a real impact on how they're thinking. We know from the past that inflation defeats presidents, defeats incumbents. That's why President Trump has been asking the Fed to cut rates for a year. That's obviously not what happened today.
8: No, indeed not. Stephen, just to make the basic point, prices are high. They've been high. Consumers are stressed out and have been stressed out about high costs. How does raising interest rates, something that, as you just explained, would actually make quite a few things more expensive, fit in?
20: Yeah, it does seem counterintuitive, right? You know, the Fed's ultimate goal here is reining in inflation, and this is going to raise some costs for consumers, even if it is pretty modest. The thing is, though, even with how stressed consumers are about costs right now, they are still spending. Like this morning, we got retail sales numbers for August, and they grew at 1.2% from a month earlier. So consumer spending not slowing down. And neither is commercial spending, especially, you know, with the AI boom leading to this, like, data center construction wave across the country. So raising interest rates, it is about just tapping the brakes on the economy. Ideally, to raise borrowing costs, not enough to, like, tank that spending, but just slow it down a little bit. So from the Fed's perspective, this is a little short-term pain, some, like, maybe light whiplash from tapping those brakes, and it is worth it if it means lessening the pain from inflation in the long term.
21: Well, the long term is not what politicians in Washington are thinking about right now. Yeah. Short term pain is what they're worried about, and the Republicans' ability to hold on to control in Washington is based on near term impressions. And people in our swing voter focus groups do not see the difference between $4 gas and a nearly 7% mortgage or a more expensive car loan. High costs are high costs. And voters say it's changing their lives. They can't do the things or buy the things they used to. They say they're not poor, they're broke. They can't go on vacation, or they dipped into their 401k, and they can't afford the things that made up their middle-class lifestyle. And that is a very big deal politically when the middle class feels they can't hang on.
1: Well, speaking of things that the president and other Republicans are worried about, President Trump, he's been calling for lower interest rates. He handpicked Kevin Warsh to be his Fed Reserve chair and gave him a pretty clear marching order, like, I would like to see interest rates go down. That's the opposite of what just happened.
21: Yep, Warsh did not do what Trump wanted him to do, and just a couple days ago, Trump said the U.S. should be paying, quote, the lowest interest rates in the world. He's also threatened to cut off big chunks of U.S. trade if rates aren't cut, but it looks like his threats backfired.
20: Yeah, I mean, if you're Kevin Warsh, the Fed had this real magnifying glass on it that, like, markets, they were watching to see if the Fed was actually independent from political interference, because we've seen other central banks in other countries, when they lose that independence, when they just respond to political pressure, that can have serious consequences when it comes to inflation and really hurt an economy.
1: Stephen, more rate hikes on the horizon?
20: Yeah, the Fed has signaled that they expect another rate hike before the end of the year. So it's not like we're expecting a spree of rate hikes, but we are certainly not going to see rates go down like President Trump wants, at least not for a while. And this means consumers will likely continue to feel squeezed this year by both the cost of borrowing along with the cost of just about everything else.
1: NPR Stephen Bissaha and Mara Liasson, thank you both.
20: Thank you.
21: Thank you.
19: Russia is believed to be holding thousands of Ukrainian soldiers and civilians as prisoners of war. In addition, Russia is also tormenting the families of these prisoners by contacting them on social media and demanding favors. NPR's Greg Myrie has been speaking with the families in Ukraine and has the story.
3: Paulina is a middle-aged Ukrainian woman. She was devastated when Russian troops captured her hometown in 2022 and seized her ailing father, who's blind in one eye and walks with a cane. Then came another gut-wrenching blow. Russian authorities contacted her on social media and demanded she assist them to ensure that her father, who's now 71, was well treated.
22: They pressured me for 4 months. They wanted me to gather some information about one of their attacks.
3: Another time, she says the Russians sent her a video of her father telling her,
22: look, he's okay, he's smiling, and you haven't done anything for us yet. They kind of pressured me, like, it's time to do something.
3: She didn't help, and the Russians eventually stopped contacting her. But they accused her father of spying for Ukraine and have held him for nearly 4 years. Paulina has moved to a new town under Ukrainian control. She asked that we use only her first name because she fears for her father's safety.
23: The families are in a very vulnerable position.
3: Petro Yatsenko is the Ukrainian government spokesman for the agency that deals with families of prisoners held by Russia. He says Russia exploits this vulnerability by withholding information in formal government channels. Instead, the Russians contact Ukrainian families directly.
23: Russia never allows us to know all information about imprisoned people.
3: He believes two Russian agencies, military intelligence and the domestic security agency, the FSB, are running this highly orchestrated campaign. When the Russians capture a Ukrainian, a soldier or a civilian, he says they look up the prisoner's social media profile and begin contacting family members. Russia often tells the relatives to check out security at key locations in their hometowns, or says they should join demonstrations against Ukraine's government. Yatsenko says most Ukrainians refuse and pass on the information to Ukrainian authorities. He offers a simple message to families on how to respond to the Russians.
23: Our main three advices, very short but very strict, are don't believe, don't ask anything, and don't be afraid.
3: Russia and Ukraine periodically exchange POWs. Nearly 10,000 Ukrainian troops have been freed, and a similar number of Russians have been released, according to both sides. Neither side says how many prisoners are still being held, but the numbers are in the thousands, according to human rights groups and media reports. While both sides capture enemy soldiers, only Russia holds a large number of civilians and rarely releases them. Russia sometimes lets Ukrainian prisoners speak to their families, but Yatsenko says they're forced to deliver false messages that go like this.
23: Russians treated me well, and they are ready to free us, but Ukrainian government does nothing. And that's why I'm still here, and please, mom, or dear wife, go to protest to the street. And of course, it was not true.
3: Many Ukrainian prisoners say upon their release that they were tortured in Russian captivity. Russia denies abusing prisoners and accuses Ukraine of mistreating Russian captives. Valentina Shcherbina says her 21-year-old son, a civilian, was seized by the Russians in 2022. She says the Russians accused him of spying. This past April, an unidentified Russian contacted her on social media and demanded $10,000.
2: I was afraid to make things worse for my son. I was really scared, and I didn't know what to do.
3: She called a Ukrainian policeman handling her son's case. The policeman checked around and came back to her with surprising news. Good news. Her son Mykola was about to be released. Apparently, the Russian was trying to extort money before her son was freed. Mykola is now home, one of the few civilians who's been released.
2: He was beaten, and after that they made him stand. His legs were swollen. He stood for 21 days, resting only at night. He lost a lot of weight, but his mental state is okay.
3: Meanwhile, Polina, whose 71-year-old father is still in captivity, fears for his health. Whenever the two sides trade prisoners, she hopes he'll be freed.
22: With every exchange, I'm waiting for him.
3: Russia and Ukraine recently traded more than 200 prisoners. Her father was not among them. Greg Myrie, NPR News, Kyiv.

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2: Sarah Bareilles is best known for her upbeat songs. 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But the singer-songwriter's latest work, Good Grief, reveals a sorrowful side to her writing.
3: Grief is the singer in my band. She's a passenger van and a shortcut straight to the truth.
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4: I'm Alexis Madrigal. 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One so intense, a camera could not capture it, and a printer could not replicate it. We'll talk to the team behind the work about what it means to see and create color. 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
5: I'm Mina Kim. Next time on Forum at 10 a.m. Since returning to office, President Trump has moved to restrict gender-affirming care, bar transgender people from the military, and roll back other LGBTQ non-discrimination policies. It's a sweeping attack that pioneering transgender historian Susan Stryker says the trans rights movement was not prepared for. We talked to Stryker about what this moment means for transgender people and for everyone's freedom to define themselves. Stryker's new book is Changing Gender. Join us Forum at

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3: We have one of these denim hats here in the studio, and they are so cool. 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
5: 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We'll have the latest NPR news coming up for you on the half hour. 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That and other financial stories. Good afternoon. On KQED, I'm Dave Freeman at 1:30.
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0: And I'm Juana Summers. In Liberia, the government is helping families in extreme poverty by giving them cash.
6: How does that shape relationship dynamics at home?
7: 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We want them to optimize how they spend it while also trying to potentially minimize household conflict.
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8: Live from NPR News in Culver City, California, I'm Dwayne Brown. On Capitol Hill, members of the House are headed for the exits early after a schedule change. So this is their final day of planned votes before the November midterm election. NPR's Eric McDaniel has more.
9: The House took 5 weeks at home in July and August, came back for two disconnected weeks in September. Now it's another 6 weeks at home, stretching beyond midterm voting. Speaker of the House Mike Johnson told reporters yesterday it's better for folks at home to be serving their constituents rather than spinning their wheels on things like AI regulation in the heart of campaign season. The Senate is supposed to be in for another 2 weeks. It's worth noting that they already did the big thing. Government funding is extended until December. Neither party wanted to risk the politics of an election season shutdown. Congress will be back for their lame duck session on November 9th. Eric McDaniel, NPR News in Washington.
8: China has opened its first modern river-to-sea canal. It's a project that will cut shipping distances between the country's interior and a critical trading partner, as NPR's Rob Schmitz reports.
10: The 83-mile-long Pinglu Canal is the first canal connecting a river to the sea to be built in China since the Communist Revolution in 1949. It took just 4 years to build, cost nearly $11 billion, and it's located in Guangxi, one of China's poorest provinces. The canal connects the Xi River system to seaports in Guangdong Province and Vietnam's Gulf of Tonkin, shortening the journey by around 350 miles and reducing logistics costs by an estimated 30%. The project aims to boost the sluggish economy of China's interior and strengthen the country's trade with Southeast Asia, which reached $640 billion in the first half of 2026, an increase of 18% from the previous year. Rob Schmitz, NPR News.
8: Stocks fell across the board on Wall Street after the Fed raised its key interest rate for the first time in 3 years. This is NPR News. South Africa responded with concern today over Secretary of State Marco Rubio's surprise announcement of visa restrictions against South Africans the U.S. considers responsible for what it says are racially discriminate laws. Here's Kate Bartlett.
11: Rubio's announcement did not name any individual South African politicians, but said the visa restrictions would be brought against anyone responsible for laws that, quote, enable uncompensated land seizures and race-based discrimination. South Africa passed a land bill last year that allows for expropriation without compensation in rare circumstances. So far, the law has never been used. The Trump administration has suggested it could be used against white farmers and perpetuated the false far-right narrative that they faced persecution. South Africa hit back, saying, quote, it is our sovereign right to put in place laws that address the nation's concern over centuries of racial injustice. Kate Bartlett, NPR News, Johannesburg.
8: For the first time in more than 3 years, the Federal Reserve has moved to raise interest rates today by 0.25%. The move comes as the issue of affordability has taken center stage ahead of the upcoming midterm elections. The vote to raise rates today was unanimous due in large part to higher oil and gas prices caused by the Iran war. The 0.25% increase is aimed at consumers. This is NPR News.
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2: On the next Fresh Air, President Trump's son-in-law, Jared Kushner, has said, peace deals are like real estate deals. He's involved with both, as a U.S. special envoy negotiating peace plans while working on private business deals with some of the same countries. We talk with The New Yorker's Dexter Filkins about his story, Jared Kushner's Dollar Diplomacy. Join us.
1: Catch it at 7 for Fresh Air, followed by this morning's rebroadcast of Forum from 8 to 10, and then tonight at 10 p.m., Kelly Corrigan Wonders, the case for treating music more like medicine. Kelly Corrigan talks with an educator and a neuroscientist about the strange, powerful territory where sound meets the mind and why music might be one of the most underused tools for maintaining our mental health. That's late night tonight on Kelly Corrigan Wonders. Catch it at 10 p.m. on KQED News. 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
3: 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I'm Mary Louise Kelly.
4: And I'm Juana Summers. In Liberia, the government is helping families in extreme poverty by giving them cash, typically to one family member. Researchers tested whether getting couples to make financial plans together can improve the benefits of cash aid and lower household tensions. As NPR's Fatma Tanis reports, the results were mixed.
5: Aurelius Butler runs the National Social Protection Program for the Liberian government.
6: We're trying to find a way to elevate the poorest of the poor.
5: Liberia is one of the poorest countries in the world, and cash transfers have been going on for more than a decade, Butler says. Studies show the benefits of cash aid are felt by the entire household, even if it's given to an individual.
6: One of our key design components is that we target the female most responsible for household spending.
5: These initiatives give women the money because they're often left out of decision-making that affects them. But not everyone was happy about the setup, Butler says.
6: A lot of the men reported that they felt like they were being excluded.
5: So this new experiment worked on giving both partners in a household equal amounts of money. Sarika Gupta is a senior economist at the World Bank. She says the research also looked at how it affects intimate partner violence, which in Liberia is higher than the world average. And while studies show that cash transfers do not increase intimate partner violence, the researchers wanted to see if they could help families generate more income and reduce tensions.
7: We know that we're giving money to households. We want them to optimize how they spend it while also trying to potentially minimize household conflict.
5: To make sure partners shared in decision-making, the Liberian government partnered with the World Bank and the nonprofit GiveDirectly and added a financial planning element to the cash transfer, which meant the couples had to discuss their spending priorities.
7: But we also want women's voices to be heard, so maybe joint planning is important rather than individual planning.
5: In 2022, more than 2,300 households in the Maryland and Bomi counties of Liberia received $750 in four installments. About half of those families also received financial planning.
6: We sit down with the couple for about 45 minutes, and we go ahead and we ask them themselves to detail their plan.
5: Gupta and other researchers followed the households for a year after they received the cash. The results showed some benefits they'd hoped to see.
7: Households that received the planning actually were statistically even more better off economically than households who received only the cash transfer.
5: For example, Christian, who only released her first name for the program. She used her cash to pay school fees for her 5 kids, buy rice for the house, and pay off their debt. Her husband used his money to buy solar light bulbs and cement to patch their leaking roof. On average, the researchers did not see evidence that intimate partner violence had increased, either among couples who had the planning or those who did not. But then they looked a bit deeper at couples who were previously determined to be at high risk for violence based on history.
7: We found that they actually saw an increase in intimate partner violence only if they were in the cash plus planning arm.
5: In other words, if there had been previous incidents of domestic violence in the family, it increased only with the joint planning group. Amber Peterman studies the impact of development programs at UNICEF and was not involved in this research. She has an idea about why this kind of violence might have increased.
8: It is quite clear that it's something in the shift about couples deciding together and then perhaps deviations from that decision creating these additional conflicts.
5: As in, tensions might have occurred if one partner deviates from a plan they both committed to. Peterman says she looks forward to more research on the precise cause. For Aurelius Butler with the Liberian government, the findings offer a chance to build better programs for families. Fatma Tanis, NPR News.
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1: 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The world ahead in a minute after afternoon traffic with Gretchen Lancour.
12: We'll start in Millbrae with a crash for 101 in the southbound direction just before Millbrae Avenue. A car and a motorcycle involved now cleared to the shoulder. Emergency units still on scene. Traffic is stopped from 380. And in Hayward, 880 northbound before 92, we have a two-vehicle crash here. The two left lanes are blocked, and it's backed up to Alvarado Niles Road. Gretchen Lancour for KQED.
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13: In Gaza, almost two dozen people are killed in a building collapse.
14: The growing threat from war-damaged infrastructure.
15: They're getting killed by the absence of choice because they have no other place to live in at the moment.
14: I'm Carolyn Beeler.
13: And I'm Marco Werman. Meantime in Israel, an uproar over a documentary on alleged war crimes.
16: The Israeli society is traumatized and it's transforming, I don't know, to what?
14: And recovering from Nepal's devastating floods has been hard enough. For people there with disabilities, it is even more daunting.
13: And in Siberia, environmentalists cheer a hobbled coal industry.
17: Russia's coal industry still depends on Western equipment that's not available anymore.
14: All that ahead here on The World.
18: Live from NPR News in Washington, I'm Ryland Barton. President Trump expressed his displeasure with the Fed after it raised interest rates today, posting online that U.S. interest rates should be 1% or less because he says the country is booming. The Fed says the move is intended to counteract elevated inflation. NPR's Danielle Kurtzleben has more.
19: Speaking to Fox News, White House spokesman Kush Desai called the decision unfortunate, adding that the White House fears the higher rates will slow economic growth. Kevin Warsh took over as Fed chair in May as Jerome Powell's term as chair ended. Trump often criticized and even insulted Powell publicly, saying Powell was keeping interest rates too high. The administration also launched a criminal investigation into Powell regarding renovations of the Federal Reserve building. The Justice Department dropped that investigation in April. The Trump Treasury Department has attempted to lower longer-term interest rates by buying back debt, but rates have not fallen in a sustained way. Danielle Kurtzleben, NPR News.
18: The Trump administration is consulting with Congress about a large package of munitions for Israel. It's one of the largest single sales in recent years. NPR's Michelle Kellerman reports it includes a large number of 2,000-pound bombs.
20: The $2.8 billion package, first reported by the Washington Post and confirmed by NPR, would include 40,000 of those 2,000-pound bombs. The Biden administration had delayed a package of those munitions out of concern for civilian deaths in Gaza, but President Trump reversed that policy when he came back to office. The State Department wouldn't comment on pending sales. But on the Senate Foreign Relations Committee, Democrat Chris Van Hollen says he will work to stop the arms deal, while Israel's Prime Minister Benjamin Netanyahu, quote, keeps bombing Gaza and blocks justice for Americans killed on Netanyahu's watch. Michelle Kellerman, NPR News, the State Department.
18: The Senate Committee on Health held a confirmation hearing today for three of the Trump administration's picks for top jobs at the Department of Health and Human Services. As NPR's Selena Simmons Duffin reports, senators from both parties questioned the nominees on measles cases and vaccines.
21: President Trump's pick for Surgeon General is Dr. Nicole Sapphire, a radiologist and former Fox News commentator. At the very beginning of the hearing, Chair Bill Cassidy, a Republican from Louisiana who's a physician, challenged Sapphire on the MMR vaccine, which protects against measles.
22: Does it cause autism?
23: I do not believe childhood vaccines cause autism.
21: Cassidy then asked if parents should get their kids vaccinated against measles.
23: The best tool we have to combat these infections, to save the most lives, and to also create population herd immunity is vaccination against the MMR.
21: Those are different positions than that of the man who will be Sapphire's boss if she's confirmed, Health Secretary Robert F. Kennedy Jr., a longtime anti-vaccine activist. Selena Simmons Duffin, NPR News, Washington.
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9: Live from KQED News, I'm Natalia Navarro. California's teachers union is suing the state, accusing Governor Gavin Newsom and the legislature of illegally withholding $3.9 billion in funding for TK through 12 schools and community colleges this school year. The California Teachers Association says the state's budget violates Proposition 98, a voter-approved formula that determines how much state revenue goes to education every year. Here's union president David Goldberg.
24: Prop 98 was meant to be the floor, never the ceiling, and it's clear as that when that law and people voted on it. So diverting $3.9 billion from our students isn't some just maneuver or adjustment. It's a violation of our Constitution, and it harms our ability to build the public education every student deserves.
9: Newsom has not yet responded to a request for comment. An AC Transit board member inappropriately touched one of his colleagues at a public meeting last year, according to an independent investigation made public this week. KQED's Alina Ta reports his fellow board members say he was offering comfort at a difficult moment.
25: The investigation, which was completed in December, found that Director Joel Young violated the district's gender harassment policy by inappropriately touching Director Sarah Saeed. The same report found three other allegations to be unsubstantiated. In a video of the meeting, also released this week, Young can be seen wrapping his arms around Saeed's neck before all the directors gather for a group photo. In a statement, four board members say they believe Young was attempting to offer, quote, solace and support, as the board was mourning the death of a former director, Christian Peoples. Young is currently up for re-election. I'm Alina Ta, KQED News.
9: And I'm Natalia Navarro.
26: 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Clouds will increase tonight in the Bay Area. Expect overnight lows in the 50s. 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
0: This is The World. I'm Marco Werman.
2: And I'm Carolyn Beeler. Thank you for being here.
0: Today in Gaza, rescue workers are searching for dozens of people under the rubble of a collapsed building. At least 21 people have been confirmed dead, including 11 children, according to the Gaza Health Ministry.
2: The building was heavily damaged more than a year ago during an Israeli strike, but not having anywhere else to go, families had been living there anyway.
0: Last month, the UN reported that over 80% of structures in Gaza have been damaged, leaving almost half of Gaza's residents displaced. Shaima Ahmed is a computer engineer who lives in Gaza City, where the building collapsed. She spoke with us earlier today.
3: It is a tragic incident, and the most tragic thing is that it is very common, actually, and a lot of buildings are collapsing daily, and it is something that pains our hearts because these people and these families are getting killed not by chance, that these buildings collapsed by chance, but they're getting killed by the absence of choice because they have no other place to relocate to or any other place to live in at the moment.
0: So in a place with much destruction, as you say, they don't have any choice. But what about living in the open? I mean, it's not a great solution, but are people also resorting to that?
3: Well, even living in the open is not an easy option because not everyone has a place to put their tent. As you know, Gaza right now has become really, really small because of the troops just marching in and putting the yellow line, the areas where we can't cross behind. So right now, Gaza is full of rubble. millions and millions, like 61 millions of tons of rubble are in Gaza right now. So if you're trying to find a place where you could put your tent, it is very hard in the first place.
0: Yeah, so for the people who take that risk living in dilapidated buildings that might be at risk of collapsing, are they living in constant fear that it's just going to fall down around them?
3: Well, this is the case for all of the buildings in Gaza, because even the building I am living in at the moment is surrounded by buildings that are just reduced to rubble, and not finding a place to put a tent and not finding a place where I can live myself, well, that is not a choice that I can make.
0: Did you see this particular collapse, Shaima, or have you witnessed other buildings collapsing?
3: I have witnessed other buildings collapsing. This building actually is located 2 kilometers away only from where I am currently living, and it is really horrific. I have seen buildings collapsing due to bombardments that I barely survived.
0: Palestinian authorities estimate that thousands of bodies are still buried under the rubble of these buildings. You spoke earlier about the rubble. Israel's made it near impossible to get heavy machinery into Gaza to remove it. Israel says they need to keep these machines from reaching militant groups. So how does the rubble get cleared from these collapsed buildings? And when do the bodies actually get discovered?
3: It actually doesn't get cleared. It just gets pushed to the side so that we can make roads between one area and another. And some areas it's so bad that we can't even move it. Some areas are just out of reach, except if we climb over the rubble. It is really horrific. And these bodies are still decomposing underneath the rubble. I have a lot of people that I know who are close to me and who are loved ones that are still buried underneath the rubble. And almost everyone I know in Gaza has someone who is either a friend or a teacher or a relative that is still underneath the rubble with absolutely no hope of taking them out or actually mourning them properly.
0: How do you and the loved ones of those people beneath the rubble, how do you cope with this?
3: This is something that we don't have the luxury of actually facing. We don't have the luxury of confronting these emotions and actually addressing them properly while we don't have the basics that a human needs to barely survive.
0: I think of the rubble. I think of the people buried beneath it, also damaged water pipes and sewage lines. What is the health and sanitation situation like now for you and others in Gaza?
3: Well, especially in Gaza City, where the rubble is huge. And this rubble is just full of pests, full of rats, full of every kind of unsanitary thing that you can imagine. So that thing is just surrounding you everywhere as you walk the streets, as you're in your tent or in your barely standing house. You're constantly trying to get rid of these pests, trying to protect yourself against diseases and parasite infections. And it's a constant struggle that never ends.
0: You're a resident of Gaza, Shaima, as I said. What about your own housing situation? What does that look like?
3: I fled my house at the beginning of the genocide, and now it's beneath the yellow line where I can't even cross. Right now I'm living in a relative's house, a far relative's house who's allowed me to stay, but there are so much rubble around me.
0: How many people are you now living with?
3: In the building I'm with, 50 people are living in, if not more, because now if you find a place to live, it's usually packed, even a tent is packed, because as you know, the amount of people in Gaza is like over 2 million people, and we're being squeezed in a very small, tight area, so people are everywhere.
0: So how does all this feel from your and your family's point of view? In this poor, almost non-existent housing, poor sanitation, what is the price you're paying?
3: We're basically paying the price of people's ignorance, the price of everyone just not recognizing the apartheid we have been living in for years and years, forever, basically. And there is nothing that we have done that is wrong that deserves any of this.
0: Well, last time you spoke with us, Shaima, that was in 2025. You were studying computer engineering. You're no longer a student, I gather. What are you working on now?
3: I am a computer engineering graduate. I am trying to work online because this is the only accessible means of work in Gaza. There is no work opportunity in Gaza now. Everyone's just trying to survive. So I am someone who's trying to pursue their dreams, trying to do something, achieve something really for myself. And doing that in Gaza is almost impossible with the current resources.
0: Shaima Ahmed is a computer engineer who lives in Gaza City, where a 6-story apartment building collapsed today.
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9: 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Please, please, please give. 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
26: That's our Bay Curious producer, Katrina Schwartz, along with Fred Lopez, KQED Signal Society officer. You're listening to KQED News, and the time is 20 minutes past 2 o'clock. My name is Michelle Hennigan. A Brazilian cellist who brings his music to conflict zones is coming up next on The World after your traffic update, starting at the San Mateo Bridge. Good afternoon, Gretchen Lancor.
4: Good afternoon, Michelle. We've got a problem for the bridge in the eastbound direction for 92, just before 880. Three vehicles that are involved in a crash that got moved over to the right shoulder, but traffic heavy from Industrial Boulevard. And for the Altamont Pass, we have

0: and tropical birds than classical music.
1: And you hear a bird called Uirapuru, or the musician Rain in English.
0: But when he plays the cello, it seems to become part of him, like another limb or another pulse. His face and body are animated with every note, and his hair sways fast as he plays. And each note is uniquely infused with his connection to the landscape where he grew up.
1: I wrote a piece, it's about the Amazon, and I put bird calls and jaguars, and I've done this for many years.
0: Because when I think about the Amazon, I'm not like, oh yeah, that's where cellists come from.
1: Exactly, yeah. I became quite exotic, let's say. If you look at the cello, the contours, the shape of it, it does look like the Amazon River, which is a jaguar, right? When they're hungry, they sound like that.
0: You can hear it in the range of music he plays, from classical works like Bach to energetic Brazilian rhythms, as well as his own original compositions inspired by nature and social justice.
1: It's a discovery for me. It's a passion. It brings you lots of inspiration.
0: And for Caneiros, the cello is about much more than music. It's an instrument for peace. He's played in conflict zones and refugee camps around the world. And recently, the United Nations in Geneva recognized his humanitarian work. He says music can do something that words sometimes can't. It can cross borders and bring people together to create a connection between cultures, even in places where there is conflict.
1: The cello became also a voice, a passport. I went to borders of Uganda and Congo, there are lots of conflicts. Yeah, and then I also was in Palestine recently, in Israel, and the borders, I was there playing. Can you believe I put myself in situations and I played the cello there too?
0: How do you find people in those conflict situations respond to music?
1: I played lots to refugee camps, right? They never seen the cello before. Once I was playing to these 70 years old men, refugees from Rwanda, Congo, all together. And when I stopped playing, they were crying. And I said, what's that? And they said, well, something touched my heart. The way you play, the way you make this piece of wood sound, and I felt something I cannot explain. I remember them saying this. So that question you ask is very, very good, because it does bring these lessons that I have also to also discover how important it is for us nowadays to connect, relate to people, to interact with people. And music plays this role very, very especially nowadays, because so much technology, virtual world, and when we have this face-to-face approach, magic creates there. Unforgettable moments.
0: For The World, I'm Caroline Faraday in Santa Barbara, California.
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1: 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Awesome. Thank you so much for being a part of our community. 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
3: This is The World. I'm Carolyn Beeler. The documentary NASA has sparked an uproar in Israel. The film clinched the special jury prize at the Venice Film Festival this weekend with a record-breaking standing ovation. The film features interviews with 24 anonymous Israeli military intelligence officers and soldiers. They say the Israeli military systematically loosened targeting rules in its war in Gaza and used AI to approve strikes with high civilian death tolls. Now the filmmakers themselves have come under attack from members of Israel's government. Culture Minister Miki Zohar has accused them of treason and called for their citizenship to be revoked. We wanted to tap into the discussion within Israel about the issues raised by the documentary. For one perspective, we reached out to religious scholar Tomer Persico. He's a senior fellow fellow at the Shalom Hartman Institute. We were also joined by journalist Noga Tarnopolsky. They are both based in Jerusalem. Thank you both for joining us today.
4: Thank you.
5: Thank you.
3: So I should note at the outset that this film has not yet been rolled out to theaters, but you both have seen clips that have been posted online. Tomer, I would like to start with you. You are a prominent public intellectual in Israel, and so your Substack post about this film has been discussed a lot. Can you lay out for us the arguments that you made in that post? Just sum that up for us.
4: I think the problem with this film, and I think this is what the public in Israel is identifying, is that it is part of a very larger campaign, a campaign that accuses Israel of genocide and in that way tries to label Israel as a malevolent, evil entity. The irony here is that NAZA, the very name of the film, is the acronym in Israel of collateral damage in Hebrew, Nezek Agavi in Hebrew, which means how many civilians will be killed. The very fact that the IDF has this number, and it may be too large a number, we may think, it may be criminally too large. This is a legitimate conversation or debate that we can have, but the very fact that it has this number, and we know that the IDF canceled a few of its strikes because it thought that the collateral damage was too high, means that this war, contrary to what the makers of the film say, was not a genocide or a war of annihilation. There was no intention to kill civilians. Civilians were killed, and perhaps too many civilians were killed.
3: Tomer, there are many officials outside of Israel who do say that this is a genocide, who say that there has been targeted killing of civilians. And so this documentary is not alone in that claim. I'm wondering why you argue, or what evidence you have to say that this is part of a campaign to smear Israel rather than just reporting happening there.
4: I'm not judging the integrity of the filmmakers. Perhaps they thought or think that they are doing an important job, but they do accuse Israel of genocide. They do say that the evidence that they brought in the film proves this accusation. And in that way, they are participating in the campaign. And you asked, why is Israel ablaze with its reaction to this film? It's because of this.
3: Noga, I'd like to bring you in here. Why do you think this film is creating such an uproar in Israel?
5: Well, I think that the Israeli government perceives that the uproar that it has manufactured about this documentary film that nobody in Israel has seen yet is to its benefit, and it very much is part and parcel of the Netanyahu government's efforts, on the one hand, to project to Israelis that they're alone on earth, that everyone hates them. And so this film is being depicted as part of an anti-Semitic campaign, and Netanyahu is presenting himself as basically Israel's only possible savior in this very fraught electoral moment. In fact, just instants before I joined you today, Carolyn, Netanyahu himself came out and he said he's going to present a law, or table a law, that would revoke the citizenship of these artists. Now, he can't really do that because he's in an electoral period, because you can't revoke citizenship in this way. But this is part of a campaign, and it's very much a campaign aimed at engineering the consciousness in Israel. Sadly, most Israeli media has gone along with this and depicted this film not in a rational way. An interview with 20-some-odd Israeli intel officers who are depicting their experience. And as Tomer did say, this is part of a campaign. Overtly, the makers of this film don't really depict themselves as journalists, and they do depict themselves as part of a campaign to label Israel as a genocide state. It's their right. But this is being used to smear all journalists. This is being used to smear all artists by a government that does perceive in journalists and in artists enemies of the state. And so we're seeing that struggle, which is very much an internal Israeli struggle, asking the question, is Israel going to be a society with free artistic expression? Is Israel going to be a society that supports the work of journalists, as, you know, the fourth estate of a democracy, or is Israel choosing an authoritarian path? I think that's what we're seeing at play right now.
3: Tomer, I wonder, you know, is it possible at this moment, you have acknowledged that the war crimes could have been committed or were committed. I don't want to put words into your mouth. Is it possible to have a rational discussion about that in Israeli society right now?
4: Unfortunately, I don't think it can be discussed rationally right now. I think Israelis are still, as we might say, in the event. We're still experiencing the 7th of October. We're in the war. Nothing has really ended. There are open fronts, not only in Gaza, but in Lebanon, in Syria, Iran. So the time for reflection and reckoning, which I think has to come, because my personal opinion is that Israel has committed war crimes and indeed major war crimes in this war. The time for recollection has to come, but it won't come, certainly not before the election and probably not before the war is over and people have some breathing space.
3: Not reflecting on this until the war is over precludes the possibility of changing what is happening in the war, though.
4: I don't think so. I mean, there's hope in a lot of circles in Israel that the next election will bring another government to power. Perhaps another strategy, another policy will be able to be taken. But yes, we're just in the beginning of a long process of healing and reflection.
3: I'm interested in how this compares to other depictions of what is happening in Gaza that Israelis are seeing every day. Noga, I wonder if I could have you compare this to the news coverage that exists in Israel of what's happening in Gaza and what ordinary Israelis would be seeing day to day about what is happening there.
5: Well, it's completely different. This is a collection of testimonies made by Israeli army officers who no one denies are officers, but who appear with concealed identities, and they're describing what they saw. It's an interesting point, an important one that Tomer made earlier, that in a way, what these officers are depicting actually shows the Israeli army in a better light than what has been shown in much of the international media, which appears to show an army simply willing to kill willy-nilly, with no distinction between civilians, just wanting to completely destroy Gaza. That is an impression that has been made, incidentally, by Netanyahu's own ministers, including some who called on Israel to throw a nuclear bomb, to launch a nuclear bomb on Gaza. The Minister of National Security, Itamar Ben-Gvir, recently said that 30 to 40 Gazans should be murdered every night by Israel, doesn't matter if they're civilians or children. So this depiction shows the Israeli army in a much better light than what Israeli ministers and much of the media has shown. Regarding your fundamental question, Israelis to this day, shockingly, have not really been shown in Israeli media anything from inside Gaza, nothing significant. The most that they've seen from inside Gaza is reports from military correspondents for Israeli media outlets who have been embedded with the army. And for reasons that at this point I really cannot understand, Israeli media do not show the footage being taken by Palestinian journalists or Palestinian documentarists in Gaza. Israelis live in a sort of blank zone when it comes to what has happened in Gaza, very much directed by a government that refuses to allow journalists in.
3: Tomer, do you agree with
4: by
3: that assessment?
4: By the way, if I may, yeah, I agree, and this ties in, it relates to what I said before. Israelis are still largely in trauma, in a post-traumatic condition, and the media also is part of the population here. It's a small country, everybody knows everybody, everybody has somebody in the army, in service, and so I think it's not only governmentally mandated or directed. Journalists themselves don't want to know, don't want to report, don't think that their viewers or listeners want to hear, and so it's a closed circle of willing blindness.
3: Tomer, you said that this film raises some legitimate issues, but it is also being weaponized by people who are anti-Israel. What is the alternative? I mean, these filmmakers are presumably depicting what they see as the truth on the ground. Is there a way to do that that is not then weaponized?
4: That's a great question. I think we're really in a fix. People that want to criticize Israel, like myself, and I criticize the state all the time, want to do that, first of all, of course, with integrity. And then we don't want to play into the hands of people who not only want to criticize Israel, but to want to delegitimize its very existence. And I would say that I think there were, first of all, accusations from some journalists in Israel that have seen the film that it doesn't stand up to rigorous journalistic standards. And I don't know if that's true. We still need to see. But even if the film is well made and according to high standards, I don't think the creators should have joined in to the voices that say that the film proves that Israel had committed genocide.
5: I just want to add, there's a real confusion underway, certainly in Israeli society, between what it is to put out testimonies, documentary testimonies, or to do journalistic work. So another one of the crises that we're confronting here is the crisis of the media environment and what makes real journalism versus what makes something else. This is a documentary film that I don't think is pretending to be a real journalistic investigation.
3: Before I let you both go, one more brief question for you both. I'll start with you, Tomer. What are you learning about Israeli society as you are watching reaction to this film?
4: There are many voices now in Israeli society which are very extreme, which are indeed genocidal. And we're seeing everything explode and enter the public realm in a great polemic. We're in the final stretch of an election cycle. Really, we need to wait to see what the election will bring. It's the 27th of October, but the Israeli society is traumatized and it's transforming, I don't know, to what.
3: Noga, what about you?
5: I want to bring up a different movie that came out yesterday and that all Israelis have access to. And it shows four former security chiefs of Israel, former prime minister, former chief of staff, the army, police commissioner, head of the Mossad. And they're issuing a stark warning to Israelis that the government is attempting to manipulate or possibly even annul or postpone these elections. And they present this as the greatest danger currently facing Israel. And I have to tell you that I agree, and that I think that one of the reasons we've seen this government basically collapse into hysterics over a documentary film applauded abroad that they haven't yet seen is because it's a distraction from the government's truly nefarious and constant efforts to manipulate the current election. And I hope that Israeli society regains its focus and goes back to remembering what really matters in this electoral season versus all of this Sturm und Drang that has just taken over the public space.
3: Journalist Noga Tarnopolsky and religious scholar Tomer Persico from the Shalom Hartman Institute, thank you both so much for this discussion.
4: Thank you.
5: Thank you.
0: Wow, an important and nuanced conversation about what's going on in Gaza right now and what the conversations in Israel sound like. I'm Katrina Schwartz, producer of the Bay Curious podcast, and I'm here to talk to those of you who want to give, been meaning to give, and you just haven't quite gotten around to it. I get it. You hear us while you're driving. You think, oh yeah, I'm going to do that. When I get home, I'll get online. And then you get home and your kids or your dogs need you and you forget. I get it. That happens to me too. But I'm here to say, just do it right now while you're thinking about it, before your good intentions fly away. You know, you won't regret it. You'll feel good. Just go do it.
1: I'm Fred Lopez, and that's a good advice. And I've got a great job here at KQED. I work with Signal Society. I'm so fortunate to speak with supporters of KQED every day, and I get to thank them personally for being a part of our community. And what I hear over and over again from them is how much these folks value the trustworthy journalism that KQED offers, especially as we head into election season. And guess what? It's already here. Election season is upon us. I know that the donors that I work with will be looking to KQED for the facts they need to make the decisions that matter.
0: 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And, you know, speaking of the election, right now my colleagues and I are producing what we call Prop Fest on Bay Curious. 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
2: 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Today's story from the stage is coming up next in the final segment of today's broadcast of The World. 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Weill Hall, September 26th. Tickets at gmc.sonoma.edu. It's going to be mostly cloudy tonight along the San Francisco Bay shoreline. Expect lows in the 50s. And then your Thursday will be partly cloudy at the coast and sunny inland. This is KQED.
7: It was racked by violence. It killed thousands of people during some of the most violent years in the 1980s and early 90s. The name Pablo Escobar was notorious. He led the Medellin drug cartel, was known as the King of Cocaine. Lorena Leonard was a child during that time. Years later, it was a bathroom remodeling project in her home in the U.S., of all things, that transported her back to those childhood days. Lorena Leonard shared those memories with GBH's Stories from the Stage.
8: A decade after buying our home, my husband and I finally decided to remodel our 1970s bathroom. Now, I've just given birth to our second child, and as if I didn't already have enough on my plate, I eagerly volunteer to manage the entire project. Besides, the contractor assures us the whole thing will only take 4 weeks to complete. Well, 4 weeks turned into 9 very long weeks, but in the end, we got the beautiful bathroom we wanted. So here I am, standing in my newly remodeled bathroom, admiring the genius of my design. The eye-catching sapphire blue tile, the elegant waterfall faucet, the ultra-modern dual-flush toilet. But my favorite is the medicine cabinet, which is covered in mirrors inside and out. This thing is stunning. Looking in the mirrors, I'm surprised to find myself overcome with emotion. My throat tightens, my heart beats faster, and I'm welling up with tears as memories transport me back to my childhood. It is the 1980s in Medellin, Colombia. Medellin is a large city nestled in a valley within the Andy Mountains. And I live in the suburb of the city in what feels like a pigeon coop with my parents and two younger sisters. The living conditions in our tiny apartment are dire. For instance, our electrical wiring is a catastrophe just waiting to happen. We have exposed live wires that hang from the ceilings and creep down the walls like vines of poison ivy. Our semi-functional bathroom has no door, no sink, and no medicine cabinet. And our toilet has no tank, which means we have to fill up a big bucket of water to flush it. And hot water is a luxury we can't afford, so I take icy cold showers every morning before school. The place is also infested with vermin. We have a mouse nest in the closet, but the baby mice are actually really cute, so I beg my mom to keep them, but she doesn't. And at night, I am creeped out by the cockroaches I hear flying above my head. Yes, they fly. Since we're on the top floor, we have a terrace where I spend a lot of time hanging out, just staring into the distance. And no matter which direction I look into, all I see are the Andy Mountains. They are enormous and truly majestic. Strangely, the view makes me feel claustrophobic. I am surrounded and I can't escape. There's unspeakable violence happening outside my door. The infamous drug lord Pablo Escobar and the drug cartels are spilling blood everywhere. But there's no one to turn to because there's corruption at every level. Crimes against human rights are taking place every day. Children are recruited to become killers. People are displaced. Some are disappeared. Many are tortured. And the murder rate keeps climbing. One afternoon while I was outside riding bicycles with my younger sister and our friends, we heard gunshots. We ran as fast as we could and we hid at the entryway to my apartment and shut the door behind us. But I quickly realized that my sister wasn't with us. I felt tremendous pressure on my chest as if I were being crushed with stones, and I could hear the blood pulsating in my head. Instinctively, I pushed the door open and I ran out to find her. She was standing in the middle of the street, straddling her bike. She was all alone and looked absolutely terrified. When I got to her, I wrapped my scrawny arms around her as if I could somehow shield her from what was happening. A man with a gun came running toward us. He was so close, I felt a breeze as he sped past us. Not long after this incident, I'm woken up by a deafening sound. The blast was so loud, it shattered the window of my bedroom. I was really scared, but I ran out to the terrace anyway with my parents to find out what was going on. The sun hadn't even come up yet, but all of our neighbors were outside too, and they looked just as distressed as we were. Later that day, I learned that a car bomb had exploded in a very wealthy neighborhood not very far from where I live. The bomb, which was an attempt against Pablo Escobar, was so powerful it was felt within a 3-mile radius, and it left a huge crater on the ground. This bombing set into motion the most violent time Colombia has ever seen. Around the same time, I also learned that my grandfather was trying to help my family migrate to the States. You see, my grandfather fought in the Korean War for the American Army, and as a veteran, he was granted U.S. citizenship and had been living in the States for many years. His status would help us apply for residency. So to cover the cost of the visa applications and to make the trip from Medellin to Bogota, where the U.S. Embassy is located, my grandfather sent us a few $100s, which my mom kept hidden in an armoire. One day we came home and found the place a complete mess. Somebody had broken into the apartment and had taken many items, including the money we were saving for our visa applications. But miracles do happen. Somehow, we raise the money again, and we are all granted U.S. visas. It is now 30 years later, and I am back in my beautifully remodeled bathroom, and I realize I've been crying. But my daughter doesn't notice. She's been sick with a cold and is now complaining about a headache, so I quickly compose myself and I reach inside the medicine cabinet to find the children's ibuprofen. I take her into her bedroom and I cuddle her, to sleep. And in this moment, I feel immense gratitude that my daughters are growing up in a very different world. But I question whether I'm being too overprotective. I'm constantly shielding them from the dangers that lurk every day. You know, scraped knees, hurt feelings, catching a cold. Not from shootings as I once did with my younger sister. I think about their future. When the time will come for me to tell them these stories and how our family finally broke free from the violence. And no matter how much I try to shield them, the world's hardships will find them. I wonder, what will my daughters see in this mirror when they are all grown up? Thank you.
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0: 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I'm Marco Werman.
1: And I'm Carolyn Beeler. 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

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By the PRX Ambassador Council, whose members include Dodie and Billy Crockett, Catherine Harris and Tom Kaiser, and Judy Piggott. The World's theme music is composed by Ned Porter. The World is a co-production of GBH Boston and PRX.

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1: Stay with us for the PBS NewsHour after a look at Bay Area traffic starting in San Francisco. Here's Gretchen Lancor.
2: A crash for 101. It's northbound at Vermont Street. A car and a truck moved over to the Gore Point, but traffic stopped back to 280. And in San Jose, an accident for 280 southbound after Bird Avenue. Two cars involved in this wreck that's on the shoulder with CHP. Traffic heavy from the 17 interchange. Gretchen Lancor for KQED.
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3: Good evening. I'm Amna Nawaz.
4: And I'm Jeff Bennett. On the NewsHour tonight, the Federal Reserve raises interest rates for the first time in 3 years to combat surging energy costs.
3: We sit down with Cuba's deputy foreign minister to discuss rising tensions with the U.S., including President Trump's threats to invade.
5: A country like Cuba, looking to what's happened in the world and our own history, we would be naive if we don't take that seriously.
4: And after decades of restoration, a medieval Greek palace reopens to the public.

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1: A life with impact, in this moment and into the future. 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
0: Nell, Martha, and Mary Minow, in honor of the life and legacy of their parents, Newton and Josephine Baskin Minow, and Julie and Robin Powell, through Fidelity Charitable. And with the ongoing support of these institutions. This program was made possible by the contributions to your PBS station from viewers like you. Thank you.
2: Welcome to the NewsHour. The Federal Reserve today raised interest rates by a quarter of a point, the first hike in 3 years. Comes as the war in Iran continues to put pressure on prices.
3: It's the first major move by Fed Chair Kevin Warsh to combat elevated inflation. President Trump has long pressured the central bank and Warsh's predecessor to lower interest rates. But Warsh, who is 4 months into the job after being handpicked by Mr. Trump to lead the Fed, explained why the committee voted unanimously to raise rates today.
4: The least well-off are the ones who have the most to gain from stable prices. The decision we made today was the right decision to deliver on the remit that Congress gave us to ensure stable prices. Moreover, I would say, because of the underlying strength of the economy, because we are, as I mentioned, largely acting consistent with full employment, we can be focused on stable prices. Some months ago, I said we will deliver stable prices. Today's action is consistent with that.
3: And for more, we're joined now by Julia Coronado, an economist at the University of Texas at Austin, who runs her own firm called Macro Policy Perspectives. Welcome back to the program.
5: Thank you for having me.
3: So what does this first decision by the Fed under Warsh's leadership tell us about Warsh as a Fed chair committed to fighting inflation and as a Fed chair who is willing to operate independently of the president who appointed him?
5: Yes, it's a pretty quick turnaround for an official who was nominated presumably to bring rates down to turn around and hike rates by September. And I think that reflects the data he's facing and the committee he has to manage. So the committee is looking at the data, and as Chair Warsh described, unemployment is low, inflation is high. That's a pretty simple formula for central bankers. There was a lot of support. It was a unanimous decision. And most officials think that it's not the last of the rate hike, so more lie ahead.
3: So bring this down to the household level. What gets more expensive and how quickly?
5: Well, we've already seen longer-term interest rates back up. Over the last month or so, we've seen a tremendous rise in borrowing costs, reflecting expectations that the Fed would need to raise rates, reflecting some of the geopolitical tensions we're seeing ripple through the commodities markets, and the inflation data itself just showing a lot of persistence. So in a sense, the borrowing costs consumers face have already increased. Mortgage rates are a lot higher. Auto loan rates are likely going to rise as well. So it's really, I think you mentioned, this is really about the Fed following through and the new Fed chair demonstrating that he is independent of politics and will do what the data, what the economy says is necessary. And I think that's, in a sense, that's reassuring that the Fed is acting independently.
3: On those borrowing costs that you mentioned, the 10-year Treasury has now passed 5%. How much does that complicate what the Fed is trying to do here?
5: Well, it actually is a reflection of what the Fed is trying to do, which is to slow the economy down, in a sense. It's an unusual picture because the economy is being driven by this enormous AI build-out, rather than the typical hot labor market, hot consumer spending. We're in the middle of a huge CapEx boom, and that demand for capital is part of the reason interest rates are higher. And so it sort of sows the seeds of its own slowdown. There's a lot of borrowing being done by the tech companies, the hyperscalers. That's putting a lot of demand for money, and that's driving up the price of money, and that in turn could slow down that build out.
3: Returning to what you said a minute ago, how most Fed policy watchers expect another rate hike, what would have to change for that not to happen?
5: I think we'd have to see. I mean, one of the reasons that Chair Warsh cited for moving today was the resilience in the economy. The economy just has absorbed blow after blow from tariffs and wars and a lot of disruption. And the unemployment rate is at 4.1%, which is very low. So I think what we would have to see are signs of wobbles in the economy, signs of vulnerability, a labor market where unemployment is on the rise again, or some pretty noticeable cooling off in geopolitical tensions and pipeline inflation pressures and in the inflation data itself. And neither of those is the most likely scenario in the near future. So most of the officials who wrote down a forecast today, the vast majority think that we will see another rate hike before year end, likely at the December meeting.
3: Yeah. And Warsh has promised a different approach to how the Fed communicates. What did you hear from him today in terms of his language, his tone, or what he chose not to say that tells us how he intends to run the Fed differently?
5: Yeah, so there was a couple of differences. One, he sort of noted that while decisions have sometimes been made down to the last minute on high-frequency data that the Fed is waiting, and then they make a decision based on sort of 1 month of data, or that's the perception, that he is going to be stepping back and looking at underlying trends more. So that's one difference. A second difference is that in the past, when the Fed thought it was embarking on maybe a sequence of rate hikes, they would kind of telegraph that at the press conference. Prior chairs would say that they think a sequence of moves is likely. Chair Warsh steered clear of that specific kind of guidance, although he did say it's very hard not to provide any forward guidance. He did say that today's action is the start of the Fed demonstrating that they're going to make good on their inflation target. So the start of something suggests that, yes, more rate hikes probably lie ahead.
3: Julia Coronado, always great to speak with you. Thanks for making time for us.
5: My pleasure.

0: Late last night, for the third time, the U.S. House of Representatives voted to end the war with Iran. That war powers resolution would stop President Trump from continuing military action against Iran without congressional approval. But it still needs to pass the Senate. And it comes more than 6 months into a conflict the president said would last weeks. For a view from inside Iran, I spoke earlier with NewsHour's Tehran-based special correspondent Reza Sayah on a rare trip home to the U.S. Reza, welcome back to the NewsHour. It's good to see you here in person.
1: Great to be here. Good to see you all.
0: So you are there on the ground reporting for us and others. With the war now approaching 7 months, what has daily life become for people in Tehran and across Iran?
1: It's very difficult. I mean, life in war is difficult. You know, initially they had to deal with being bombed on a daily basis, then the economic pressure, the uncertainty, and now you have additional sanctions. So, you know, war is difficult, and the ones who feel it the most are the average people. At the same time, you see a lot of pride in Iranians. You see a lot of confidence. You see in a lot of Iranians, they know that this moment could be defining for the future of their sovereignty and independence. Mm-hmm. So you have all these emotions together. But definitely when you're at war, it's difficult and painful.
0: Let's talk about the leadership and the sort of strength of the regime. As you've been covering, we know the U.S. and Israel have killed dozens of Iran's top military commanders and senior officials, ramping up the economic pressure as well, hit a number of Iran's military installations. And yet, the regime seems to still be standing. New supreme leader, of course, but the same ideological regime. Has that surprised you to see that strength of the regime? Do you know how weakened they have been by the U.S.?
1: Well, this was a defining moment for them. They took a very hard punch from the world's lone superpower, the United States, to nuclear powers. And despite their senior political leaders, military leaders, and the supreme leader being assassinated, the leadership is still there. They have different names, different identities, but they are still there. And to many observers, this was an indication that Iran has very powerful, entrenched, well-rooted institutions that can take a punch like this and still survive. And not only, in their view, have they survived, now indications are that they're getting more aggressive, that they believe that the United States does not want a fair diplomatic solution, that they want to destabilize the United States. In their view, Israel wants Iran to be a failed state. And they believe that diplomatic solution negotiations has not worked. They haven't gotten anything tangible. So they're considering and carrying out measures that indicate that they're being more aggressive.
0: There were, as you well know, mass protests, millions of Iranians who took to the streets before the war. We saw the Iranian government respond with a brutal crackdown, which we've seen before. Reports of at least dozens of the protesters who've been executed since then. Human rights groups say 100 protesters still on death row. How would you describe the anti-government sentiment right now? Are people still willing to come out and protest?
1: Well, they haven't come out and protest. It's not. You know, Iran is 90 million people. There's certainly a significant, considerable segment of the population that, at the very least, you know, want reform. There's a segment of the population that wants regime change. And there's also a big, huge part of the population that doesn't want to be the targets of foreign attacks, foreign wars. And they see this moment as a moment of survival for Iran. So the anti-government protesters that we saw in January have not reappeared in the streets. That doesn't mean that people don't want, you know, reform, that don't want change. But I think the population that has made its presence felt is the Iranian population that sees this as a war of survival, and they're outraged that they've been bombed by the United States and Israel.
0: Reza, what is it like for you as a journalist reporting on the ground in Iran for Western outlets. Do you face repercussions or pressure, intervention from government officials?
1: Yes. Repeatedly, there's this narrative that American citizens are in danger there, that Iran, the Iranian government systematically goes after dual citizens and American citizens in order to use them as pawns in negotiations. There have been some arrests of dual citizens, and those have been unjustified. They have been crimes. But I have not seen any systematic effort by the Iranian government over these 20 years that I've reported there to go after dual citizens, and I'm an example. I'm an American citizen. I have an American passport. I'm able to report freely over there. They have criticized many of my reports, especially in 2009 during the Green Movement. They were very critical of my reports where they didn't grant me press credentials. But my experience with them has been, if my reports are fair and balanced, and if in their view I'm presenting both sides, they're willing to welcome international journalists, including American journalists.
0: Reza Saya, special correspondent for us on the ground in Iran. It's good to have you here. Thank you very much.
1: You're welcome.
2: We start the day's other headlines on Capitol Hill. House members are heading home a full day early and won't be back until after November's midterm elections. Their departure leaves a number of matters on the table, including an effort to impeach Defense Secretary Pete Hegseth and a push by Democrats to address the risks posed by artificial intelligence. But lawmakers did approve a resolution to hold billionaire Leon Black in contempt of Congress after he defied subpoenas related to an investigation into the late sex offender Jeffrey Epstein. It's now up to the Justice Department whether to seek criminal prosecution. Also in Washington, D.C., fencing has gone up around the Kennedy Center one day after President Trump's handpicked board voted to close it for repairs. But President Trump has said renovations will not begin until the courts allow the center to bear his name. Today, Democratic Congresswoman Joyce Beatty requested an emergency hearing over the closure. She's been leading efforts to keep the president's name off the building. Also today, the White House posted this video appearing to show the building in decay, though these images have not been independently verified. Federal safety officials are investigating the cause of a news helicopter crash in Los Angeles that killed three people. The helicopter was reporting on a bus collision for NBC4 Los Angeles when it went down around 7 p.m. last night. Fire officials say both the pilot, George Marcineau, and reporter Eliana Moreno were killed. Their colleagues paid tribute to them today, calling it a terrible loss. 29-year-old Eddie Gutierrez Mejia was on the ground, and he also died. And a motorist has been arrested for causing the crash the news crew was covering. Authorities say she slammed her SUV into a city bus, killing at least two people. European Commission President Ursula von der Leyen says she wants Canada to be the first associate member of the European Union. Prime Minister Mark Carney was on hand for the announcement in France, where he received a standing ovation from European lawmakers. The proposal comes as Carney navigates Canada's ongoing trade war with the U.S. Von der Leyen said Canada and Europe should take their partnership to, as she put it, the highest level possible.
3: But above all, dear Mark, Europe and Canada believe in democracy. That power does not belong to the strongest, richest, and loudest, but to all of us. That democracies have the freedom to choose with whom to work.
2: Experts say it's unclear exactly how such a relationship would work, since the EU has never had an associate member. The idea has been floated before for Ukraine and for Britain after Brexit, but never moved forward. In Gaza City, search and rescue efforts are underway after a building collapsed early today, killing at least 21 people, including 11 children. Aid workers used excavators to sort through the debris, while others dug through the rubble with their bare hands. The structure had been damaged by Israeli airstrikes earlier in the war and was known to be unstable. Tens of thousands of displaced Palestinians are living in such buildings, while Israel has refused to allow rebuilding efforts until Hamas disarms. Neighbors living in tents nearby described what happened.
4: The building collapsed in less than 10 seconds. The residents here were good people. They did not cause harm. They were respectful. All the buildings were full of children and women and the elderly. They were struggling because there was no shelter for them. They had nothing.
2: This comes amid reports that the Trump administration is planning a $2.8 billion sale of powerful bombs to Israel. The Biden administration paused delivery of similar weapons 2 years ago, citing concerns about the risk of mass casualties in Gaza. Saudi Arabia and the Iran-backed Houthi rebels both claimed new attacks today as the fighting between the two sides intensifies. Saudi Arabia says it intercepted a drone heading toward the city of Mecca, calling the attempted attack a red line. The Houthis deny targeting the city. Hours later, the group released video claiming to be the downing of a Saudi fighter jet over Yemen's territory. The remains of the jet can be seen burning on the ground with a Saudi flag visible on its tail. On Wall Street today, stocks ended lower. After the Fed raised interest rates, the Dow Jones Industrial Average fell more than 600 points. The Nasdaq gave back 3 points, so basically flat. The S&P 500 lost nearly 0.5%. And we marked the passing of two award-winning authors. British-American writer and commentator Bonnie Greer has died. She was a prominent voice on both sides of the Atlantic, advocating for greater racial and gender representation through her books, plays, and public appearances.
5: Therefore, diversity and democracy are, to my mind, the same thing. They're exactly the same thing. And diversity creates democracy itself.
2: For her contributions to the arts, she was made an Order of the British Empire in 2010. Bonnie Greer was 77 years old. And Pulitzer Prize-winning author Annie Dillard has died. Her 1974 work, Pilgrim at Tinker Creek, drew comparisons to Henry David Thoreau as a nonfiction meditation on nature, religion, and the meaning of life itself. In 2014, then-President Barack Obama awarded her the National Humanities Medal. Annie Dillard was 81. Still to come on the NewsHour, primaries come to an end. A look at the political landscape heading into the November midterms. The fallout grows after Macklemore is dropped from Ed Sheeran's tour over his pro-Palestinian remarks. And a reopened Greek Byzantine palace sets an example for what's possible with restoration.
6: This is the PBS NewsHour from the David M. Rubenstein Studio at WETA in Washington, headquarters of PBS News.
0: For months, the Trump

0: with our diplomatic missions.
1: Mm-hmm.
0: What our position on contacts with the U.S. is that, first, we have diplomatic relations. So we have official channels of communication. And we've had several contacts and meetings with the U.S. that what we claim is that they had no progress. And we say that because you only have to look at the fact that practically every week or every 10 days or 15 days, there's a new announcement by the U.S. government of sanctions and coercive measures that punish the people of Cuba.
1: Mm.
0: So you could not claim that there's progress in any dialogue or any type of communication if hostility continues to happen. And that's our main point. But we continue to be ready to engage with the United States when they are ready to try to solve our political differences, our bilateral political differences, which are many. But we are firm believers that through dialogue, through respect between the two governments, some common ground could be found.
1: When was the last time, I apologize, when was the last time there were any direct talks between your two governments?
0: I prefer not to go into details. We try to treat this discreetly. We truly reject the leaks that have been occurring. But I can assure you there's meetings have occurred, and we would be ready to engage again.
1: Are you saying that...
0: In other words, they are not closed, they're not suspended, they're not shut down. Simply, there's no progress to this moment.
1: And by your definition, progress would mean the U.S. would stop with additional sanctions.
0: That could be, but in a broader sense, we would have to identify a common goal
1: mm-hmm.
0: that we want to reach that implies progress in the bilateral relationship. Up to now, if you look at the claims of the U.S. publicly, they want to take over Cuba. That is quite an ambitious goal that certainly is unacceptable for Cuba. Cuba is a sovereign nation.
1: Do you take that as a real threat? Are you worried about a U.S. invasion?
0: It would be naive if we do not take that into account. It is constantly repeated. U.S. senior officials are asked constantly if that is on the table, and they claim that nothing is off the table. So a country like Cuba, looking to what's happened in the world and our own history, we would be naive if we don't take that seriously.
1: Can I ask you about what's happening on the ground in Cuba right now? Because we've seen blackouts amid the oil blockade. We've seen life gotten so much worse for Cubans. Food is expensive. It spoils without electricity. We know there are water shortages as well. What is your message to Cubans about what you and other leaders are doing to alleviate that pain?
0: First of all, it is very clear that the policy of the United States is to produce collective punishment, which is an international crime, to try to induce a humanitarian crisis in Cuba. Meaning that is to use the pain of each and every Cuban to try to achieve a political goal. That, again, is an international crime. The people of Cuba understand that. And when you see in the media normally the reports of what's happening in Cuba, they speak about the lack of energy, the blackouts, and people being irritated naturally, people being uncomfortable naturally. But that's only the surface. They don't take into account what it implies for a family that has a sick person at home and then doesn't know how to transport them to the hospital. They don't take into account what it implies for a person who needs an urgent surgery and has to wait in line because as a result of lack of energy, surgery has to be postponed.
1: Mm-hmm.
0: But what it implies for a family that has a newborn whose life depends on a machine not stopping because of lack of power. What it implies for people having to take children to school, to do homework at night. So it has a human face. We use statistics many times of what it implies, but this has a human face. And the main problem is that it's not collateral damage. It is the aim of the policy. So the people of Cuba understand that. And the government claims, and we're doing, trying to introduce in Cuba the transformations mm-hmm. and to take the steps that allow us to cope with this situation that does not depend on us.
1: I mean, as you say, these are the most significant privatization steps the nation has taken in over six decades. If this does lead towards an alleviation of suffering for Cubans, if opening up the economy does help, would you continue to do so?
0: Yes, it is our aim.
1: You
0: our
1: have
0: aim
1: no problem
0: is,
1: doing that.
0: The main priority here is how do we respond to the needs of the people of Cuba? And that is the driving goal here.
1: That is an enormous shift for a communist nation to say you will continue to open up your economy.
0: We will continue to go down this path, but we will retain the role of the state to respond to basic needs of the population,

0: and the economic capacity to do that.
1: I have to ask you about the allegations from U.S. officials as well, about the gap between Cuban leaders and what they're experiencing and everyday Cubans. They say the leaders aren't feeling the pain as evenly. I want to put to you what the U.S. ambassador to the U.N., Mike Waltz, said back in July. He said, there's no food or fuel for hospitals. How is there fuel for the Castro private family jet? How does President Díaz-Canel afford his Hermes tie, his Rolex watch? How does the Castro family afford their 17 homes, their trips to Madrid and Moscow? What would you say to that?
0: First of all, this is claimed by the representative of one of the countries with the most inequality in the world today, an inequality that has grown dramatically in the past 20 years, and above all, under the current government.
1: People here are not experiencing 20 hours a day of blackouts, though, with all due respect.
0: Secondly, there are no private jets of the Castro family. It's totally untrue. There are no 17 homes of the Castro family. Totally untrue. But he can claim whatever he wants when he has a microphone in front of him. All Cubans of any type, senior officials in the government, are suffering the same situation of Cubans. I'm not saying that all Cubans are on equal footing. Depends on the neighborhood you live, the amount of hours you take, the conditions of your home. But the level of inequality, the level of differences in Cuba is dramatically different than the ones you have in the United States. The pain is on the Cuban population as a whole in ways that no other country perhaps has suffered, unless you put the example of Gaza in Palestine. It's warfare against the population of a whole country. And for an American official to claim that there are differences from the United States, a country where you have a minuscule elite in which a few people have more money than the whole population of the richest country in the world, is quite hypocritical.
1: Mr. Minister, this survey says some 54% of people surveyed in Cuba say they ran out of food in the prior 3 months. There's reports of up to 20 hours a day without power. Are you saying that Cuban officials are experiencing that same level of pain?
0: I can tell you that my colleagues and myself, we have two and a half, three hours of power a day. That our refrigerator is closed, that you can't cool food, that we don't have running water. And I'm talking about Cuban officials in general. And anyone who knows me can go and check, or who knows any one of my colleagues. Now, there are people which are not government officials, which are simple private citizens that might live across the street from a hospital. And they don't suffer blackouts because hospitals are protected. Mm. Clinics are protected. And that's just luck where they live. And some of us have to take our food and our products and ask them, can you refrigerate this for some time? That is normal life in Cuba for everybody. The claim in the United States that there's a difference between an elite and the people, it's totally, totally untrue, and they can't prove it.
1: The U.S. has claimed, this administration has claimed, that Cuba is a national security threat. It's been deemed a state sponsor of terrorism. The White House has said that the Cuban regime aligns itself with nations hostile to the U.S., that Cuba maintains close ties to other state sponsors of terrorism. What is your response to those claims?
0: Most of the countries that U.S. claims that Cuba is close to, the United States has a more comprehensive and broader relationship with those countries than Cuba does.
1: We're talking about nations like Russia, Iran.
0: The U.S. has a much broader relationship with China, at least, and with Russia than we do, with trade, with exchange of different types, than we do.
1: It is an adversarial relationship with Russia, though. We would not call
0: Russia
1: an ally.
0: But they have more trade still today with Russia than we do. More contacts, more high-level meetings and visits than they have with Cuba, than Russia has with Cuba. With China, it's the same. They claim it's adversarial, but it's a claim. But they have a more relationship than we do.
1: Well, what does happen next then? How do you see this ending with the pressure, with the military threats, with additional U.S. sanctions?
0: We'll have to cope with ourselves. And to some extent, the international community perhaps would say this is unacceptable for one superpower to be dictating everybody having to do. But what cannot occur and what would be treason is for the Cuban government to tell our people, look, there's nothing else we can do. Let's ask the U.S. government what they want us to do and how they want to organize our country and how they want to organize the Cuban economy, the Cuban political system, Cuban property, and Cuban business. That would be treason by the Cuban government and the Cuban authorities.
1: Deputy Foreign Minister of Cuba, Carlos Fernandez de Cosío, thank you very much for being here. We appreciate your time.
0: You're welcome.
1: For more of that conversation with the Deputy Foreign Minister, you can watch our full interview online on our PBS News YouTube page.

0: Well, the 2026 primary season is officially over. Voters in Delaware cast the final ballots yesterday. And no surprises, they set up a U.S. Senate race between incumbent Democrat Chris Coons and Republican Michael Katz. Now, the general election is finally underway. Mail-in ballots have gone out in several states. And with just 7 weeks left until Election Day, Lisa Desjardins takes a closer look at the increasingly competitive match for the U.S. Senate.
1: Democrats are looking to North Carolina as one of their best chances to flip a Republican Senate seat. And President Trump is taking a first-hand look. He's there today to try to help his hand-picked candidate, former Republican Party Chairman Michael Whatley. A recent Elon University poll shows the Democrat, former Governor Roy Cooper, with a double-digit lead over Whatley. For an on-the-ground report, I'm joined by Colin Campbell of public media station WUNC. Colin, just take us there. Where does this race stand?
2: Yeah, so this is a race where we were expecting it to be a lot tighter than it has been, at least in the polls that we've seen. That lead that Governor Roy Cooper had hasn't really changed a whole lot over the last few months, and we sort of expected it to tighten up. But this is the first we're seeing of President Trump and really any of the high-ranking members of his administration actually coming to North Carolina to campaign with Whatley. So we'll certainly see if that helps boost him among Republicans. But the president's approval ratings in North Carolina are kind of the worst that they've been, and this is the case for many other states as well. So whether this helps him with swing voters sort of remains to be seen, but certainly energizes the Republican base to have Trump here in North Carolina.
1: How is Whatley handling Trump specifically? Not every Republican candidate wants Trump to fly into their state or district right now.
2: Yeah, and for a while we were wondering whether we would see the president in the state, and certainly this seems like a conscious choice on Whatley's part. You know, as former chairman of the Republican National Committee, there's not a whole lot of daylight between Whatley and Trump. He really hasn't made much of an effort to distance himself from anything the president or his administration has been doing. He talks about Trump less on the campaign trail than he did earlier on, which seems to be a strategic choice to focus more on attacking his opponent than he is praising the president's administration. But certainly you don't see a whole lot of difference between Whatley's campaign and his position on a lot of these national issues and the president's.
1: If you had to pick one or two key issues in this Senate race in North Carolina, what would they be?
2: I think affordability is probably the top one. I mean, the economy here is an issue, and former Governor Roy Cooper has been making that his signature issue. He does these make stuff cost less tour events, he calls them, across the state, promoting his plans for that. Whatley has been more focused on a crime, tough on crime message, trying to tie Governor Cooper to people who've been let out of jail or certain criminal instances and policies that he's had. And then you've also got a lot of discussion about AI and data centers that have been popping up around the state, but less by the candidate. Candidates in this race. The candidates really have sort of picked their lanes, whether it be crime or affordability, and are sticking to that. And that seems to be the theme of most of the campaign events we've seen in this state so far.
1: Colin Campbell of WUNC, a state to watch. We appreciate your reporting.
2: Thanks, Lisa.
1: Democrats may have an advantage in North Carolina, but that's just one of a dozen competitive Senate races this year, according to the Cook Political Report. They rate which party is favored currently, and you can see that in shades of Republican red, Democratic blue, or the toss-ups there in yellow. These 12 seats will likely determine the future of the Senate, and of them, Republicans are on defense in the majority, or 8 of those seats. But to regain control of the Senate, Democrats need to pick up 4 seats overall. It's a rugged political map, and to help us navigate, I'm joined by Jessica Taylor of the Cook Political Report. Jessica, let's just start off right now. 48 days to go. Would you rather be a Senate Democrat or a Senate Republican?
3: The map still is tilted toward Republicans because Democrats are trying to target seats in states that Trump won by double digits. But if you look at the political momentum, it's on Democrat side, and that's why they are so competitive in these seats. So, you know, again, I think I'd rather be a Democrat in this environment right now, but the math still favors Republicans.
1: As you're saying, Trump won in most of these states in 2024, yet his disapproval rating right now hovers right around 60%. It's getting very close to that. How do you see the ways that he helps Republicans versus the ways he may be hurting them?
3: When I watched that midterm convention last week and he said, pretend I'm on the ballot, I think Democrats were just rejoicing because that's the message they want. We see in polling, there was a CNN poll last week in Maine where Susan Collins is in the political fight of her life, which she survived before. But 45% of voters said their vote is a reflection on President Trump, is trying to send a message to President Trump. If you're Susan Collins, those are numbers you don't want to hear. You know, the only way that voters can send a message of being unhappy with this current White House and the president's policies ways is to vote against his party. And that's why we're seeing states like Iowa and Texas that are so competitive, Alaska, Ohio, states that Trump won by double digits are now at the crux of the competitive Senate map.
1: And Republicans are spending in some weird places. You mentioned Texas, for example. I'm having conversations in the U.S. Senate with MAGA Republicans who are worried about Kansas.
3: Yeah.
1: My question for you is, how much is the map expanding for Democrats right now? And do they have the muscle? Do they have the money to take advantage of that?
3: Well, Democrats also can't overlook the places that they're on defense. Mm-hmm. Michigan is central. They want to be adding seats. They need to net 4 seats. You can't be subtracting Senate seats. This week, we just moved New Hampshire into the toss-up column. That's a state that Kamala Harris carried by less than 3 points, but it's one where Republicans have a unique recruit there in former Senator John Isununu, who is from the state's most famous political family. And so that's a state
1: that he's going up against a Democratic congressman, also with a well-known name, Chris Pappas.
3: Yeah. Right. But that's a state where we see MAGA Inc. money coming in. It's one of their top reservations. Michigan, they feel like they have a real chance because Abdul al-Sayed, Republicans are really demonizing him and making him the central to their attacks. So that's a much closer race than Democrats would like right now. So you still have places where Democrats are on defense, so they can't take their eye off the ball.
1: But is the map expanding now for Democrats? We were going to come back to that. So we know Democrats, they have something that they've got to protect. But is the map expanding, and do they have the resources to take advantage of that?
3: I mean, the Republican money edge is real, but it's coming from super PAC money. And so candidates like James Tallarico in Texas, even though we've seen the main Senate super PAC, Senate Leadership Fund, their Texas PAC has put over more than $60 million in reservations. You know, I'm looking at what the candidates are spending there. They get cheaper ad rates.
1: Right.
3: So I think the map, it has expanded certainly since last year, when I would not have said that Democrats were in contention for the majority at all. And they are right now.
1: How worried are Republicans, do you think, about losing the majority? We still have some time before the election, but ballots have gone out in some states.
3: I think they are very worried, just when you look at the trajectory of the environment, and when you look at, you know, they did not think in the spring, when I was talking with strategists, that the war would still be going on, that they would still have gas prices that are this high, diesel prices at record high. You mentioned Kansas. It's similar to me in a lot of ways, like Iowa, where you have agriculture prices that are really hurting Republican voters there. And so you see Republican voters on the defense, or Republican lawmakers on the defense over beef, over fertilizer prices. So it's a really sort of unique environment that is harming Republicans. And it all ties back to the Iran war, really.
1: In our last few seconds, what are you watching in the next month or so to determine the final shape of these races?
3: Does the money that Republicans are pouring in, is it moving it? Is it the money or the message that is going to determine this? If it's the message, Democrats have that on their side. But Democrats also, they might need to narrow that money advantage. Or is there enough enthusiasm on their side that their donors kick in enough?
1: Jessica Taylor of the Cook Political Report, thank you for having your head completely in the game and helping us with it.
3: Thanks, Lisa.

0: The debate over the war in Gaza continues to reverberate throughout politics and pop culture, and this week it erupted once again, leading to tough criticism of two musical artists and blowing up plans for a concert tour. Anger erupted after the rapper Macklemore was kicked off musician Ed Sheeran's stadium tour. Sheeran, one of the most streamed artists in the world, said Macklemore had to be dropped as an opening act because venue owners objected to Macklemore's recent pro-Palestinian comments on stage.
1: One of the reasons why I wanted to come on this tour was because I wanted to stand up here on stages and stadiums across America and say two words that are very near and dear to my heart, free Palestine. To all of my Jewish brothers and sisters, criticism of Israel, criticism of apartheid, being against genocide, in no way is a criticism of you.
0: In a statement, Sheeran said the decision was made not because of his own personal politics. Instead, he laid the blame on his tour promoter after upcoming venues threatened to cancel shows if Macklemore continued to play. Yesterday, all four of Ed Sheeran's other supporting acts dropped out of the tour in protest. For more, we're joined now by Ben Cesario. He's a reporter at the New York Times covering the music industry. Ben, thanks for being with us. Help us understand what happened here.
2: Well, I mean, as you said, just in politics and a lot of other parts of culture, positions on the war in Gaza have really been a third rail in a lot of ways. But this flared up in a big way in music because of this tour, because Ed Sheeran, one of the most popular artists in the world, and because of the apparent pressure that was put on him by the owners of stadiums around the country, they were apparently the ones that objected so strongly to Macklemore's comments. He has a protest song that he released a couple of years ago, again about the war, and in it he accuses Israel of genocide. And he shows his solidarity with student protesters in the U.S. and in New York. So his position has been widely known. This was not a surprise. But the idea that the owners of stadiums, including Robert Kraft, the owner of the New England Patriots, apparently demanded that he be removed from the tour, and Ed Sheeran did not object.
0: And Robert Kraft said that this wasn't just about Macklemore's support for the Palestinian issue, but what he calls a broader history of anti-Semitic rhetoric and imagery. Macklemore says he's being punished for political speech. Where do you see this line being drawn?
2: Well, I mean, it certainly is about speech. And it's interesting that some of the venues, at least some of the venues that he was planning to go to on the tour are publicly owned. The next stop on the tour is in Philadelphia, and I believe the stadium there is owned by the city of Philadelphia. But this is a rare example of the owners of these venues and of the teams, which most of them are billionaire businessmen, putting their foot down so strongly. And the reaction on social media and around the world has been very strong about this. Some in support. I mean, some agree with Mr. Kraft fully, but I think there's an even stronger objection, especially among music fans and in the music industry, that a venue owner could dictate this, and that Ed Sheeran is perceived as caving into that pressure rather than standing up for the artist that he chose to have on his tour. And once Sheeran made his statement on Tuesday where he said, it wasn't me, it was the promoters and the venues, that is when you saw every other artist on his tour, the other opening acts and even the Irish traditional band that backs Sheeran up for part of his show, they all bailed within a couple of hours.
0: So there's also this question of consistency. Kanye West has an extensive, well-documented history of making anti-Semitic statements, and yet he continues to find venues and audiences. So where's the line in the sand?
2: Well, I mean, lots of people on social media have been calling this total hypocrisy, and it may indeed be. But if there is a line in the sand, it seems to be Gaza. It seems to be that is the issue. That was intolerable to venue owners like Robert Kraft. a lot of other stadium venue owners around the country didn't seem to have a problem with Kanye West being there. He has a song called Heil Hitler, although I don't think it was on the set list for those shows. But I mean, as you said, he has been absolutely outrageous in the past with anti-Semitism, with truly offensive comments. And he's been able to book a successful tour.
0: So is the line now not what you say, but how much leverage you have and commercial success you have when you say it?
2: That may be the case, but I also think it is specifically about the political issue of the war in Gaza, and whether criticism of Israel's stance and Israel's actions in that war is considered allowable.
0: Ben Cesario of the New York Times, thanks again for being with us this evening.
2: Thank you.

0: History buffs heading to Greece are mostly drawn to the country's wealth of classical temples and amphitheaters. But now the Culture Ministry has opened a stunning restored palace from the Byzantine era in the 1300s. Greeks claim the UNESCO World Heritage Site is a model of bringing ancient treasures back to life. From Mystras in southern Greece, special correspondent Malcolm Brabant reports.
1: Situated in the Taygetus Mountains, high above ancient Sparta, lies the ruined walled city of Mystras. Its golden years were during the Middle Ages, when Mystras was a center for art and culture, and a key outpost of the Christian Byzantine Empire, ruled from what is now

0: For decades, the palace at the heart of the complex has been closed to the public. But now, after renovation work lasting 40 years, this UNESCO World Heritage Site is open for all to see.
1: It's something unbelievable. And of course, when we first entered, because even myself could not enter the palaces earlier, it was something amazing, something taking you back to another world, to Game of Thrones or Lord of the Rings or something, as you're going to find out. It's just amazing, and the work that it did is also great.
0: Dimitris Vlakakos has been a tour guide for 12 years and is an expert on this, the only remaining Byzantine palace in Greece.
1: The Byzantine Empire actually was a continuation of the Roman Empire to the east and became a Greek-Roman Christian Empire. So when everything was collapsing in the western part of the Roman Empire, here they were flourishing.
0: One of the priorities of the Greek authorities here has been to try to future-proof this site against the dangers of climate change, in particular wildfires. And that's because the Greeks had a really narrow escape about 20 years ago when a terrible wildfire got to the perimeter of ancient Olympia, where the Olympics started. And it was just by pure luck and skill of the firefighters that they managed to stop it before it got inside. Surrounded by forests, Mistras is a potential tinderbox.
1: This area is very similar to California. The wildfires, the earthquakes, the flora and such other issues, the temperatures, of course. So we have a big issue and a fear, a constant fear of a possible wildfire to break out.
0: And so the archaeological site has been kitted out with water tanks and the latest fire suppressant systems, which please Prime Minister Kyriakos Mitsotakis.
2: How can we talk about preserving our cultural identity if we do not protect it from the modern threats of the climate crisis, something that sits at the center of our priorities as the Ministry of Culture?
0: At the heart of the renovations is the Palace of the Despots. In the Byzantine language, the word despot meant a prince, not a tyrant.
2: I also want to speak about the future. When we talk about the future, our minds automatically go to technology. All of our archaeological sites now, all of our monuments, are incorporating technology so as to enrich the visitor experience and enable us to create personalized routes.
0: The palace transports visitors back in time by projecting ghostly images onto the stone walls. A lady-in-waiting combs her mistress's hair, while a page is chastised by a cook in the kitchen. Overseeing Greece's heritage is Culture Minister Lina Mendoni.
3: Cultural heritage plays a crucial role both for collective self-awareness and for sustainable development and social cohesion. With this strategic concept we've been implementing in the last 7 years, the largest and most comprehensive investment policy in culture that the country has ever known.
0: Avatars of minstrels in the throne room provide a soundtrack as a Byzantine prince returns to the palace to the acclamation of his subjects.
3: It's proven in practice that when there's a plan, consistency, cooperation, and faith in the power of culture, we can give back to society with a substantial historical, cultural, and developmental footprint.
0: As part of that promise, Greece has launched an initiative to protect 19 ancient monuments at high risk from climate change. They include the Knossos in Crete, which is getting a fire suppression network and lightning protection system, because ever more powerful heat waves help to generate more wildfires. Christos Zerifos heads the Academy of Athens Climatology Research Center.
4: People in the past, they would say, okay, it's only a heat wave, it will pass in a few days. Unfortunately, we see that the period of instability in weather becomes prolonged and becomes longer.
0: Scientists are also monitoring coastal erosion and rising sea levels around the island of Delos, where, according to Greek mythology, the sun god Apollo was born.
4: We need to know the rate of deterioration and the extent of changes in the quality of the sea, like the pH of the waters. The heat wave is maintained by the increase of the sea surface temperatures also, which follow the heating of the atmosphere by the greenhouse gases.
0: Visitors to Mistras cannot fail to feel the weight of history. Protecting such irreplaceable treasures is not just a Greek responsibility. According to UNESCO's abiding principles, it is the duty of all humanity. For the PBS NewsHour, I'm Martin Brabant in Mistras.

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1: And that is the NewsHour for tonight. I'm Amna Nawaz.
0: And I'm Jeff Bennett. For all of us here at the NewsHour, thanks for spending part of your evening with us.
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0: 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Here's Gretchen Lancor.
1: 880 southbound before Alvarado Niles Road. We have a two-vehicle crash here. It's blocking the left lane and has traffic heavy from Tennyson Road. And in Concord, a problem for Highway 4, eastbound direction before Willow Pass Road. A stalled car hauler is taking up the right lane. Traffic solid from Solano Way. Gretchen Lancor for KQED.
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2: Live from KQED News, I'm Natalia Navarro. A fire in Lake County that has burned more than 4,000 acres since last week was started by lightning strikes. That's the conclusion of an investigation released today by CAL FIRE officials who found the fire started Thursday morning shortly after lightning strikes in an area near the Mendocino County border. While the fire prompted some evacuations and school closures, it's now 46% contained and some evacuation orders have been lifted. Lightning caused more than 400 fires in California last year alone and has acted as the trigger for some of the largest fires seen in the state in recent years. San Francisco street safety advocates are accusing the campaign to reopen the Great Highway to traffic in November of misleading voters. KQED's Katie DeBenedetti reports.
3: The leaders of street safety groups and think tank Spur wrote in a letter today that the Prop G campaign is misappropriating pedestrian safety imagery and sharing misleading data. Yes on G says traffic injuries have increased 34% on roads closest to the shuttered highway. Their campaign materials resemble pedestrian crossing signs and promise safe streets. But Spur CEO Sean Ellsburn says city data shows that's not true.
4: We want the electorate who has to decide on this ballot measure to see the facts. Then they can make up their own mind.
3: The Great Highway was converted to a park, Sunset Dunes, after voters approved Proposition K in 2024. Prop G would reopen the road on weekdays. I'm Katie DeBenedetti, KQED News.
2: And I'm Natalia Navarro.
0: 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The weather will remain cooler than normal through tomorrow in Northern California. Warm-up for the weekend starts on Friday. The forecast high for San Francisco tomorrow is 69. Sacramento should reach a high of 78 tomorrow. This is KQED San Francisco and KQEI North Highland Sacramento at 4 p.m.
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7: In Los Angeles, I'm Kai Rizdahl. Wednesday today, 16 September. Good as always to have you along, everybody. Kevin Warsh, the global economy is discovering, is a man of few words. So few, in fact, that in just a single one of his answers at his press conference today can be found his working theory of this economy.
6: As you might know, I'm not a data point dependent guy, so I won't react one way or another to data that shows up on our doorstep. But on your first question, I think the more important one, what transpired in the 7 weeks since we last met?
7: What indeed?
6: I'll highlight three things that have happened in that intermeeting period.
7: Please do.
6: One is I may have had a judgment 7 weeks ago about the strength of the economy. There's been a pretty wide-ranging set of data, including the labor markets, that the economy has strengthened. You might have heard me say that in Jackson Hole a few weeks ago. It's a judgment that I have and the committee has.
7: I heard you back then indeed. Please go on.
6: Second, inflation trends. I said in Jackson Hole, trends matter. I said in Jackson Hole, we need to look outside the window and interrogate reality. My judgment some weeks ago was the inflation summer trends weren't passing the test. I've seen very little information since that would make me reverse that decision, so I've stuck with it.
7: Inflation trends not passing the test, that is important. Thing number three, then.
6: And the third thing that's changed in 7 weeks are geopolitics. I mean, there's no hiding from hot spots around the world. And our judgment about what is the most likely or least likely of the geopolitical situation has changed.
7: Changed as in not gotten better.
6: All three of those things lend themselves to a firm, unanimous decision today.
7: And that, ladies and gentlemen, is how the Federal Reserve's target for its main interest rate finds itself this afternoon, a quarter of a percentage point higher than it was when the day began. Wall Street today, well, I'll tell you what, when the Fed chairman starts talking about inflation trends not passing the test, traders do not much care for that. We will have the details when we do the numbers.

0: There are few industries higher on the sensitive to interest rates list than housing. It's basically a math problem, right? With a dash of, as Chairman War said today, geopolitics and some behavioral economics thrown in for good measure. Marketplace's Kelly Wells explains.
1: Two things dictate how much it costs every month to own a home: the cost of the home itself and the cost of borrowing the money to buy it. The first has been a problem for a while, says Bankrate analyst Jeff Ostrowski.
2: Home prices remain at record levels, and so home prices are really pushing the outer bounds of affordability.
1: He says that's a classic supply and demand issue.
2: There just aren't a whole lot of existing homes on the market, and that small supply of homes for sale is being competed over by buyers who are willing to bid up.
1: And while that's been happening, interest rates have also gone up. Lenders are asking for more return on their money because they're spooked by the effects of the war in the Mideast.
3: Oil has spiked, and then that's all coupled with, you know, inflation levels.
1: John Hummel is head of home lending at U.S. Bank. He says as long as those factors stick around, housing is not going to get any more affordable, and more would-be home buyers are just going to stay on the sidelines.
4: Once rates hit 7%, I think home buyers are reticent to put in an application and to shop for a home.
1: Jessica Louts is deputy chief economist with the National Association of Realtors. And she says even when monthly payment doesn't change much, there's something about the psychology of cresting another round number that makes buyers stop buying.
4: When you hit 7% versus 6.8% where rates have been, is only a difference of less than $50 on the median price home with a 20% down payment. But it's a change in mindset.
1: Louts says 7% might feel high, but some context, the historical average since the early 70s is 7.74%. I'm Kaylee Wells for Marketplace.
5: Well, I'm happy to report as the mortgage rates go up, things are moving in the right direction here at KQED and our fundraiser. 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
6: You know, I love wearing my KQED baseball hat, Greg. 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
1: That's right, and we've got just 3 days left in this fundraiser. 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
0: Indeed, your gift will be tripled if you become a sustaining member, and it will be doubled if you make a one-time gift of support. You know, it takes a show like Marketplace or a show like the California Report. You know, Sasha, what people hear is the tip of the iceberg.
1: That's
0: you hear
1: right.
0: The 28 minutes or the 27 minutes of the show, but you know there are hundreds of hours that go into the prep.
1: That's right. There's so many people behind the scenes, editors and reporters, sound engineers, researchers. Here at KQED, we have a digital team who's putting things out on the digital world. We've got photographers. We've got folks who are working to get our stories to you on so many different platforms. And so it takes a contribution from all of you to help us bring you this news. It's not just the voice that you're hearing on the air. It's not just the host or the anchor bringing you the news, but it's the whole team of folks who are making those stories sing, making sure we fact-checked, making sure that we've got things sounding wonderful, making sure that we've got music, making sure that we, I mean, our engineers, for example, Greg, are incredible. The sound engineers here at KQED mix our stories together so that we're bringing them to you in full fidelity with music and voices all blending together to bring you the story. And that's the kind of thing I don't think everybody realizes they're supporting when they support KQED. It's really a whole operation to bring you the news and stories we know you rely on.
0: I just saw a statistic today. Somebody did some research, and all these influencers out on the web, you know, that purport to be experts in this or that, only 2% of them were deemed reliable.
1: Trained journalists.
0: Yeah, who know what they're talking about.
1: Yeah, that's
0: you know,
1: right.
0: So these influencers are not journalists. They're just people who have chosen to, they might have a great passion for whatever the category is, but they're not journalists. They're not doing the job. We do the job. Takes a lot of money, takes a lot of time. And, this is very cool. Mark Quattrochi and Tina Kelly, along with an anonymous member, a major donor, are going to triple your gift if you make it as a monthly donation right now. 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
4: This final note on the way out today, which honestly, on a day not involving the Federal Reserve raising rates, might have been higher up in the program. The Census Bureau clued us in this morning to retail sales for August, up a somewhat surprising 1.2%. Surprising because, first of all, as we know, consumers are a tad cranky, and also because those sales were down 0.5%.

0: in July. Our media production team includes Brian Allison, John Fokey, Montana Johnson, Drew Jostad, Gary O'Keefe, and Charlton Thorpe. Alex Simpson is the manager of media production. And I'm Kai Rizdahl. We will see you tomorrow, everybody. This is APM.
1: And this is KQED News. Marketplace comes on again this evening at 6:30. All Things Considered is coming up after your traffic update starting in Benicia. Here's Gretchen Lancour.
2: A SIG alert for 680 in the northbound direction before Marsh View Road. We have a stalled big rig. It's blocking the right lane and some kind of large object fell off of it and they need a crane to clear that. Traffic is stopped back to Parrish Road. In Union City, a problem for 880 southbound before Alvarado Niles. This is a two vehicle crash. It's blocking the two left lanes and traffic is stopped from Jackson Street. Gretchen Lancour for KQED.
1: Gretchen's next update is at 448. 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Matisse, A Modern Scandal, examines the legacy of Femme au Chapeau and its influence on Bay Area artists, including Richard Diebenkorn, Joan Brown, and David Park. Closing September 27th, tickets at sfmoma.org. 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
3: 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I'm Juana Summers.
4: And I'm Mary Louise Kelly. We're learning more about why millions of federal student loan borrowers are late on their payments.
3: Many of those borrowers went to the same problem schools.
5: Almost like this school is preying on the vulnerable. And looking back, it's like, oh, they got me.
4: That's ahead. First News.
6: Live from NPR News in Culver City, California, I'm Dwayne Brown. Israel continues to launch near-daily attacks in Gaza, with at least 9 people killed in the past 24 hours. NPR's Anis Baba tells us this comes as Israel continues to reject a U.S. proposal for Hamas to withdraw from the region.
7: The aid group, Medical Aid for Palestinians, known as MAP, says a 65-year-old man was shot and killed inside a health clinic by an Israeli quadcopter in northern Gaza on Tuesday. That same day, an Israeli airstrike killed a 23-year-old paramedic. Video shows a 15-year-old boy running to the body before he too was killed in what's known as a double-tap strike. Gaza's health ministry says a man and an 8-year-old girl were killed and 14 others wounded when Israeli fired 3 missiles on a tent. Israel's military says that attack killed a Hamas commander in the south, the third this week. Israel defense minister said after the attack that, quote, Hamas won't be in Gaza. Anis Baba, NPR News, Gaza.
6: The family of a San Antonio woman is suing Texas Attorney General Ken Paxton. They say she died because of the state's abortion ban. From Texas Public Radio, Jerry Claxton reports.
8: The family of 37-year-old Tierra Walker says she died after developing preeclampsia and that ending the pregnancy was the only treatment that could stabilize her. The family alleges doctors failed to provide that care because of Texas's abortion restrictions. The suit filed in a state district court names Paxton, as well as the executive director of the University of Texas Health System and individual doctors. Molly Duane is one of the attorneys for the family.
9: The basic principle here is that you cannot take away someone's life as a state and not be held liable for doing so.
8: Paxton's office did not immediately respond to a request for comment.
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10: Live from KQED News, I'm Natalia Navarro. The owners of a West Oakland apartment building say they're suing San Francisco police after officers allegedly broke in without showing a warrant. KQED's Farida Javala Romero reports.
11: The federal civil rights lawsuit alleges about 20 officers arrived in plain clothes at the Black Panther affordable housing complex in May, shattered the glass entrance door, and shoved and handcuffed a security guard who asked to see a warrant. Attorney Adante Pointer says police then ransacked a resident's apartment looking for evidence in a robbery case.
12: They weren't a part of any of the stuff that San Francisco PD was supposedly investigating and trying to deal with. But yet, their privacy, their safety was terrorized, and so was everyone else in this building.
11: The city attorney's office declined to comment. I'm Farida Javala Romero, KQED News.
10: The mother of a San Francisco teenager who died of an overdose from a new street drug in April says she wants to make other families aware of the danger. 16-year-old Dante LaCourte's death is San Francisco's first confirmed overdose of a new synthetic opioid, cyclophorine. Christina LaCourte spoke on KQED's forum this morning. She said Dante had been to treatment for addiction 3 times before his death.
13: But then he would get out and there's really no support for young people in the way of, you know, there's not 12-step programs, there's not, and these treatment center, you know, there's no follow-up really.
10: San Francisco police this week announced that they've arrested 4 suspects accused of supplying the drugs that killed Dante. I'm Natalia Navarro, KQED News.
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3: This is All Things Considered from NPR News. I'm Juana Summers.
4: And I'm Mary Louise Kelly. America has not had a Surgeon General for nearly 2 years. That could soon change. Dr. Nicole Sapphire is President Trump's current nominee for the position. She had her confirmation hearing in the Senate today. NPR's Selena Simmons-Duffin was watching. Hey there, Selena.
14: Hi, Mary Louise.
4: Who is Dr. Nicole Sapphire?
14: She's a radiologist and directs breast imaging at Memorial Sloan Kettering Monmouth in New Jersey. She's also a former Fox News commentator. She has a podcast and a book. She is President Trump's 3rd pick for this role. His 1st pick dropped out early and there was never a hearing. His 2nd pick, Dr. Casey Means, had a hearing but faced fierce pushback over her lack of credentials. Sapphire has faced some pushback from public health groups as well, but not nearly as much.
4: Okay.
14: Today, she pitched herself to senators as a real doctor who's treated patients and as a strong communicator. She did take a few stances that sounded different from the man who would be her boss if she's confirmed, Health Secretary Robert F. Kennedy Jr.
4: Stances on what that are different from the man who would be her boss?
14: Well, vaccines was the big one. So the most interesting moment in the hearing came this morning with the committee chair, Bill Cassidy. He's a Republican from Louisiana who's also a physician who supports vaccines. Secretary Kennedy has a long history of anti-vaccine activism, and to earn his confirmation, he made promises to Cassidy about vaccine policy he has since broken. So right off the bat in this hearing, Cassidy started grilling Sapphire about measles and the MMR vaccine.
15: Does it cause autism?
16: I do not believe childhood vaccines cause autism.
15: And should a parent be vaccinating her child with the MMR?
16: I think that the recommendation is to combat what we are seeing right now, the best tool we have to combat these infections, to save the most lives, and to also create population herd immunity is vaccination against the MMR.
14: They went back and forth for a while, but ultimately Cassidy did seem satisfied by her response. But it's interesting to think about how that position is going to play if and when she's confirmed as Surgeon General. You might recall a past Senate-confirmed leader who supported vaccines lasted less than a month on the job because of clashes with Kennedy.
4: Yeah. Any other areas where there was daylight between Sapphire and Secretary Kennedy?
14: You know, I was also interested in Sapphire's comments about smoking. The Trump administration has really seemed to favor vape companies this term. Kennedy shut down 2 smoking-related departments at HHS after coming into office. So it was pretty striking to hear Sapphire say this.
16: I am as anti-smoking, anti-tobacco as you could imagine anyone to be.
14: She did say at another point that maybe vapes could help with quitting cigarettes. So it's an area where it'll be interesting to see how this plays out.
4: And Selena, quick update on the other nominees in the hearing today. It wasn't just Sapphire up for confirmation.
14: That's right. Chris Klomp was also in the hearing. He's a former health tech executive who's been running much of the day-to-day operations at HHS since February. He's the nominee to serve as Deputy Secretary of HHS. And Dr. Timothy Westlake, who is a Wisconsin-based emergency medicine physician, has been nominated to serve as Assistant Secretary for Mental Health and Substance Use. I would say overall there were some tense moments in the hearing, but the nominees had a pretty friendly reception from senators of both parties. The next step is for the committee to vote on whether to recommend them to the full Senate, and there's no set timeline for that.
4: NPR's Selena Simmons-Steffen, thank you.
14: You're welcome.
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4: He announced his retirement from international football. Argentina is a soccer powerhouse that has produced world-class players, players like Messi, also Diego Maradona. So what can the United States learn from its football culture? Manuel Rueda reports from Rosario, Messi's hometown, where elite coaching is within almost everyone's reach.
19: Newell's Old Boys is one of the most popular soccer clubs in Rosario. It also runs one of the city's largest youth academies. Every week, hundreds of kids ages 4 to 12 train at its facilities in the center of town. Many dream of becoming professionals, and in Rosario, that dream doesn't seem so far-fetched. This is the city where soccer legend Lionel Messi grew up and began his career at Newell's Youth Academy. It gives me a lot of joy to play. This is my passion, says 8-year-old Dustin Hill. Dustin lives in a farming town 120 miles from Rosario. Every week, his father, Carlos Hill, drives him to practice at Newell's. It's a big effort, both for the child and the parent, he says. Fortunately for Hill, training at Newell's is affordable. While in the United States, families pay $2,000 to $3,000 a year for elite youth soccer, Newell's charges about $25 a month, and its best young players pay nothing. Hill shakes his head when I tell him what American clubs charge. If they charge that here, only a few kids could play, he says. And here in Argentina, the best players tend to come from low-income backgrounds. Newell's can keep fees low because it has other ways of making money. The club has a professional team in Argentina's first division that earns income from ticket sales and broadcasting rights. It also makes money when its best players are transferred to other clubs in Argentina or abroad. Recently, a 21-year-old who rose through its youth categories was transferred to Boca Juniors for $4 million. Kids that we are training today are what sustains this institution, says Gustavo Tognarelli, the head of youth development at Newell's. In the United States, youth clubs don't have access to these kinds of payments. That's because teams in Major League Soccer, the country's top professional league, are not obliged to compensate youth clubs if they sign their players.
20: Really what happens is if you train a player and they go to a better situation or a bigger club, you get nothing for that.
19: Rory O'Neill coaches an under-13 team in Pennsylvania. He says youth clubs in the U.S. have very limited streams of revenue.
20: The only option that they really have to pay for everything that they need to pay for is to get payment from parents.
19: In Argentina, Newell's Old Boys is among hundreds of clubs that subsidize the training of young kids with the hopes of transferring them to bigger clubs for a fee or integrating them into their professional team. And while parents like Carlos Hill still make big sacrifices to get their kids to practice, the world's most popular sport seems to be much more affordable here than in the United States. We might not have so much money, Hill says, but in some areas, we have better quality of life. For NPR News, I'm Manuel Rueda, in Rosario, Argentina.

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1: 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With the details, here's Gretchen Lancor.
2: 80 eastbound before Highway 12, the Rio Vista exit. We have a rollover crash blocking the two left lanes and the right shoulder. Emergency units are there on scene. Traffic stopped from 680. And this SIG alert for Benicia for 680 in the northbound direction before Marshview Road. A big rig that was hauling a huge bridge pylon lost its load. Emergency crews are there on scene. They need a crane to pick it back up. Traffic is backed up to Lake Herman Road. Gretchen Lancor for KQED.
1: 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A look at how the Department of Homeland Security feeds information to local police as part of its predictive intelligence unit is coming up next on All Things Considered. 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
0: From NPR News, this is All Things Considered. I'm Juana Summers.
3: And I'm Mary Louise Kelly. A traffic stop can seem pretty straightforward. Police spot, say, a broken taillight or a driver speeding, so they pull the car over. But what if the stop isn't really about a traffic violation? Investigative journalist Joseph Cox has a new report for the tech news outlet 404 Media, a report on how law enforcement may be pulling people over based, at least in part, on their financial activity, activity that is shared with local police by Border Patrol. Joseph Cox, welcome.
4: Thank you so much for having me.
3: Your story begins with a man named Kyle Olson, who was driving, who gets pulled over in Montana. What happened?
4: The officer goes up to Olson's window and says, hey, it's just that I saw your license plate was a little bit obstructed. The law enforcement officer does search Olson's vehicle and does find, they say, cannabis, marijuana, and some edibles as well. But that obstructed license plate was not really the actual reason for the stop.
3: What was the actual reason?
4: Olson provided us with a DHS document, and it shows that somebody in Border Patrol actually provided a tip-off to the local Montana law enforcement. This Border Patrol official had analyzed Olson's financial activity and previous criminal history and had determined this seems like an interesting person to pull over. At that point in time, Olson was not suspected of any specific crime. It was more based on this analysis of Olson's financial activity. It seemed worth sending this intelligence over to the local police, who would then pull him over.
3: Does CPB obtain a warrant to get this data?
4: The agency declined to answer that question. Based on the available information, it seems unlikely that they're getting a warrant, because that is sort of the entire point of this predictive policing program. These people aren't suspected of a specific crime. They haven't been alleged to have done anything in particular. It is more gathering and sorting through intelligence.
3: You quote in your article a CPB spokesperson who said, these efforts are conducted consistent with applicable law, policy, privacy protections, and oversight requirements. You are describing this as predictive policing.
4: Yeah, so predictive policing is a highly controversial practice, and the idea is that they can pull in all sorts of data and then use that to make predictions of, well, is this area going to face more crime? And that's sort of on the lower end of the, you know, controversy spectrum, right up to, do we think this specific person may have committed a crime, even though we don't suspect they have committed a specific crime. And of course, this is controversial because typically the American justice system works with probable cause, search warrants, and going through the legal process that way.
3: So there will be people listening and thinking, hey, what's the problem? It worked. The predictive policing helped local law enforcement catch somebody they then charged with DUI and went on to charge with possession. What do you say to that?
4: Yeah, I think that's an absolutely fair criticism. I would say that Olson is not the only person who has been swept up in this sort of predictive policing program from Border Patrol. There was an earlier case of someone in Texas that the Associated Press touched on who was entirely innocent. They hadn't done anything. Their car was, you know, aggressively searched by law enforcement, they said. They were still targeted because of the predictive policing model, but they hadn't actually done anything wrong.
3: Joseph Cox, investigative reporter with 404 Media, thank you.
4: Thank you so much.
5: Well, that was disturbing. The Minority Report comes to reality. Wow. So anyway, you know, we didn't say we're only going to do good news here. We're going to do the news as it happens, stuff that you need to know to make sense of the world in which we all live. Now, you may have heard us say we fell kind of behind in our fundraising efforts over the course of the last week, but things are picking back up. Hallelujah.
6: Yay.
5: And meeting our fundraising goal this year right now at the end of our fiscal year is critically important. And you have a chance to get on board right now and make sure we have a really strong finish ending Friday, having met our goal. 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I'm Greg Sherwood here in the studio with Sasha Coca. Now, Sasha works on the California Report. Now, what's coming up, Sasha, that's exciting for you?
6: Well, you know, you just talked about good news, bad news, the news as it happens. We're the half-hour magazine show for the California Report, and one of the things we're trying to do is to bring stories about ways that people are helping each other in our communities, ways we're coming together, because we're hearing from our listeners that people are sometimes tired of hearing the bad news. And so one of the ways we're doing that is with a series we have called Community Connections, about the ways that in very small ways neighbors are showing up for each other. We had a story recently about a guy who calls himself the Batman of San Jose. He goes around in his Batman cape and he actually passes out blankets and water to his neighbors who are unhoused. You know, these are the kinds of stories that I think people want to hear, not just the overwhelming big things that are happening that might make us feel more vulnerable in all communities, but also how are people showing up for each other in the small ways. And that's the kind of reporting that your support for KQED makes happen. 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
1: 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And the Fed voted today to raise a key interest rate. A report on how the rate hike will affect the American people is coming up on All Things Considered. We'll return to the program after the newscast and after we get your KQED traffic update. Here's Gretchen Lancor.
2: In San Jose, we have a car that's out of gas and blocking the left lane for the Guadalupe Parkway. It's in the southbound direction just after 280, has traffic heavy from 101. And in Sunnyvale, a crash for 85. This is southbound before Fremont Avenue. A motorcycle's down in the left lane. Other vehicles are over to the right shoulder. Traffic is backed up to Evelyn Avenue. Gretchen Lancor for KQED.
1: 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Xfinity, imagine that. 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
7: Plain fact is that inflation is too high and has been for too long.
8: The Federal Reserve is raising interest rates for the first time in years. What does that mean for your wallet?
9: Today is Wednesday, September 16th, and this is All Things Considered from NPR News.
8: I'm Mary Louise Kelly.
9: And I'm Juana Summers. Ahead of the midterms, many candidates are embracing a new campaign strategy, AI-generated political ads.
10: AI is kind of facilitating the next version of the political cartoon.
8: Also, Russia is believed to be holding thousands of Ukrainians as prisoners of war.
9: It's also targeting the families of those prisoners with coordinated campaigns.
11: Our main three advices, very short but very strict, are don't believe, don't ask anything, and don't be afraid.
8: And remembering the life of author Annie Dillard.
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12: Live from NPR News in Washington, I'm Ryland Barton. Congress is sending a Russia sanctions bill to President Trump's desk. The vote split lawmakers in both parties, as NPR's Sam Greenglass reports.
13: Republican Congressman Michael McCaul says the sanctions will target the officials, companies, and banks helping fund Russia's war in Ukraine.
14: When we look back at this moment in time, I want to be able to say that we used all the tools available to end this war.
13: The package will allow President Trump to impose tariffs on countries buying oil and natural gas from Russia, a sticking point for many Democrats like Congressman Don Beyer.
15: The bill is a loophole that would allow him to define basically any country as a facilitator of evading Russian sanctions. He could then hit them with tariffs of up to 100% with no guardrails or oversight and no expiration.
13: The legislation is named for the late Senator Lindsey Graham, who negotiated Trump's support for the sanctions. Sam Greenglass, NPR News, Washington.
12: The House voted to hold billionaire Leon Black in contempt. NPR's Bill Chappell reports the vote comes nearly 2 weeks after Black defied subpoenas in a Jeffrey Epstein probe.
16: House lawmakers voted unanimously to hold Black in contempt of Congress. Black is refusing to comply with two subpoenas from the House Oversight Committee as part of its look at Epstein, a convicted sex offender and disgraced biggest financier. Black acknowledges paying Epstein at least $158 million, but he says it was for legitimate reasons, like estate planning. The oversight panel wants Black to speak under oath and to share any non-disclosure agreements that he allegedly signed with survivors of Epstein's abuse. Black says the panel has overstepped its powers, and he's suing the committee. The contempt resolution now goes to the Justice Department. Bill Chappell, NPR News.
12: Fencing has gone up around the main Kennedy Center building in Washington, D.C., a day after President Trump's aligned board voted to close most of the Performing Arts Center for repairs. That came after a federal judge blocked the institution from returning Trump's name to the building. Congress has allocated $257 million to pay for repairs, but Trump has said that would only happen if his name is added to the building. Stocks fell today after the Fed raised interest rates. NPR's Scott Horsley reports the Dow tumbled more than 1.2%.
17: Members of the Fed's rate-setting committee voted unanimously to raise their benchmark.